Do you want to be politically free? What does freedom mean to you personally? Well, there are many people who are very wealthy, but they're not free. Who hold high positions, but they're not free. See, freedom isn't wrapped up in things that you and I are able to pursue in life and achieve. It says something about who we are, what we believe, and how far we're to go to make that freedom available to somebody else. Well, when you think about it, in Jesus' day, one out of every three persons was living in poverty, extreme poverty, or they were slaves, one out of every three. So when Jesus began to talk about free, he had their attention, because all they knew in their society was poverty, slavery, fear, and oftentimes hopelessness. When you hear that word, what do you think? Do you feel something? Or do you find yourself saying, but I'm not free. I wish I were free. I wish I could be free. I wish I could feel that freedom, but I do not. Maybe because you are in a job, for example, you can't get out of it. You can't walk away. And it's very difficult for you to go every single day and do the same thing. I don't know what it is in your life that's causing you to feel that you're not free. But maybe in this message, if you listen carefully, you'll discover what that is. Because my prayer for you is that you'll be free, that God will set you free to be the person He created you to be and achieve those things in life that He wants you to achieve. So when Jesus began to talk about freedom, believe me, their ears were open, their eyes were open, their hopes were open, because that's what freedom is all about. It's all about hope also. So I want you to turn to the 8th chapter of John, and in his conversation with his listeners, he wasn't saying this is how to be saved, but once you are saved with the grace of God, here's what you do, and that is, listen to what he said. In the 8th chapter, beginning in verse 28, Jesus said, when you lift up the Son of Man, then you will know that I am He, and I do nothing on my own initiative, but I speak these things as the Father taught me. And He who sent me is with me. He has not left me alone, for I always do the things that are pleasing to Him. Don't you wish you could say that? I always do the things that are pleasing to Him. And as He spoke these things, many came to believe in Him. So Jesus was saying to those Jews who had believed Him, if you continue in My word, then you are truly disciples of Mine, and you will know the truth, and the truth will make you free. Notice what He said. He said, if you continue in My word, that's the word of God, if you continue in My word, then you're truly disciples. Not if you continue in My word are you saved. They're already saved. But you're truly My disciples. So when somebody says, are you a disciple of Jesus? Ask yourself the question. You continue in the Word of God, reading God's Word, soaking your mind and heart in it. He says, if you continue in My Word, then you are truly disciples of Mine, and you will know the truth, and the truth will make you free. What truth? What is the truth that makes us free? And that's what I want to talk about in this message. So I want you to listen carefully, because you may be suffering in an area of your life you do not even realize what it is, what the cause is, why you don't feel free, why you don't have His peace and His joy and all the things that we talk about in the Christian life. So as I think about what Jesus said and how He said it, I think about what does it take to be really free? And why are some people not free? What is it about them that makes them not free? But the question I want to answer is, are you free? And if not, how are you free? And someone came forward and said, I am captive for certain, and I need to be free. Would you pray that God will set me free? And naturally, I would. So what are the things that captivate us? What are the things that cause us to live in captivity all of our life? One of those things, for example, is error that we've been taught. There are many people, for example, who do not believe that Jesus is the only way of salvation. And so they're always looking for this and looking for that and looking for the other and trying to figure out what is the best way to go. You know what they are captive to? The confusion of error that they've heard somebody teach or imply.
Listen, living with uncertainty is living in captivity. It is a spiritual jail when you do not know, because of what you've been taught, whether I'm going to heaven or hell. So I'm going to do the best I can, and I hope I get there, or forget it, I'm going to live it like I want to, because who knows who's going where. So all the frustration that comes with not knowing the truth. And Jesus said, the truth sets you free. Then, of course, I think about people who are captive to evil habits. There are people, for example, and some of these may hit you, that you say, oh, I don't really think that's important. But yes, it is. There are people who are captive to lying and deception. There's something in them. They just can't be honest. And the reason they can't be honest is their fear of rejection. They just can't be honest, and so they go through life being very deceptive. Listen, it's a form of captivity because many people grow up doing it. And all of their life, you can't ever really tell whether they're telling the truth or not. Then, of course, there's sexual immorality. Everywhere you turn today, it looks like sexual immorality is coming to the forefront. And so people say, well, I want to be free. I want to be sexually free. Listen to me carefully. What most people mean is, I want to be free to exercise my sexuality in whatever way, whatever means I choose to. And many, many people, if they were honest, would say, you know, I don't really have freedom. I'm driven, captivated by ideas, by lust that absolutely would destroy me if I allowed it to. That's not freedom. That's captivity. Then, of course, there's drunkenness. And naturally, people who drink are going to say, well, you know, I'm free to do what I choose. Well, why don't you stop? Well, I could stop if I want to. Well, why don't you just want to? The reason they don't want to, because they feel like they can't. You know why? Think about this for a moment. People will take something that is a liquid, and this liquid can cause them all kinds of heartache and trouble and pain and suffering for themselves, their families, and others. And you're going to allow that to capture you, enslave you, make your life miserable and those around you. And then you're going to say, well, I can quit anytime I want to. Well, isn't it strange you don't ever want to? Even when you're crying, even when you've spent God's money, even when you've caused all kind of confusion and heartache and pain and suffering in your family, and you still don't want to? That's not freedom. That is a form of foolish captivity. And many people who drink will tell you that they are free to do it. They may have been free, but they're free no longer. Why do you keep doing it? Why do you keep doing something that destroys the human body? Then, of course, there's the whole drug area. Well, why do they do that? Because they say, I'm free. This is freedom. This is real freedom that I can drink, I can drug, I can sex, I can do all these things when I please, where I please, with whom I please. What you really have is total captivity in your mind. Something is controlling you. Your thinking is controlling you. You're not free. You're enslaved. You're enslaved to attitudes and things that will absolutely destroy your life sooner or later. And so I think about smoking, for example. Somebody says, well, that's my business. I'm sure it is. I would simply say, are you free to stop? I stop anytime I want to. Why don't you stop? I don't want to. For the reason they can't. They could if they went about it in the right way. But let me ask you, is there anything in your life that has a grip on you? And you talk about being free, but if somebody chose to take it away, you wouldn't feel free. Are you captivated by something? And so when I look at the attitudes that people have, which they think they're free. And just because you're a multi-millionaire, and you say, I can buy what I want, I can have who I want, I can go where I want, I can do what I want, my life, I'm free. No, you're not. You're captivated by the lie that you're free. You're captivated by the lie that your things and your abilities and your talents and your skills and all the things you can enjoy in life, that you're doing that. No, you're captivated by them. You're not free until you're freed by a personal relationship with Jesus Christ. You're not free until Jesus sets you free to worship Him and to praise Him and to love Him and to follow Him and to walk in His ways. Every other single lifestyle is a lifestyle not of freedom, but of bondage. So, do any of these things happen to be
those issues that you have to deal with in life? Well, the most elusive one of all is not any of these. The most elusive of all of them is this. Those captivating feelings we have, those emotions that we have that oftentimes destroy people. So think about it for a moment. Your emotions have been with you for a long time. They're deep down inside of you. They may have been there since you were a child, for example. They're difficult to identify, and sometimes you can't identify them without somebody helping you identify them. But they're there, and they have captured you. You've been captured by them all of your life, and you keep saying, I know I'm free, I know I'm free, I know I'm free. You say, because I've confessed them, and I've repented of them. Let me ask you a question. Has there ever been a time in your life when you recognized that you had a major problem and you confessed and repented of it before God? Yes. How many times did you confess and repent? Only once? No. You confessed over and over, and you repented again and again and again. You told God, and you told God, and you told God, and you told God, and years have gone by, and what happens? You still aren't free. Because you see, there are emotions so deeply hidden oftentimes in our lives, until we identify them, they will always hold us captured. We'll never be able to be the full person God intends for us to be because of false ideas we have about ourselves. And a lot of that, of course, somebody placed in our life, either parents or friends or circumstances did it. So I want us to think for just a moment. When you ask yourself, are you free? Are you free emotionally? If you're not, you're living in captivity. And this is one of the most dangerous kinds because oftentimes you can't see it. It's deep down inside. As I said, it's been there so long, you're comfortable with it. That's who you are. You say, well, that's who I am. And this is how I've always been. Well, could it be that you're living in slavery and not even realizing it? Emotional slavery is just as powerful as sexual slavery or slavery of drunkenness or whatever it might be. Just as powerful. So I want you to ask yourself the question, could any of these things be true of you? And could it be that they're holding you and binding you in ways that maybe you don't want to face? And as someone said to me this week, simply this, I don't want to stop drinking because I don't want to face myself. I'm running, I know I'm running, but I'm not ready to stop running. And so he would think that he could stop any time he pleases. No, he can't. He can't stop any time he pleases till he turns to Almighty God. So let's think about it for a moment. What are the kinds of emotional bondage that any one of us can have in our life that can devastate us on the one hand or keep us down? There are many people who have lots of abilities and talents and skills, and the reason they don't move forward in life is because they're captured. They are imprisoned by a spirit of fear. I'm afraid I'll fail. I'm afraid I won't do it the right way. I'm afraid of what people will say. And so fear dominates their life. They will tell you they're absolutely free, but they're not free. Then, of course, there's false guilt that people have. Once you trust the Lord Jesus Christ as your Savior, you're free. You're no longer guilty. And somebody says, well, I've repented of that sin. It happened a long time ago. And yet, when I get down to pray, it keeps coming up. Somehow it just keeps popping up. And I know I've repented. I know I've asked God to forgive me, but somehow it keeps popping up. And oftentimes that is a false sense of guilt. It has you incarcerated, that no matter what you do, those guilty feelings suppress your joy and your peace and your happiness. And you say, well, if I could just get rid of that. You know, probably if our population got free, really free, the drug companies would go out of business. But the simple reason, there isn't anything in a bottle that can set you free, the kind of freedom that God wants you to have. And so there are people who live in false guilt and people who live in jealousy. Jealousy has captured them. It's like binding them. They're jealous. They don't know why they're jealous. Maybe something happened deep back yonder in their life, or maybe it's something that happened recently, and it just has to be, they can't even think straight. They'll have to admit, you know what? I'm just not thinking straight these days. They won't admit what the problem is, or sometimes they do. But you have to deal with it. There is a truth that can set you free of fear and jealousy and all the rest.
Then there are people, for example, who live continuously in worry and anxiety. Suppose this happens to my children. Suppose this happens to me. Suppose I lose my job. Suppose. And they work themselves into a cell block. So

0: can think of some feeling in my own heart. There was there for many, many, many years. I didn't see it. Nobody else either saw it or had the courage to tell me, do you realize thus and so in your life? And then my friends loved me enough to be honest with me. And once I realized, I thank God, look what I've missed about my relationship with you. That I could believe that you could love me just the way I am. That I don't have to perform, don't have to please. I can just be myself with all my faults and failures and whatever it might be. A very, very liberating moment in my life. That's not the only imperfect thing about me, but I'm simply saying this. One by one, if you're willing, God will set you free. And there's nothing like an emotional freedom that comes when you have dealt with something in your life that you know. And when I think about people who grow up that way, we hurt ourselves and we hurt other people because we miss the wonderful spirit and the camaraderie we have with other people who come from different countries of the world. It doesn't make any difference what color they are, what language they are. Almighty God looks on us. He sees every single one. You know what? God doesn't see color. God doesn't listen for this language. He doesn't listen to one language over here and maybe another one over here. God created all of us. And so anything in my life that causes me to be less than God wants me to be is a sense of captivity, and it needs to be dealt with. And we're not free as long as anything has us, listen, walking down a path that God does not want us to walk down.
1: 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Studying your Bible is good. But there's something else that's vital to spiritual growth. Today's Moment with Charles Stanley is coming up.
0: There is an inexplicable joy that comes from understanding Scripture and learning how to apply it in our own life.
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1: 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One reason for slow growth as a Christian is that we ignore some really big things. Here's a moment with Charles Stanley.
7: What is it that causes a person to keep coming to church, keep listening to sermons, and somehow there is no deeper desire for God, no hunger for Him, no thirst for Him, no real excitement about Him? Well, I'm going to tell you what part of it is. Part of it is just pure old sin. My friend, you cannot grow in the Lord holding on to anything that God has put His finger on. Now think about

0: this for a moment, because it's the truth. If God brings something to your mind and he says, I want you to deal with this, it's not right in your life. You say, Lord, one of these days I am. And you bypass it and you flip over it and you go under it and you go around it. I want to tell you something. The moment you pass what God has required of you and you don't deal with it, at that moment you cease to grow spiritually. Now you may get more active and more popular, but that doesn't mean you're growing spiritually. Because listen, when God says, hey, you've got to deal with this, there's no way in the world that I can increase my activities over here in order to balance off what God says I've got to deal with. And I believe many people who are sitting in church pews who are not growing in the Lord, who are not spiritually growing in the Lord Jesus Christ, they have sin in their life they absolutely refuse to deal with. And if you refuse to deal with it, you're not going to grow. 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And that's exactly why churches are absolutely filled with people who are not growing in their spiritual life.
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5: The Lord Jesus said, if any man thirst, let him come. This is an all-inclusive invitation to the human family. None are excluded except those who exclude themselves. The one condition is, the Lord Jesus said, if any man thirst. You say, I don't thirst. Well, then maybe it wasn't for you. But if you thirst, He says, come to Him. He can satisfy you. Isaiah included this in his invitation when he said, ho, everyone that thirsteth, come. And anyone can come to Christ who chooses to come. You have a need and a desire, come.
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3: You could argue with me all day long and never convince me against Jesus Christ. The Bible says, taste and see that the Lord is good. I have tasted and I know. And if you were to tell me that apple pie is not good or there is no apple pie when I've just eaten a piece of apple pie, you can argue all you want, but I've got the evidence on the inside. Amen.
2: Welcome to Love Worth Finding, featuring the dynamic teaching of pastor and author Adrian Rogers. Whether you're a Christian or not, a man named Jesus lived 2,000 years ago. And if you believe in the Bible, every page of Scripture tells his story. In the book of John in the New Testament, Jesus' disciples had the privilege of seeing him work from an intimate vantage point. They were not like the crowds who watched him perform miracles and then turned away once his message became too hard. They believed that he not only had answers, he alone was the answer. Through their testimonies, they give us reasons to believe this, too. If you have your Bible, turn to John chapter 6, beginning in verse 66, as Adrian Rogers presents Why I Believe in Jesus.
3: Some time ago, I had one of the most challenging experiences of my life. I was in Moscow, the capital of the former Soviet Union, and I had the opportunity to preach. And I preached in a marvelously beautiful hall. It was called the Red Army Theater. And in that auditorium were soldiers, army officers, and their wives. The soldiers were all dressed in their military uniforms, and they were sitting out there rank upon rank upon rank. And God had given me the privilege to preach to them. Now, what would you preach if you had an opportunity to preach to a group like that? I mean, what would be the subject matter? What would you say? I prayed, asked God, Lord, what would you have me to say to these people? God, the Holy Spirit said, Adrian, tell them about Jesus. Tell them why you believe in Jesus Christ. And that's what I talked to them about. And here's the text that I took. John chapter 6, verse 66. From that time, many of his disciples went back and walked no more with him. Then said Jesus unto the 12, Will ye also go away? Then Simon Peter answered him, Lord, to whom shall we go? Thou hast the words of eternal life, and we believe and are sure that thou art the Christ, the Son of the living God. Peter said, we believe and we are sure that thou art the Christ, the Son of the living God. And I said to those men and their wives assembled, I want to tell you why I believe in Jesus Christ. And I want to tell you along with Simon Peter why I am sure that he is the Christ, the Son of the living God. And I gave them four reasons that are found in this chapter. And they're the same reasons I want to give to you, many of you who are already sure that Jesus is the Christ, the Son of the living God. But to reinforce your faith and to help you to share with others, because we live in a shrinking world and many have never heard the gospel that we've heard, and many do not take for granted the things today that we take for granted. Now let me tell you something about Jesus Christ. Jesus Christ alone, only Jesus, has the answer to the things that really matter. Only Jesus can meet the deepest hunger of the human heart. Only Jesus is the answer to man's sin. Only Jesus gives meaning to life and death. Only Jesus can take the sting out of sin, the gloom out of the grave, the pain out of parting, and give hope that is steadfast and sure. To whom shall we go? He alone has the answers of life and death. But that brings a question. How do we know that Jesus is who we say He is? Why do we believe in Jesus? Why have I given my life to Him? Why do I serve Him? Why would I be willing to die for Him if necessary? Why? Four reasons. Four reasons that we can know and be sure that we believe and are sure that Thou art the Christ, the Son of the living God. The first reason is the historical reason. Jesus Christ is a F-A-C-T fact of history. Now, I don't care whether you're a believer or whether you're not a believer, whether you're a Christian or someone else. You must admit, you have to admit, the man named Jesus was here upon this earth. All of the secular historians that have any merit at all admit the fact of Jesus Christ, regardless of what they believe about Him. There's no way to explain the Christian church, the fact that we're here, apart from the fact that Jesus Christ was here. And what did the early church begin to preach? Not only that the man was here, but that man walked out of the grave. That was the central fact of the preaching of the early church. These early Christians paid with their lives for their faith. How do you explain the historical fact of Jesus Christ and the church apart from the reality of the resurrection of Jesus Christ? I believe in Him for historical reasons. It has well been said there is more proof that Jesus Christ rose from the dead than that Julius Caesar lived. He has shown to be the Son of God with power by the resurrection from the dead, and the Bible says He showed Himself alive with many infallible proofs. That's the historical fact. Now let me give you the second reason I believe in Him, not only for historical reasons, but I believe in Him for scriptural reasons. Look, if you will, now in chapter 6, verse 44. This Jesus who came down from heaven said, "No man can come to Me except the Father which hath sent Me draw him, and I will raise him up at the last day. It is written in the prophets, and they shall all be taught of God." Now here's the second reason. Not only the historical reason, but the biblical, the scriptural reason. I told those men, and I tell you today, that I believe in Jesus Christ because I believe the Bible, the Word of God. Well, you say, "Pastor, that just moves the question back a little bit." Because to say that you believe in Jesus Christ because you believe the Bible causes us to ask, how do we know the Bible is true? That's a good question. And I talked to those men and I said, "I want to tell you, and to those ladies, and to those Russian soldiers and army officers, I want to tell you why I believe the Bible is the Word of God." And I took time to explain to them how I know that the Bible is the Word of God, and I gave them the great five proofs of the inspiration of Holy Scripture. And what are they? Number one, fulfilled prophecy. Number two, the wonderful unity of the Bible, written over 1,500 years by at least 40 different authors in three different languages on all kinds of subjects. 66 books that make one book, the wonderful unity of the Bible. I talked to them about the longevity of the Bible, how the Bible has lasted through the centuries, and how men have made laws against it, and how even there in Soviet Russia, it was a crime to bring Bibles in to Soviet Russia. And I reminded them, every one of them there, that I had a Bible for them to give them when they left, and they broke out in applause. to give to them the Word of God. How do you explain the longevity, the ever-living quality of the Bible? I talked to them about the accuracy of the Bible and the scientific and the historical accuracy of the Bible. Then I talked to them about the power of the Bible. Jesus said, "The words that I speak unto you, they are spirit and they are life." And He said that in this sixth chapter. And I told them how the reading of God's Word had transformed my life. And I told them that we know the Bible is the Word of God. And I told them, as I tell you, the central theme of the Bible is Jesus Christ. Now, if you read the Bible and you don't find Jesus Christ, go back and reread the Bible. He is the hero of the Bible. The Bible is His story. It is the story of Jesus Christ. Put this verse in your margin, Acts 10, verse 43. "To Him," that is to Jesus, "give all the prophets witness, that through His name whosoever believeth in Him shall have remission of sins." And so Jesus said here in John 6, verse 45, "It is written in the prophets, and they shall be taught of God." Jesus called upon the Scriptures to testify of Him. And how do the Scriptures tell us of Jesus? What Jesus do these inspired words tell us about? Well, they tell us about the virgin-born Son of God. His life began with a miraculous birth. Then He lived a miraculous life. I told them, as I'm going to tell you, how Jesus Christ is absolutely unique as He's presented in the Bible. Now, it's one thing to believe that Jesus was here, but what kind of Jesus does the Bible describe? It describes a sinless man, a man who never modified or withdrew any statement that he ever made, a man who never apologized for anything he did, though he were often misunderstood, a man who never asked advice from anybody, even though he walked among the Pharisees and the scribes and the doctors of the law, a man who never troubled to justify his actions when many people misunderstood what he did, like when he delayed to come to Lazarus' sickbed. He never tried to justify or say, "I'm sorry, or I hope you'll understand." He never confessed sin one time, never asked forgiveness about anything. What an incredible life he lived. That's presented in the Bible. What strong points did Jesus have? None, because He didn't have any weak points. Every part of His life was completely, totally balanced in perfect symmetry. The Bible presents His miracle birth. The Bible presents His miracle life. The Bible tells about His sacrificial death. Let me tell you what was unique about the death of Jesus Christ. Not that He died. Other martyrs have died. He was the only one who chose to die. You say, "Well, other people choose to die." Oh, no. Even a suicide doesn't choose to die. He just chooses to die early. A new statistic out on death, 1 out of 1 people die. Everybody's going to die except Jesus. There was no sin in Him. There was no reason for Him to die. Jesus said, "No man takes my life from me. I lay it down of myself." He was the only man who chose to die. The Bible presents Him as the one who came out of that grave. He is the only one who has been raised from the dead. You say, "Now, wait a minute, Pastor. Other people came back to life. What about Lazarus?" Lazarus was resuscitated to die again. Jesus was resurrected, and He lives in a glorified body and has become the first fruits of all of those of us who sleep. And Jesus said He will raise us up at the last day. What I'm trying to say is I believe in Jesus Christ because He is an historical fact. There is no way that you can explain the Church of Jesus Christ apart from the history of Jesus who lived, died, and rose again. And I believe in Him because of the Bible, a miracle book that has stood the test of the ages, presents Jesus Christ as absolutely and totally unique. Let me give you the third reason that I believe in Jesus Christ. And I believe in Jesus Christ for spiritual reasons. Look, if you will, now in verse 33 of this same chapter. Jesus, presenting Himself to those multitudes, said, "It is the Spirit that quickeneth. The flesh profiteth nothing." You will never, with your human mind, comprehend who Jesus Christ is. It is the Spirit of God, the Holy Spirit, that quickens. that helps you to understand, that gives life. Jesus said of the Holy Spirit, He will testify of me. Turn to 1 John chapter 5, if you would. Let me show you how the Holy Spirit of God will convict you and convince you as to who Jesus Christ is, if you want to know. Look, if you will, in 1 John 5 and verse 6. This is He that came by water and blood, even Jesus Christ. Not by water only, but by water and blood. He's talking about the water and the blood that came out of Jesus' side when He was crucified. And it is the Spirit that beareth witness, because the Spirit is truth. There are three that bear record in heaven, the Father, the Word, and the Holy Ghost, and these three are one. And there are three that bear witness in earth, the Spirit, the water, and the blood, and these three agree in one. Now, Pastor Rogers, do you expect me to believe in Jesus Christ just because you say that He was a historical fact? Even if I believe that, I'm not going to trust Him. Or do you believe that I'm going to believe in Jesus Christ just because your book says that He lived, and you have evidence for the inspiration of the Bible? That's not enough for me. I will agree. You need something else. You need the Holy Spirit of God to say amen to these other facts. You need the Holy Spirit of God to take you and convict you and convince you. I've told you before, anything I can talk you into, somebody else can talk you out of. But now notice in verse 9, if we receive the witness of men, the witness of God is greater. For this is the witness of God which He hath testified of His Son. God the Holy Spirit will testify in your hearts. I mean, we receive the witness of men. Somebody tells us something is true and we believe it. I flew on an airplane yesterday. I had to trust the pilot. I ate in a restaurant. I had to trust the cook. You read a map, you trust the map maker. What am I saying? I'm saying we trust people every day. If we receive the witness of men, the witness of God is greater. And the word if there may be translated since. Since we receive the witness of men, the witness of God is greater. If you want to know who Jesus Christ is, ask the Holy Spirit. God doesn't just say that you must believe, and if you can't believe, that's your hard luck. God says, if you want to believe, I will help you to understand and to know that these things are true. And don't anybody in this building tell me you cannot believe. You may refuse to believe, but I will tell you this, that if you want to believe in Jesus Christ, if you seek truth, God, the Holy Spirit, will speak to you and confirm to you that Jesus is the Christ, the Son of the living God. He witnesses to you, and then He witnesses in you. Look, if you will, in verse 10, He that believeth on the Son of God hath the witness in himself. Verse 9 speaks of His witness to us. Verse 10 speaks of His witness on the inside. You see, why do I believe in Jesus Christ? Well, first of all, the Holy Spirit said to me, He is the Son of God. And once I received Him into my heart, now I have the witness in myself. And you could argue with me all day long and never convince me against Jesus Christ. You could bring sophisticated arguments to me, but I have the witness on the inside. And a Christian with the witness in his heart is never at the mercy of a man with an argument in his mouth. Learn that, my friend. The Bible says, taste and see that the Lord is good. And I gave my testimony to these in the Red Army Theater, and I'll give my testimony to you. I have tasted and I know. And if you were to tell me that apple pie is not good, or there is no apple pie, when I've just eaten a piece of apple pie, you can argue all you want, but I've got the evidence on the inside. Amen? Taste and see that the Lord is good. He that believeth hath the witness in himself. Why do we believe in Jesus Christ? The historical reasons. I'm that bread that came down from heaven. The scriptural reasons. The prophets testify of me, he said. The spiritual reasons. The words I speak unto you, their spirit and their life. The flesh profiteth nothing. It is the Spirit that quickeneth. Then I gave them the last of these reasons that I want to give you why I believe in Jesus Christ. I believe in Him for personal reasons. Notice what Peter said here. Again, go back to our text, if you will, and look for just one more moment. Look, if you will, in verse 68, then Simon Peter answered him, Lord, to whom shall we go? Thou hast the words of eternal life, and we believe and are sure that thou art the Christ, the Son of the living God. What was Peter saying? Peter was saying, I know it personally. I know it personally. I have proven it. Not only does history tell me that he's the Son of God, not only does the Bible tell me he's the Son of God, not only does the Holy Spirit tell me that he's the Son of God, but I know through personal experience, for personal reasons, I can testify, I'm sure. I want to tell you something else. The best people I know him. The best people I know love him. I mean, I've met a lot of folks. I've met some charlatans. I've met some hypocrites. I've met some imposters. And Jesus, in this sixth chapter of John, talked about Judas, who was a false apostle. But I'm going to tell you one thing, folks. You live a few years, travel them around, meet God's wonderful, wonderful family. See how he changes lives. See what he means to you. Be able to sing it, say it, and mean it. Victory in Jesus. And he does give the victory. And I said to those men, what I want to say to you, this is why I believe in Jesus. And I want to ask you to believe in him. Bow your heads and pray, and they did. Then I said, if you prayed that prayer and asked Christ into your heart, would you lift up your hand? And it looked to me like more than half of those soldiers there lifted up their hand and they prayed to receive Christ as their personal Lord and Savior. And I wonder, oh precious friend today, do you know him? He alone is the answer to your heart's need. There's nowhere else to go. Where else will you go if you don't go to Jesus? No one else has the answer to your sin. No one else can fill the longing of your heart. Nobody else can give you peace that passeth understanding. Nobody else has the words of eternal life. No one else walked out of that grave, but Jesus did. And I want you to know and be sure that he's the Son of God. And I'd like for you to pray and ask him into your heart today. I'd like for you to trust him and be saved today. Would you pray a prayer like this? Just pray it out of your heart. Dear God, I need you. I want you. I need to be saved. Jesus, I believe you're the Son of God. I believe you paid my sin debt with your blood. I believe that God raised you from the dead. And now I repent of my sin. I open my heart by faith like a child. By faith like a little child, I receive you as my Lord and Savior. Come into my heart. Forgive my sin. Save me, Lord Jesus. Would you pray that prayer? Come into my heart. Forgive my sin. Save me, Lord Jesus. Then would you pray this prayer? Lord Jesus, give me the power and help me to obey and to make it public what I've done. Help me not to be ashamed of you. In your name I pray. Amen.
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8: Welcome to Apologetics with Reasons for Hope. Christians hold that Christ is divine, just as he claimed. But what does Hinduism say about Jesus? Hinduism, which was developed over thousands of years in Southwest Asia, holds that an impersonal force, not a personal God, is ultimate reality. Its polytheistic worldview has resulted in the religion's recognition of more than 30 million gods. So, what about Jesus? Well, some Hindus can accept Jesus as a god, but just as another one of the 30 million. Most Hindus view Jesus as just a wise teacher or guru. Some have referred to Jesus as a Hindu saint, but this sainthood is theoretically what anyone can obtain through Hindu practices. In contrast, Colossians 2 says, "For in him," that's Jesus, "dwells all the fullness of the Godhead bodily." According to Scripture, then, Jesus is unique, the one and only Son of God. But how does Buddhism see Jesus? We'll talk about that next time. For more resources, go to hopetools.net and stay bold.

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1: Hello, this is Max McLean. To commemorate our heritage, I'd like to present four unique manuscripts in oral form to help us understand America's patriotic past. The Declaration of Independence, the preamble to the Constitution, and the Gettysburg Address are the triangular foundation on which the American political character is built. In addition to these, the most moving of all presidential speeches was Abraham Lincoln's second inaugural address in 1865, as he reflected biblically on America's future after a devastating civil war. These four great works of rhetoric are united here in one recording to strengthen our understanding of what it means to be an American, and who demonstrate the reliance our forefathers placed on a Christian understanding of God.
0: We hold these truths to be self-evident. Airing Friday at 1 p.m. Eastern, 12 p.m. Central on the VCY America Radio Network.
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3: One bullet grazed his elbow, but a second lodged in the back of President James Garfield, who was shot this day, July 2, 1881, as he waited in the Washington train station. He had been in office 4 months. Though not wounded seriously, unsterile medical practices caused him to die within 2 months. A distinguished Civil War major, James Garfield was also a college president and a preacher for the Disciples of Christ. He said, "If the next century does not find us a great nation, it will be because those who represent the morality of the nation do not aid in controlling the political forces."
2: This has been an American Minute with Bill Federer. 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
5: And thank you for joining us on this Crosstalk program coming your way from VCY America. And friends, in light of a special we're airing tomorrow on the broadcast, I'll get to that in just a moment. We're going to be having a news roundup and comment program here today. So Sandy's been busily getting things ready for the program here today. Thank you so much. Tomorrow on the program, we would like to encourage you to listen into a special that we have brought back. Dalton Windsor has produced this special from the Life Action Singers, originally produced back around 1980, America, You're Too Young to Die. And it's really a powerful musical and dramatic speech program that we trust you'll be able to tune in and listen to during tomorrow's Crosstalk program coming your way from VCY America. Don't miss it. America, You're Too Young to Die. Keep in mind, we will not be able to provide copies of this due to the copyrighted music on there, but we do encourage you to tune in and listen as you are able. So exciting to celebrate 250 years as a nation. Matter of fact, Dalton brought in a nice balloon here. Happy 250th birthday, America. And we're grateful for this land that we have. We're grateful for the freedoms that we are provided through the First Amendment. And certainly we're endowed by our Creator certain inalienable rights. Among these are life, liberty, and the pursuit of happiness. Certainly we are grateful for these and do not want to take for granted these liberties. It was said that our Constitution, our nation, is for moral and religious people. It's not going to support any other kind. And friends, as we go through this news roundup today, we're going to see, well, just as Tony Perkins pointed out recently, America's real problem isn't socialism, it's spiritual decline. And indeed, there is much spiritual decline taking place in our nation. But I've got a lot of news and stories here to share with you today, and so let's get right into it. A divided U.S. Supreme Court did rule on Monday that election officials can count mail-in ballots that arrive after after Election Day as long as they were postmarked by or before that date. Fox News carried the story.
6: All right, guys, this is not a win for Republicans who were challenging this. Mississippi has a state law which allows ballots to be counted, mail-in ballots, after Election Day. If they come in, they're postmarked and meet the state requirements. But it is a 5-4 loss for Republicans. And an interesting cobbling together of who wrote on this. Justice Barrett wrote the opinion. Justice Roberts joined her along with Justices Sotomayor, Kagan, and Jackson. So those five stuck together on this. The dissent comes from Justice Alito. Thomas Gorsuch and Kavanaugh join him. And essentially what the majority said is that these federal statutes setting Election Day don't prescribe or they don't stand in conflict with states that want to say, OK, we have a procedure to count ballots after Election Day. Justice Alito, writing for the dissent, says today's decision is inconsistent with the terms of the Election Day statutes, contemporary election law principles, 2 centuries of historical practice, and the case law on the question presented. So if you're a state out there that counts ballots after Election Day based on your state law, that state law will stand. We wait on more opinions now, guys. More to come.
7: So, Shannon, that means, for example, in California, where it takes them forever to count ballots, this doesn't help that situation at all, right?
6: It does not, because basically they're deferring to the states on when they can count those ballots after Election Day. They say the federal statute may set Election Day, but these states that have allowed for procedures outside of that and the way that they collect and how and when they collect those ballots, those state laws are going to be good. Mississippi was the state here, but yes, this will apply to places like California as well.
5: And Alito also argued Election Day is a day. You know, there's a firm cutoff for voting, counting ballots days later. He said effectively extends the election beyond that date and conflicts with the rules set by Congress. Many other things going on as well. A federal judge did block the president's bid to federalize mail-in voting. The New American points out the ruling, though, is not a rejection of election integrity. It's just a reminder of who controls elections under the Constitution. States run the elections and Congress may regulate them, but the president does not get to rewrite them, they report. The Daily Signal tells us President Trump has called for the Save America Act to be passed after the Supreme Court upheld Mississippi's policy to count mail-in ballots that arrive after Election Day. The legislation championed by the president would require voters to provide photo ID and proof of citizenship before voting in person. An exception would be made for voters who are sick, traveling, or in the military. In the post, the president added that there is no excuse for a politician or otherwise to be against the requirements of the Save America Act legislation. From Just the News, the South Dakota Republican Party's Resolutions Committee approved a censure resolution against Senate Majority Leader John Thune, who represents the state. The resolution condemns his failure to pass the Save America Act. Also, from townhall.com, the Supreme Court ruled that Title IX allows schools to provide separate sports teams for men and women defined by their gender assigned at birth. That's their words, but that's even determined before birth, and it's determined at conception. And that does not violate the Equal Protection Clause of the 14th Amendment. It was a 6-3 decision. But in his opinion, Thomas pointed out, and I quote, "Men and boys with gender dysphoria are not women or girls, even if they believe they are. Sex is an immutable biological characteristic. Let me just mention it again. Men and boys with gender dysphoria are not women or girls, even if they believe they are, saying that it is immutable. Supreme Court has also upheld that the executive order restricting automatic birthright citizenship violates the 14th Amendment. Justices Kavanaugh, Barrett, Roberts identified as being part of the voting bloc. Kavanaugh concurred only in part, writing that the order does not violate the 14th Amendment, but does conflict with a federal statute that Congress could amend. Matter of fact, he laid out the pathway, basically, in his comments on this issue. Despite this ruling, one of the conservative justices outlined a potential path forward that could address the concerns on birth tourism and the automatic granting of citizenship to the children of illegal immigrants. Justice Kavanaugh In his dissent, said that the order conflicted with existing federal law and that it was unconstitutional. In his opinion, though, he outlined a framework for addressing concerns surrounding birthright citizenship through legislation, making clear that any path to lasting change would likely require an act of Congress. From Truth Press, the Justice Department pledged Tuesday to crack down on this birth tourism. And prosecutors have told to target people who are allegedly exploiting the immigration system by entering the U.S. under false pretenses in order to give birth. The Justice Department is now turning its focus to fraud cases that is tied to birth tourism. On another issue here as well, Secretary of Homeland Security Mark Wayne Mullen clashed last Sunday with the State of the Union host Jake Tapper over temporary protected status for Haitian and Syrian immigrants. The Supreme Court sided with the Trump administration in a 6-3 decision, allowing the Department of Homeland Security to end temporary protected status. Now, it was interesting that the secretary, Dwayne Mullins, had to remind Jake Tapper on CNN about that word temporary. You can hear their exchange.
8: For joining us, Mr. Secretary. So more than 350,000 people from Haiti and Syria who have lived and worked legally in this country under TPS. Will you be deporting all of them? Will they be all deported back to their home countries, Haiti and Syria? And when will these deportations start? Will it be immediately?
9: Well, Jake, first of all, temporary protective status was never intended to be permanent. And there's a lot of people that came over here 15, 20 years ago underneath TPS that's already changed their status. The whole time these individuals have been here underneath the temporary protective status, they could have applied for a visa. They could have applied for LPR. They could have applied for different directions. But the status itself can be ended in its name itself by saying temporary. So these individuals, they have a couple of choices. They can try to apply for a permanent residence here. They can apply for a temporary a visa if they choose to, or they can choose to go back. And if they want to go back, we'll help them with that. If I'm talking directly to the individuals with the temporary protective status, either try to fill out the paperwork and be here underneath a permanent status, or we'll help you get back to your country. We'll actually give you a plane ticket plus roughly $2,100 to help you reestablish when you get there. But temporary protective status, according to the courts and in its name itself, is not permanent status.
5: Yes, Mr. Tapper, recognize that temporary does not mean permanent. Well, we have seen the propelling of the Democratic Socialists in America, and we read from their platform in a previous program, really includes dismantling of police, the abolition of prisons, and means every violent criminal would be free to roam society where they can rob, assault, rape, murder without consequences, reports Amy Curtis at townhall.com. ABC News spoke with Zoran Mamdani about this, especially on the prison issue.
10: But how does abolishing prisons or having open borders fit into that? I mean, do you see how those are ideas that a lot of your Democrats that are warning about what happened here say are toxic? Most of America won't go along with it. They're bad ideas. They're dangerous ideas.
11: I think what the focus of her race was, what the focus of her candidacy was about the struggle that working people are facing. And I think that we can have disagreements on policy positions. What we have to agree on is what are we fighting for and who are we fighting for? She showed that in her race, and I think that many people will come to appreciate that in her leadership to come.
10: So we can disagree on something as basic as whether or not there should be prisons?
11: Your position. There are prisons,
10: yes.
11: And what we're also showing in this city is that safety is not something that's up for debate.
5: Interesting. Safety not up for debate, but they're working to close the prisons and certainly many other things that are part of that platform. Also at townhall.com, a columnist writes that the game has changed. Well, known for being tough, Colorado is now another incubator for Marxist radicals. The Democrats face a full-blown insurgency. Senator Michael Bennet, once considered to be a sure shot for the 2026 gubernatorial nomination, lost to Attorney General Phil Weiser. The biggest shock, though, was a defeat of Representative Diana DeGette, who has served in Congress for nearly 30 years, ousted by a challenger, Milet Quirós, who, among many things, said that we deserve the 9/11 attacks. Bennet had a 30-point lead in the polls, gradually ground down by attacks that portrayed him as a D.C. insider. Well, Milet Quirós has advocated for the abolishment of ICE.
12: like abolishing ICE is just one step, right? Democrats have been in power multiple times over the last few decades and did nothing to address the immigration reform
13: increased
12: that we actually need.
13: Increased ICE expenditures, increased spending.
12: Exactly. Yeah. And so if we're, I think there has to be an immediate pathway for every single undocumented immigrant that's here in this country today that does not require them to shell out thousands of dollars to go through the process, for it to take decades at a time to be able to get to citizenship, an immediate pathway to citizenship.
5: An immediate pathway to citizenship. From townhall.com, also a Democratic candidate for Sioux Falls, South Dakota mayor, on the track to be defeated by just two votes in one of the most narrow elections of the year so far. Christine Erickson, a former Republican member of the South Dakota House of Representatives, has maintained a two-vote lead over former Democrat South State Representative Jamie Smith. With all 79 precincts reporting, Erickson currently holds 18,279 votes to Smith's 18,277, just two votes separating them. Because of the extraordinary slim margin, a recount will be underway. But friends, think about that. So many times an individual says, my vote doesn't count. Here it appears, a two-vote margin. And by the way, the New York Post is reporting billionaire Democratic kingmaker George Soros and his son Alex spent a staggering $102.8 million in the midterm election cycle, making the family chief architects of the party's seismic shift toward the radical left. We'll be back in a minute with more stories here on Crosstalk.
3: Back to Genesis with Dr. John Morris, creation seminar speaker at the Institute for Creation Research. Dr. Morris, did man come from the chimpanzee?
14: Chris, according to evolution, chimps and man came from a hypothetical ape-like common ancestor, the so-called missing link. Recently, an evolutionist claimed he found clues that the common ancestor of chimps and man walked upright. Therefore, the chimps who live in trees had ancestors which walked upright on the ground. Was evolution from the tree down or from the ground up? Chris, I don't think either ever happened, but you can see the lengths to which evolution must go to salvage their theory and try to accommodate new evidence. Chris, the evidence doesn't support evolution at all. Apes and men were created as is back in Genesis. There have been minor variations in both, but no evolution.
3: To find out more about creation science, visit us on the web at www.icr.org. That's www.icr.org.
5: Well, it's a Friday News Roundup on Thursday, coming your way from VCY America. Tomorrow, a special airing, America, You're Too Young to Die. Tune in for this musical and narrated special tomorrow on Crosstalk, and very, very impactful. Just talking about the elections, and we understand that the election in Texas right now for U.S. Senator is supposedly in a dead heat, according to some of the polls. But this from the Christian Post: Texas Democrats voiced their support for U.S. Senate candidate and State Representative James Tallarico at their state convention by declaring, "We're all going to hell," in solidarity with Tallarico and over his unorthodox views on the Christian faith. Multi-day event brought together Democratic activists, elected officials, and candidates, all vying for increased visibility ahead of the midterm election. Well, including in this was Benjamin Flores, the Democratic nominee for land commissioner, who called on party members to support Tallarico, who remains

0: say James is going to hell? We'll say we're all going to hell. But joke's on them.
1: No, it's not, sir. The joke is not on them. And sadly, as Satan himself is transformed as an angel of light, a deceiver, that's what he is, Diabolos, he's a deceiver. And there are many who will follow after him. And no, going to hell is not a laughing matter. It is not a joke. It is one that has eternal consequences. And our prayer is that these individuals will come to faith in Jesus Christ, who is the only way of salvation. Again, friends, the importance of this November election, it cannot be overstated, the importance of you being informed and casting a prayerful vote. From SRN News, the U.S. and Iran have indirect technical talks in Doha as they seek to agree on the flow of shipping through the Strait of Hormuz and securing a lasting ceasefire. These indirect technical talks taking place yesterday. Iran is determined to win international recognition of its control over the strait and its ability to levy fees on ships entering or leaving the Gulf, even if it has to do so by force. U.S. President Donald Trump, who has said removing Iran's highly enriched uranium is a top priority, told reporters Wednesday that the denuclearization of Iran is moving along well, but not giving details in regard to that. From Worthy News, President Trump has discussed the possibility of resuming full-scale military strikes against Iran, but has decided for now to continue pursuing diplomacy. The discussions reportedly involve Defense Secretary Pete Hegseth, Chairman of the Joint Chiefs of Staff, General Don Kane, make that Dan Kane, with military options presented for renewed airstrikes against Iran's military sites. Some officials describe the concept as finishing the job. From JNS.org, the U.S. Central Command Chief Admiral Brad Cooper met with senior military leaders from 11 Middle Eastern countries in Bahrain Wednesday for a regional security dialogue focused on defense cooperation and maritime security, looking the first U.S.-led regional defense conference attended by military officials, including Syria and Lebanon. Very interesting development here. The U.S., this from Worthy News, the U.S.-backed Board of Peace, preparing to launch a pilot program in the coming weeks to manage humanitarian shelters in parts of the Gaza Strip not controlled by Hamas. JNS.org telling us that Israel and the United States signed an agreement Wednesday allocating land for the construction of a permanent U.S. embassy in Jerusalem. Israel's foreign minister and U.S. ambassador, Mike Huckabee, signed the agreement during a ceremony held at the Israeli foreign ministry in the nation's capital in the presence of Jerusalem, the Jerusalem's mayor, but allocating the Allenby compound just a stone's throw from the current embassy. Fox News telling us that Iran is preparing for the July 9th burial of Supreme Leader Ali Khamenei. This is more than 4 months after his death as authorities mobilize the Masif militia and mount a massive security operation of heads what's expected to be a historic turnout. The mechanism is almost certainly refrigerated, store in cold storage, not embalming, as Islam bars chemical embalming, counterterrorism expert Dr. Mohammed Omar told Fox Digital News. According to the Iranian state media, Yaqob Soleimani, deputy for cultural and education affairs at the Martyrs Foundation and one of the funeral's organizers, said Wednesday the ceremony would be conducted with full grandeur. Soleimani said a turnout of 1 million people would make the event a historical occasion and a national epic in the memory of Islamic Republic of Iran. The schedule starts with public viewings this Saturday and Sunday in Tehran, a funeral procession scheduled for July 6, where local authorities estimate 15 to 20 million people could attend. Also from Jihad Watch, in case that has drawn international attention, an Iranian court reportedly has sentenced a singer, Parastu Ahmadi, to 74 lashes, a two-year travel ban, and a two-year prohibition on artistic activities. What'd she do? She performed without hijab during a live stream concert that gained millions of views online. The Telegraph is reporting out of

0: London that Iranian clerics have called for President Trump's assassination, saying religious duty to kill U.S. president and the Israeli prime minister must not be neglected. They also indicate that in their call for Mr. Trump and Mr. Netanyahu to be assassinated, the clerics wrote that avenging the blood of Ali Khamenei, the supreme leader who was killed on the first day of the war, remained paramount, saying it's obligatory upon any duty-bound person who gains access to these criminals to send them to hell, they added. The language read like a religious edict, but stopped short of a formal fatwa, which in Shia Islam is issued by an individual cleric in his own name rather than by a group. But on Tuesday, a major Iranian newspaper ran a front page with Mr. Trump's face in the crosshairs of a rifle scope beneath the banner headline, "Revenge is Certain." It added that avenging the blood of the martyred imam and the martyrs is at the top of the people's demands. When's the last time you prayed for President Trump? When is the last time, friends? We talk about these stories and issues going on. Friends, we need to be praying for his spiritual protection in that for him to know Jesus Christ as his personal Savior, physical protection as well, praying that he has a mental protection to make right decisions, that he have godly advisors to guide him along the way as well. Worthy News is reporting Israel's Ministry of Defense has completed a new series of advanced tests on the Iron Dome air defense system, validating major upgrades intended to strengthen the nation's ability to confront increasingly complex aerial threats, including rockets and cruise missiles and drones. A key milestone is a testing with the integration of Israel's high-power laser interception system known as the Iron Beam. Worthy News reporting a new red heifer born in Israel's Galilee region has reignited calls among temple-focused rabbis and educators and activists for a broader national movement to prepare the Jewish people for the restoration of the temple service in Jerusalem. The calf, reportedly born last month to a black-coated mother, was announced by figures connected to the National Red Heifer Institute and the Mikdash Educational Center as part of a larger campaign aimed at reviving the biblical laws of ritual purity. Israel 365 News reported that the calf was named Tamima from the Hebrew idea of being whole or unblemished. You'll find more on this ashes of a red heifer in Numbers chapter 19. Okay, from JNS.org, Jews were the targets of 289 hate crimes in California 2025. That's about 73.7% of the 392 religious-based hate crimes recorded in the state that year. That's according to a new state report that was just released on Wednesday. AllIsraelNews.com reporting a growing number of lawmakers on Capitol Hill sounding the alarm over reports that the Trump administration is considering reopening the door to selling advanced F-35 stealth fighter jets to Turkey, arguing that such a move would reward one of America's most unpredictable allies while potentially undermining Israel's security and U.S. interests across the Middle East. A letter of concern is circulating this week in Washington that would seek to pressure House leadership to introduce a joint resolution of disapproval should the Trump administration move forward with allowing Turkey to acquire the F-35 jets. What do you think about that? All Israel News also reporting that returning Slovenian Prime Minister Janša has pledged to reverse his predecessor's pro-Palestinian policies, and now he plans to include recognition of Jerusalem, moving their Slovenia embassy to Jerusalem in Israel. All Israel News is also reporting that the Houthi rebels in Yemen are taking advantage of the Iran ceasefire to improve their ballistic missile capabilities. That's according to reports in the Jerusalem Post and also I-24 News. Washington Times telling us the Trump administration officially decided Wednesday not to renew the U.S.-Mexico-Canada trade agreement. That's the USMCA. The American side refused to bless this new 16-year term for the deal. During a virtual meeting, the U.S. did not agree to it. As a result, the USMCA is not renewed, said Trade Rep Jamison Greer. The United States will continue to engage with Mexico and Canada to address the agreement's shortcomings and our trade deficit with these countries. So this agreement now enters a cycle of annual reviews for the next decade. If the countries cannot agree on provisions and jointly renew the deal, the pact will expire at the end of the 10-year review period. News out of regarding Canada, lifenews.com. The Anglican Church of Canada has authorized clergy to bless people being euthanized just before, during, and after being lethally jabbed, when permitted by the bishop, from pastoral liturgies at the time of death in context of medically assisted dying. They state it is not our intent to enter into the ethical arguments regarding MAID, nor to provide a moral argument for or against MAID. Really? Isn't that what a church is supposed to do? No matter where people are in their life journey, we as a Christian community, they state, and Christian leaders in particular, are called to respond pastorally to the needs and concerns of the people before us. Wherever the church serves, we are the body of Christ, reaching out to the suffering, the sick, and the dying. When someone reaches out for pastoral care and church responds, there's a duty of pastoral care. What about the duty of upholding the Word of God? What about the duty of preaching the Word and not tickling ears? As the writer said, if the Anglican Church can't enter into an ethical agreement or an argument about euthanasia, what is the point of being a church? Wouldn't Christian pastoral care be obligated to at least try and help the suicidal person decide not to be made dead, not to commit this suicide? And by the way, France National Assembly voted to support the euthanasia bill by a vote of 295 to 232. The bill now goes to France's Senate, and even if France's Senate defeats the euthanasia bill again, the National Assembly can override the Senate if they vote to legalize this July 15, 2026. This could force religious retirement homes and medical institutions to not giving any conscience clause protection for them, and could even force nurses and pharmacists to participate in euthanasia since there's no conscience clause for them. Back in a minute here on Crosstalk.
1: Kristen Rosa is propped up on pillows in a hospital maternity ward, nearly 9 months pregnant and about to give birth to twins, and knows one of them likely won't survive. She and her husband have been advised to reduce, to terminate, to abort the tiny boy inside her. But the Rosas have decided to fight for their son's life. The last several months had felt like a roller coaster ride, and now they're waiting for that inevitable plunge that they have no way of stopping. 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

0: 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Trust you'll be able to tune in for this special broadcast and obtain it. And, you have to listen to it. We're not able to provide copies of it, but set up your recorders to get it. Powerful message coming on the special that Dalton has produced, America, You're Too Young to Die. Well, friends, I've got several things I'd like to get to your attention today, but I would like to bring about the matter of, there's things that are happening with Islam right now and also on the LGBT-related issues, but I do want to be sure that we get to you a story that has come out this week about a hearing having taken place. This is a House hearing on the impacts of sanctuary cities, but it turned into a shouting match between Representative Mike Lawler of New York and Jamie Ruskin of Maryland. Democrats, of course, treated Jessica Gorman with disdain. She's a mother of Sheridan, who was shot and killed by an illegal alien earlier this year. And I'd like you to hear her testimony. She's an Angel family, a parent, Jessica Gorman, and she shared her heart at this recent hearing that was just held in the House earlier this week.
1: On March 19th, Sheridan went with friends to the lakefront in Chicago because they hoped they might see the northern lights. She never saw those lights. The man accused of murdering my daughter is Jose Medina, an illegal immigrant from Venezuela who should not have even been in this country. And even after committing a crime and having an outstanding warrant, he was left on the streets of Chicago to murder my innocent American child. But this story, it's not about him. The story is about my Sheridan. It's about how failed border policies, sanctuary city laws, and twisted leaders refused to cooperate with ICE. They sent her to her grave. It's about a government and politicians that forgot their first priority. And the question before this committee is painfully simple. When did protecting our American citizens stop being your first priority? And even more important, why did protecting our American citizens stop being your first priority? I want an explanation, I need one, and I deserve one. But first, I want you to know who my Sheridan was. I want you to understand what we all lost because of your mismatched priorities. My husband and I have always joked that our older daughter, Madeline, is our pride, while Sheridan was our joy. From the moment she was born, Sheridan was pure energy, enthusiasm, laughter, fun. She was the kind of person who made every room brighter and usually a little louder, which is why when Sheridan was in kindergarten, I remember going to her first parent-teacher conference. I was a little nervous because while she was the sweetest little girl you could possibly imagine, she was also the chattiest. I remember sitting down across from her teacher, bracing myself and asking with bated breath, "So, how's my Sheridan?" I'll never forget when the teacher looked at me very seriously and said, "I only have one thing to say to you." Oh, my stomach dropped. Then she said, "Your Sheridan stalks the buddy bench." I remember blinking at her. "I'm sorry, what?" She said, "Your Sheridan stalks the buddy bench." I was totally confused and I asked, "Is that a good thing or is that a bad thing? And what exactly is a buddy bench?" And the teacher smiled and said, "It's a beautiful thing." She explained that they had a bench in the play yard. She said that not all kids are as outgoing and confident as your Sheridan, so the children were told that if they wanted to play or if they felt lonely, left out, shy, they could sit on that bench. And then the other children were told that if they saw someone sitting there, they should go over, talk to them, ask them to play. And apparently Sheridan, my tiny kindergartner, had appointed herself the guardian of that bench. Every day at recess, instead of heading straight to the swings or joining in a game of kickball, my daughter hung back and hovered by the nearby tree, just watching that bench, just waiting, just in case someone might need her. Kids didn't even have a chance to fully sit down on the bench before Sheridan was rushing over to take them, to take their hand, pull them away. Girls, boys, first graders, kindergartners, it really didn't matter to her. If the child looked lonely, Sheridan went over. If someone had no one to play with, Sheridan was there. If someone felt invisible, Sheridan saw them. That was my daughter, and that is who she was until the day she was stolen from us. And I honestly can't make sense of it. I cannot make peace with it. And in what world does the child who spent her life making sure no one was lonely die terrified and alone on a pier in Chicago.
0: You know, she went further into her very pain-filled, tear-filled testimony that she gave here, this angel family here. And I want you to hear just a little bit of the clamor that happened afterward with Representative Lawler and challenging Representative Raskin on matters spoken out here. I will say I did edit out an expletive that was there, so you may hear a little jump there, but we're not going to be playing that. But here you can take you to the Assembly Chambers. Make that the House of Representatives Chambers.
2: The same outrage you feel about Renee Good and Alex Pretty,
3: Mr.
2: you should
3: Chairman,
2: feel about Sheridan Gorman and Lincoln Riley and every angel family in this country.
4: I do feel that outrage.
2: You do not.
4: Do you,
2: because if you did,
4: you
2: would
4: feel,
2: not support
4: sanctuary
2: jurisdiction.
4: Do you feel the outrage about Alex Pretty and Renee Good?
2: Yourself.
4: You should be
2: you ashamed of yourself.
4: You don't belong
2: yourself,
4: in this committee.
2: Jamie.
4: You should get
2: You're
4: that out of
2: disgrace.
4: Here. You don't understand the rules
2: You're
4: of the committee. You don't understand the Constitution.
2: You're a disgrace.
5: Mr. Raskin.
4: Full of it.
5: Mr. Raskin.
2: You're absolutely full of it. Mr.
5: Raskin,
2: supporting sanctuary policies.
4: Say one word about
2: Get rid of
4: Say one word about Alex Pretty.
2: I did. I wrote a whole New York Times op-ed about it. You should be absolutely ashamed of yourself for not opposing sanctuary policies that resulted in their daughter's death.
5: The committee will be in order.
3: Mr. Chairman.
0: Okay, so this was a shouting match that happened following Jessica Gorman's testimony. And as Jessica heard this, she spoke out again. I want you to hear what she said as an angel family parent.
1: I'm a lover, not a fighter. I'm a lover. I love children. I love pumping people up and making them feel good about themselves. I'm not racist. I'm not xenophobic. We've done everything right, my husband and I. We taught our daughter to be wonderful, beautiful person. Her love was extravagant. And now I'm going to have to spend my last waking moment. I'm going to have to spend fighting against these policies, fighting for people to say her name. So, if you have the courage, please come talk to me. Come sit on that bench. I'll buy Congress a bench. Talk to each other. Talk to each other. We shouldn't be screaming across the room. I mean, we also shouldn't say but, because I have to just say, and I understand that you're here for a reason. I don't understand why it's only the Republican side that cares about our American children. And I know that you're a mother. I know that you're a father. I deeply value that. But basically what you just did, what you said was, I'm so sorry for your loss. I have a daughter too. I have a son. I feel your pain. You don't. You don't feel my pain. Because the next words out of your mouth were, but. There's no but when your child is in a coffin. There's no but. And I need you to understand that. And if you ever want to talk about it, I'm here. I'm going to buy you a bench. I'm going to buy, you can put that on the record. I'm going to buy Congress a bench. And they can come and sit and hold my hand and look me in the eye and explain to me why illegal immigrants are more important than my daughter. I really want to know, because I don't understand. Please, I welcome you. I will listen. I will listen. I care. I care. I just need you to explain it to me, because I don't and I fear I will never understand.
0: Wow. Wow. Moving testimony taking place here. Before a House hearing on the impact of sanctuary cities. And as you heard, it also turned into a shouting match. So many families that are hurting. As we hit another issue here from the Geller Report, a 45-year-old Muslim man is in apparent child custody dispute with the suspected shooter at a shelter for mothers and children in northern Germany that left six dead Monday. The man had an appointment at the shelter. All the victims, four women and two men, were employees of the facility. The man's three-month-old daughter and mother are safe. But this was a mass shooting. A Muslim opens fire on youth facility for pregnant women and young families near Hamburg. Also, Geller Report reports that Rome had a triple family slaughter. A Muslim migrant hacked a family to death with a meat cleaver. And in Canada, the executive director of the Canadian Muslim Public Affairs Council, Khalid Al-Kaz, spoke during a session at a Muslim Association of Canada conference in May, praising the founder of the Muslim Brotherhood and at least one person. He's pushing for $60 million, taxpayer dollars, to promote the combating of Islamophobia in Canada.
6: This handbook offers concrete recommendations that government can undertake immediately to address the ongoing challenge of Islamophobia in Canada, and we have four main recommendations. The first is that we endorse and call upon the government for the implementation of recommendations already advanced by parliamentary and government bodies, including the Senate Human Rights Committee, the House of Commons Justice Committee, and the Federal Guide to Combating Islamophobia. Across these reports, there is a clear consensus that combating Islamophobia requires deep structural reform and sufficient institutional capacity.
0: I'm just going to stop there. Yeah, deep reform. And there's a lot of things we have to do here in Canada. Time's not going to permit me to air more of that clip there. But we see this as a Muslim. He's putting forth the need for public funds to fund Islamophobia. That's in Canada. But in Brooklyn, New York, the director of the Muslim American Society, Mohammed Badaway, says, as a Muslim, my life's mission is to fight the U.S. government, U.S. Army, and ICE until my last breath. Talks about that being his reason for existence. Let's listen into this clip.
3: As a Muslim, my response to all of this is do your worst. I am not afraid. Because even if this body is broken, the spirit inside of it, you cannot reach. And it will continue, and Allah will replace you. Whether I see that or not is irrelevant. But I'm not afraid. I'm not afraid of the U.S. government. I'm not afraid of the United States Army. I'm not afraid of ICE. I'm not afraid of whatever they control. Not only am I not afraid, but it is my life mission to stand against all of the above. That every single iota of strength, wealth, and spirit that I have until I die will be spent fighting everything I just mentioned. To the last breath, or until they seize their oppression, seize their injustice. That's my reason for existence.
0: Friends, that's Islam. That is Islam. That is exactly as they dictate from the Quran. And keep in mind, JNS.org reporting the House of Representatives squad member Ilhan Omar has endorsed the executive director of the Council on American Islamic Relations in Washington State, who is attempting to unseat a fellow Democrat in the state legislature, part of a growing trend in the state. But not only in the state, but also, friends, we're seeing it across the nation. May we remind you of Dearborn, Michigan, Muslims flooding the streets in a massive numbers, making clear they are here to conquer. Friends, this is in Dearborn, Michigan, United States of America.

0: والفروعية الورقية والهوية حيدرية حسينية قلوبهم الندية أرواحهم الزكية قبضاتهم العلوية نداؤها لبيك يا حسين
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2: And friends, Representative Randy Fine of Florida told the Daily Signal in a recent campaign poll that he found his constituents rating the rise of Islamification and Islamic rule as the number one top concern. Back in a minute here on Crosstalk.
3: For the Worldview Report, I'm Brennan House. 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I'm in Daniel chapter 6. The leaders and administrators around King Darius, they were jealous of Daniel. He was about to be promoted and be very high in the kingdom and over many of these men. And they sought to take him out, literally to have him killed. And what did they say? You remember this Jew from Judah, the captive? This Jew from Judah? Do you remember that king? Of course, the king knew that. They didn't have to add in the part about him being Jewish. That was anti-Semitism. Isn't it interesting and sad when faithfulness to God is called disloyalty to the state? Is that happening in America today? Faithfulness to God is called disloyalty to the state? Sadly, it's becoming popular in America First, which is really now becoming cover for anti-Semitism. If you believe in God's plan for the Jewish people, you're now no longer America First because you stand for God and his word. I'm Brennan House.

0: Friends, it's a News Roundup and Comment program here today, and I do have more I really would like to share with you today on the broadcast to give you a glimpse of what is taking place across this nation. And certainly we are, our hearts are heavy with so much of the news that is taking place. And I remind you, as I started at the beginning of the program, as there's a column from Tony Perkins there on the Christian Post about America's really real problem is not socialism. Our real problem is not Islam. It's really not the advancement of the LGBT agenda. It's spiritual decline. We've got a spiritual issue that is confronting our nation here as well. And as I talk about this LGBT-related issue, the governor of Illinois, J.B. Pritzker, just recently signed three pieces of legislation into law. HB 5095 solidifies the process for trans people to correct the gender marker on their IDs to make female, to male, female, or X. Also, HB 5492 mandated that insurance companies cover up to a 6-month supply of prescribed hormone therapy. And HB 4834 updates the Illinois Prescription Monitoring Program to remove testosterone and to prohibit the addition of estrogen and mifepristone and misoprostol. The law immediately will prevent the database, which is used to prevent certain drugs from being overprescribed. It prevents us from being abused to prevent folks from obtaining gender-affirming and reproductive health care. In other words, we're not going to track these things any longer. And after he signed these pieces of legislation, Governor Pritzker said this at a so-called gay pride event.
1: Hey, everyone, it's Pride Parade Day, and everyone out here is having a great time. And I just came from signing three very important bills to protect the privacy rights of people who are trans and people who are LGBTQ+. And it's very important to me that we have a state that stands up and protects the people who live here. So I'm very happy, very proud, frankly, to live in the state of Illinois. I hope you are, too.
0: Friends, it's not only Illinois, and that was very sad to hear that from the governor, but it's also taking place in places like Minneapolis, Minnesota, where we understand that in honor of Pride Month, the Minneapolis Common Council there, their city council, has decriminalized the public sex bathhouses. Just days before the Twin Cities Pride, the Minneapolis City Council voted to allow adult bathhouses and sex venues. City Council voted to lift a 38-year-old ban on these bathhouses. Jason Chavez, who is an open LGBT member of the City Council, spoke concerning this issue before the vote.
2: Only our LGBTQ plus person on this council. I say it because I know what it has meant for so many in our community to have no one in this chamber who could look at this ban and say, I know what it cost us. I know who this ban was aimed at, and I know that the hate that came with this ban was wrong and still is. Someone who will acknowledge that bathhouse restrictions have a history that is intertwined with anti-2S LGBTQIA bigotry, in particular the history of homophobia in Minneapolis. And today's vote is a step to try and rectify past harms.
0: Yeah. Rectify past harms. It's all about homophobia. Friends, it's called sin. And read Romans chapter 1 on these very issues. FoxNews.com reporting Seattle's LGBT Pride Parade last Sunday descended into bedlam as attendees stripped off their clothes and marched through the streets naked while children looked on. Yeah, this was Seattle. I mentioned last week about Milwaukee having its naked bike ride. Well, Seattle, they were marching the parade and just ripped off their clothes. One video filmed by Chloe Cole, a detransitioner activist, shows people from a group called Friends of Denny Blaine marching naked. Some onlookers clapped and cheered while the video panned to young children watching the spectacle. The prophet Jeremiah says the heart is deceitful above all things and desperately wicked. Who can know it? The Christian Post is reporting that a Texas school board official is calling for an investigation into a newly named Dallas area school administrator who also, now think about this, folks, who also reportedly moonlights as a drag performer. A newly named Dallas area school administrator also reportedly moonlights as a drag performer, reports the Christian Post. On June 16th, Arlington Independent School District announced Riley Russell Bruton as an assistant principal at Joey Rodriguez Junior High School. Within days of the announcement, public school media posts, first identified by the Dallas Express, referred to Russell Brewton as a drag performer under the name Phobia. Including several posts indicating that Russell Brewton participated in public drag events. Well, following the report, State Board of Education member Brandon Hall called for an official investigation into Russell Brewton's hiring. You think? You want a drag performer serving in the school administration? Texas Scorecard. .com is reporting conservative activists have urged Lubbock Independent School District trustees to remove explicit books available to students in libraries at a meeting. Citizens for Education Reform founder Susan Perez told trustees the district has been slow-walking book challenges despite the flood of complaints. Perez attempted to read and show images from books, I'm not going to name them right now, by Craig Thompson that contains explicit sexual content, molestation, even nudity in the books. The book in question can be found in Willie McCool Academy in Lubbock High School. However, her microphone was cut off during that portion of her testimony. See, they didn't want to hear. They don't want to hear the words that are in these books. And yet, young people's lives are forever shaken. They're being led. They are being groomed. They're being molested in their minds through these writings as well. Some put on, as we understand, in some places in the country, even on suggested summer reading programs. It's despicable, friends, what is taking place. In this land called America, our founders never dreamed that we would go down this pathway. No, our Constitution is not made for an immoral people or an unrighteous people. As we pointed out just yesterday in the program, if the foundations be destroyed, what can the righteous do? And so, friends, as we take a look at all these issues we've talked about today, indeed, we're in a nation of great spiritual decline. It behooves us to know Christ and to follow Him. Our time is gone. Thank you for bearing with me today on this News Roundup program. I do encourage you to tune in tomorrow for America, You're Too Young to Die. Really taking our eyes off the temporal and focus on the eternal. God bless you, friends. Have a blessed Independence Day. Thanks for joining us on Crosstalk.
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0: SRN News. I'm Keith Peters in Washington. 8 days after dual earthquakes rocked Venezuela, survivors are still being found.
1: Rescuers have pulled a 43-year-old security guard alive from a collapsed basement after a grueling days-long operation following two earthquakes in northern Venezuela. Teams cheered as rescuers carried Hernan Alberto Gil Flores on a stretcher through throngs of people into a Red Cross ambulance. Gil had been trapped since June the 24th inside his small security cabin under the rubble in the basement of a shopping center in the coastal town of La Guaira. A specialized team from the Costa Rican Red Cross first detected signs of life and established contact with him on Sunday. I'm Karen Shamas.
0: There's been a surge in immigration arrests.
2: A source tells the AP Immigration and Customs Enforcement arrested 10,000 people over a five-day period at the end of June. It's not clear where the ICE arrests were made, but it adds up to about 2,000 arrests per day. This is part of a new strategy by the Trump administration, going from high-profile arrest sweeps in major cities to a quieter approach. Data obtained by the AP shows the number of people entered into ICE detention facilities climbed in June to roughly 39,000 after hovering around 30,000 per month since February. Ed Donahue, Washington.
0: A former Olympian has been indicted on a felony charge for alleged vandalism of the Lincoln Memorial reflecting pool. David Hearn is a former Olympic canoe racer who was indicted on a single count of property destruction in a Washington, D.C. court. On Wall Street, the Dow up by 594 points, the Nasdaq dropped 207, the S&P 500 unchanged. This is SRN News. America's megachurches are thriving.
3: A new study from the Hartford Institute for Religion Research finds there are about 1,850 megachurches in this country, and they see a total of about 10 million people on any given Sunday. That amounts to almost 20% of all Protestant churchgoers. The report also finds that two-thirds of America's biggest houses of worship say attendance now exceeds pre-pandemic levels, and the vast majority report their congregations are thriving and optimistic. Michael Harrington reporting.
0: The Supreme Court's decision to uphold state laws barring boys from playing against girls in school sports will sit well with most Americans, apparently. A recent AP NORC poll found that 6 in 10 adults strongly or somewhat favor keeping males off of female sports teams in both public schools and colleges. More than 24 Republican-led states have adopted transgender sports bans. This is SRN News.
4: 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Psalm 18, verse 32. In God's Word, the Bible, God gives strength for daily life.
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7: As you know, America is at a crisis point in her history. Surely, most agree that America is certainly too young to die. Although much of the truth that we cherish has been compromised by court decisions and liberal attitudes, and while immoral behavior has been normalized, the principles upon which America was built are worth saving. Those were words written in 1980. Words written on a recording project from the Life Action Singers titled America, You're Too Young to Die. On Friday, Crosstalk will revisit this recording project to remember its inspiration and its challenge. America, You're Too Young to Die, airing Friday, 3 p.m. Eastern, 2 p.m. Central, 12 p.m. Pacific, on the VCY America Radio Network.

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1: Welcome to our continued reading in the great book of Numbers. We're in chapter 29, and we're in the midst of the section where God is detailing the offerings and the feasts that he expects the people of Israel to observe when they get into the land. And in the seventh month, on the first day of the month, ye shall have an holy convocation. Ye shall do no servile work. It is a day of blowing the trumpets unto you. And ye shall offer a burnt offering for a sweet savor unto the Lord, one young bullock, one ram, and seven lambs of the first year without blemish. And their meat offering shall be of flour mingled with oil, 3/10 deals for a bullock, and 2/10 deals for a ram, and 1/10 deal for one lamb throughout the seven lambs. And one kid of the goats for a sin offering to make an atonement for you. Beside the burnt offering of the month and his meat offering and the daily burnt offering and his meat offering and their drink offerings according unto their manner for a sweet savor, a sacrifice made by fire unto the Lord. And ye shall have on the 10th day of this seventh month an holy convocation, and ye shall afflict your souls. Ye shall not do any work therein. But ye shall offer a burnt offering unto the Lord for a sweet savor, one young bullock, one ram, and seven lambs of the first year. They shall be unto you without blemish, and their meat offering shall be of flour mingled with oil, 3/10 deals to a bullock, and 2/10 deals to one ram, a several-tenth deal for one lamb throughout the seven lambs, one kid of the goats for a sin offering, beside the sin offering of atonement and the continual burnt offering and the meat offering of it and their drink offerings. And on the 15th day of the seventh month, ye shall have an holy convocation. Ye shall do no servile work, and ye shall keep a feast unto the Lord 7 days, and ye shall offer a burnt offering, a sacrifice made by fire of a sweet savor unto the Lord, 13 young bullocks, 2 rams, and 14 lambs of the first year. They shall be without blemish, and their meat offering shall be of flour mingled with oil, 3/10 deals unto every bullock of the 13 bullocks, 2/10 deals to each ram of the 2 rams, and a several-tenth deal to each lamb of the 14 lambs, and one kid of the goats for a sin offering, beside the continual burnt offering, his meat offering, and his drink offering. And on the second day ye shall offer 12 young bullocks, 2 rams, 14 lambs of the first year without spot, and their meat offering and their drink offerings for the bullocks, for the rams, and for the lambs shall be according to their number after the manner. And one kid of the goats for a sin offering beside the continual burnt offering and the meat offering thereof, and their drink offerings. And on the third day, 11 bullocks, 2 rams, 14 lambs of the first year without blemish, and their meat offering and their drink offerings for the bullocks, for the rams, and for the lambs shall be according to their number after the manner, and one goat for a sin offering, beside the continual burnt offering, and his meat offering, and his drink offering. And on the fourth day, 10 bullocks, 2 rams, and 14 lambs of the first year, without blemish, their meat offering, and their drink offerings for the bullocks, for the rams, and for the lambs shall be according to their number, after the manner, and one kid of the goats for a sin offering, beside the continual burnt offering, his meat offering, and his drink offering. And on the fifth day, 9 bullocks, 2 rams, and 14 lambs of the first year without spot, and their meat offering, and their drink offerings for the bullocks, for the rams, and for the lambs, shall be according to their number after the manner, and one goat for a sin offering, beside the continual burnt offering, and his meat offering, and his drink offering. And on the sixth day, 8 bullocks, 2 rams, and 14 lambs of the first year without blemish, and their meat offering, and their drink offerings for the bullocks, for the rams, and for the lambs shall be according to their number after the manner. And one goat for a sin offering, beside the continual burnt offering, his meat offering, and his drink offering. And on the seventh day, 7 bullocks, 2 rams, and 14 lambs of the first year without blemish, and their meat offering, and their drink offerings for the bullocks, for the rams, and for the lambs, shall be according to their number after the manner, and one goat for a sin offering, beside the continual burnt offering, his meat offering, and his drink offering. On the eighth day, ye shall have a solemn assembly. Ye shall do no servile work therein, but ye shall offer a burnt offering, a sacrifice made by fire of a sweet savor unto the Lord. 1 bullock, 1 ram, 7 lambs of the first year without blemish, their meat offering and their drink offerings for the bullock, for the ram, and for the lambs shall be according to their number after the manner. And 1 goat for a sin offering beside the continual burnt offering, and his meat offering, and his drink offering. These things ye shall do unto the Lord in your set feasts, beside your vows, and your freewill offerings, for your burnt offerings, and for your meat offerings, and for your drink offerings, and for your peace offerings. And Moses told the children of Israel according to all that the Lord commanded Moses. And Moses spake unto the heads of the tribes concerning the children of Israel, saying, This is the thing which the Lord hath commanded. If a man vow a vow unto the Lord, or swear an oath to bind his soul with a bond, he shall not break his word. He shall do according to all that proceedeth out of his mouth. If a woman also vow a vow unto the Lord, and bind herself by a bond, being in her father's house in her youth, and her father hear her vow, and her bond wherewith she hath bound her soul, and her father shall hold his peace at her, then all her vows shall stand, and every bond wherewith she hath bound her soul shall stand. But if her father disallow her in the day that he heareth, not any of her vows or of her bonds wherewith she hath bound her soul shall stand, and the Lord shall forgive her because her father disallowed her. And if she had at all an husband when she vowed or uttered aught out of her lips wherewith she bound her soul, and her husband heard it, and held his peace at her in the day that he heard it, then her vows shall stand, and her bonds wherewith she bound her soul shall stand. But if her husband disallowed her on the day that he heard it, then he shall make her vow which she vowed, and that which she uttered with her lips wherewith she bound her soul, of none effect, and the Lord shall forgive her. But every vow of a widow and of her that is divorced, wherewith they have bound their souls, shall stand against her. And if she vowed in her husband's house, or bound her soul by a bond with an oath, and her husband heard it, and held his peace at her, and disallowed her not, then all her vows shall stand, and every bond wherewith she bound her soul shall stand. But if her husband hath utterly made them void on the day he heard them, then whatsoever proceedeth out of her lips concerning her vows, or concerning the bond of her soul, shall not stand. Her husband hath made them void, and the Lord shall forgive her. Every vow and every binding oath to afflict the soul, her husband may establish it, or her husband may make it void. But if her husband altogether hold his peace at her from day to day, then he establisheth all her vows, or all her bonds which are upon her. He confirmeth them, because he held his peace at her in the day that he heard them. But if he shall anyways make them void after that he hath heard them, then he shall bear her iniquity. These are the statutes which the Lord commanded Moses between a man and his wife, between the father and his daughter, being yet in her youth in her father's house. And here at the end of chapter 30, in this discussion of vows that are binding and not binding, we'll end this reading and begin again next time in chapter 31 of Numbers.
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2: Hey everybody, this is Rick DeYoung with Prophecy Today. The war between Russia and Ukraine continues on, and Vladimir Putin of Russia is beginning to feel the heat. That's the headline. Stay with us, and I'll talk with author and analyst Ken Timmerman as we look at this story and its prophetic significance.
3: It's time now for Prophecy Today, a look at current events in light of biblical prophecy.
2: Let's go to the Russia-Ukraine crisis, where things are looking really bad for Russia right now, aren't they?
4: They are. And you know, I've been mentioning this a bit off and on the past couple of weeks. The Russians have been taking just staggering losses on the battlefield, 35,000 men killed in April, 25,000 in May. And we don't yet have the June number, but it's probably just as large. The Ukrainians are striking deep inside of Russia with long-range drones. And the reason they're able to do this is because the Russians have only a limited number of their S-400 and S-500 missile defense systems and anti-drone systems, and they tend to focus them where the leadership is. So when the leadership goes out for the weekend to their dachas 200 miles north of Moscow, they take these mobile air defense and missile defense systems with them and leave other places undefended. You're having talks, Rick, even inside the Russian military of mutinies. They're calling the Ukrainian battlefield a meat grinder. This has been going on for quite some time. You know, this week was the third anniversary of the mutiny against Putin by Yevgeny Prigozhin. Prigozhin was the head of the Wagner Group, Putin's sort of private military company that would do things that the Russian military couldn't do in Africa and elsewhere. He came back from foreign wars to essentially challenge Putin 3 years ago, marched on the Kremlin, made peace on the way, but then died in a mysterious, not so mysterious, airplane accident a couple of days later. This has been going on for some time. Putin has weathered the storm these past 3 years, but nobody knows how long it's going to last. When Prigozhin launched his uprising, the Russian dead and wounded number just over 220,000, Rick. Today, you're talking about 1.4 million soldiers dead and wounded in the Ukrainian battlefield. That's just enormous. Russia can't absorb that kind of losses. So they are taking hits from Ukraine on the battlefield. The Ukrainians over the past week have been focusing a lot on the Crimea. They've been trying to isolate the Crimea, starving the peninsula, which the Russians have occupied really since 2014, starving them of power. Half of the peninsula is said to be without power. And that's been going on for months now, Rick. So Russia is really in a bad sort in Ukraine. The only thing we don't know is whether Putin realizes it and whether Putin is ready to come to the table or whether his military will come to the table in his stead.
2: That's Ken Timmerman for Prophecy Today. Think about this with me. As Ken's report pointed out, the tide is beginning to turn against Vladimir Putin and Russia. Although we don't know how this particular conflict is going to turn out, we do know that the Bible tells us that Russia has a role to play in the end times. The prophet Ezekiel wrote that one day Russia will lead a vast coalition of nations against Israel. Their goal will be to plunder the land and wipe out the Jewish people. Ezekiel even named some of those nations: Persia, that's modern-day Iran, Kush, that's modern-day Sudan, and others that are at this point in time mainly militant Islamic states united in their hatred of Israel. So we are seeing the stage being set, the actors moving into place, and the prophetic drama about to begin. But first, the rapture of the church must take place. And that's my prophetic perspective on the news today.
3: 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This is Jay Johnson inviting you to join us every Monday through Friday for Prophecy Today. Remember, the Lord Jesus is coming, and it could be today. So let's keep looking up until...
5: July 2nd. Those who have gone before. Do you remember things you first tried as a child? Maybe it was a tall slide, the diving board, or your first roller coaster ride. Each challenge conquered is a milestone, but I bet you didn't attempt them on your own. There's usually someone there encouraging us to give it a try, maybe even showing us how it's done. But this same practice extends beyond our childhood. Some experiences in life are so daunting we would never attempt them on our own. Today we'll hear from David Silver, a man who made the most consequential decision of his life because of others who led the way. He's here to share with us his true story on this Unshackled Daily Devotional.
6: Growing up, my twin brother and I looked so much alike, no one could tell us apart. We didn't pay much attention to God, even though we went to Hebrew school as Reformed Jews. We didn't even finish our bar mitzvah. Larry and I always tried to be different

0: I saw love in action. One day, my brother confessed that he believed Jesus was the Messiah, and for once, I didn't want to be different. Because of his faith, I didn't fear family rejection. After Bible study one night, I asked God to reveal himself to me, and he did. I prayed to receive Jesus as Messiah, and my friend helped me understand the gift of salvation. By God's grace, I finished medical school and got married. My wife and I now serve the Lord as doctors.
1: The writer of Hebrews lists examples of faithful prophets throughout the Old Testament, and he continues in chapters 12, verses 1 and 2 by saying, "Wherefore, seeing we also are compassed about with so great a cloud of witnesses, let us lay aside every weight and the sin which doth so easily beset us, and let us run with patience the race that is set before us, looking unto Jesus, the author and finisher of our faith." Friend, our witnesses are those who, in their walk with the Lord, testify to a heart of obedience. From where we are, sometimes it seems impossible to take the next challenge. But there are others who have gone before and proven that, with God's unwavering strength, we have nothing to fear. And as we look to those ahead of us, we can set an example for those behind, encouraging them to walk in a way worthy of our Savior. 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
2: The most anti-God, rebellious human being, he makes a pact with Israel, and he moves into position. 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
4: Today, John is going to continue an important three-week study of Zechariah chapters 9 through 14. This section of Scripture looks at highly detailed prophecies that came true, as well as prophecies yet to be fulfilled, and the measures God will take to keep His promises. See what those prophecies mean for you today as John continues his study called The Return and Reign of Jesus Christ. But before we get to the message, a question that seems particularly relevant is this. If the Lord tarries, what will grace to you look like 25 years from now, or in 50 years, or even 100 years from now? Here's how John once answered that question.
5: Yeah, well, just to comment initially, we all know about the guys who predict when the Lord's coming.
6: Right.
5: Get their pajamas on and sit on the roof.
6: Yep.
5: And have to come down the next day. We know about people who've sold everything they've had and liquidated all their assets, and the Lord's coming tomorrow, and He didn't come. There's a lot of folly on that level. We need to work and occupy with all our powers and all our might and plan for the future and set our strategies for the future and plan to be faithful into the future and if the Lord doesn't come, and be surprised when He does. I'm not shocked that He's arrived, but it needs to interrupt some of our plans.
6: Right.
5: That's how far we're planning into the future, should He tarry. 25, 50 years, 100 years from now, I don't know, but things are changing so rapidly. But here's my response to that. The content of the ministry of Grace to You will never change, whether I'm here or not, because this ministry is committed to the teaching of the Word of God, and that is the teaching that the Lord has allowed me to do for all these years. All these thousands of messages will go on into the future. The format may change. The medium may change of communication. Who knows how this is going to go in the future? But we're dealing with the Word of God. The Word of God is eternal. It is everlasting. The truth never changes. So we don't shift with the culture. That's what makes this ministry so important, because it is just unleashing the Word of God one verse at a time, and there is no end to that. Years ago when I started in the ministry, for some reason, and I can't honestly say it was some kind of calculated thing, I didn't know I was ever going to be on radio, or I didn't. At the time I started, people weren't even recording your messages. I preached
6: right.
5: for years, nobody recorded anything, nobody knew anything about that. I had no idea what the future would look like then. But for some reason, I decided I just want to interpret the Bible, and I don't want to get caught up in current events. I don't want to preach things that are tied to the culture or tied to the moment or tied to the events. I just want to explain the meaning of the Bible. And as a result of that, you know, we can put a series from 1977 on the air, and it's as true today and will be as true 100 years from now as it's ever been.
4: That's right, friend, and that will always be the hallmark of Grace to You, verse-by-verse teaching. that isn't tied to cultural events. If that kind of ministry resonates with you, would you consider partnering with us? I'll give you more details on how to do that before we end today. But first, here's John to continue his study, The Return and Reign of Jesus Christ.
2: Those of you who have been with us for our study of this wonderful book are well aware of the tremendous prophetic importance that it carries. And we have really covered so much of the prophetic picture, all the way from the history of the time of Zechariah clear to the coming of the Lord Jesus Christ and many, many events in between. And one of the most significant events that is on the horizon prophetically is the rise of an individual that is commonly known as the Antichrist. Although that is not specifically his title in Scripture, that title certainly fits him well. And we commonly know him as the Antichrist. John says there are many Antichrists, but there is one that we tend to think of as the most vehement, rebellious Antichrist person who will ever live, apart from Satan himself. And as we come to Zechariah chapter 11, we come face to face with this human being. He's not a demon, and he's not a fallen angel in that sense. He's not Satan. He is a human being, the most anti-God, rebellious human being yet to arrive on the scene. In the context of Zechariah chapter 11, he appears as the false shepherd. The false shepherd, or if you'll notice verse 15, he is called the foolish shepherd. In verse 17, he is called the idle shepherd. But he is a false shepherd in contrast to the true shepherd, the Lord Jesus Christ. Now, the theme of Antichrist is not a new theme in the Bible. It's one that appears in many places. In fact, it's most interesting to me that the Apostle John, writing in the first century to a wide circle of believers, said this remarkable sentence, "Little children, you have heard that Antichrist shall come." Now that's interesting. How had they heard that Antichrist shall come? How had it become common knowledge, as that statement seems to indicate, that Antichrist should come? Well, in the first place, it had been distinctly spoken of by the apostles. For example, in 2 Thessalonians chapter 2, the apostle Paul writes specifically about the coming of this individual. In verse 8, "Then shall that wicked one be revealed." Verse 3, "That man of sin will be revealed, called the son of perdition." So it was apostolic proclamation and apostolic writing that this Antichrist, man of sin, son of perdition, whatever you choose to call him, would come. Undoubtedly, they also had heard about it because it was distinctly alluded to by the Lord Jesus Christ himself. In John chapter 5 and verse 43, Jesus said, "I am come in my Father's name, and you receive me not. If another shall come in his own name, him you will receive." Now here Jesus is really echoing the thought of Zechariah 11, that Israel will reject the true shepherd and accept the false shepherd. It's what Jesus is saying, basically. And again, I think, in the 24th of Matthew, again, Jesus alludes to the coming of such an one as Antichrist. He talks about the abomination of desolations, and he refers to Daniel 9, the time when they will make a covenant with the prince that shall come for 1 week. He goes on to talk about tribulation. He says there will be false Christs and false apostles and so forth, and the reference there back to Daniel 9 indicates that Jesus pointed out to them that this that Daniel had said would happen, and it certainly involved the prince that would come, the false Christ that Daniel referred to in chapter 9, verse 27. We'll see that in a moment. So it was not only proclaimed by the apostles, but it was alluded to by Jesus himself. Now, in addition to that, it was strictly and clearly prophesied in the Old Testament that Antichrist would come. And here we find one such prophecy in Zechariah chapter 11, verse 15. Let's look at it. And I'm going to read these three verses to you. And the Lord said unto me, take unto thee yet the instruments of a foolish shepherd. For lo, I will raise up a shepherd in the land who shall not visit those that are cut off, neither shall seek the young one, nor heal that which is broken, nor feed that which standeth still. But he shall eat the flesh of the fat and tear their hoofs in pieces. Woe to the idle shepherd that leaves the flock. The sword shall be on his arm and on his right eye. His arm shall be completely dried up, and his right eye shall be utterly darkened. Now that is one of several Old Testament passages referring to this Antichrist personality, this false shepherd, foolish shepherd, idle shepherd that is to come. Now let me set the stage for you a little bit so you'll understand the context in which this individual comes. God and Satan have been at war ever since Satan fell. Way back in eternity before the world began, Satan pulled off a rebellion. And he said, I will be like the Most High, I will ascend and I will be equal with God. And God threw him out of heaven, and with him went a host of the angels. And since that time, Satan and his angels have been in rebellion against God. Now, the particular attack that Satan has been most concentrating on since the world began after the fall of Adam has been to attack the seed promised in Genesis 3:15. Because it says in Genesis 3:15 that the seed of the woman would bruise the serpent's head. In other words, God says there's going to be someone coming. A seed is going to come that is going to bruise Satan and his dominion. Now, Satan knows this. He knows this, and he's doing everything he can throughout all of history to try to stop this seed from arriving. And the seed, of course, ultimately is Messiah. But Messiah to come must come through the nation Israel. So Satan is always trying to stamp out Israel as well as stamp out Messiah. So you see through history Satan's great effort against God's people, Israel, and against Jesus Christ. And even now that Christ is already here, Satan still attacks Christ and he still attacks Israel. But initially, as you go back in history, you find that Satan's first approach, once he knew the seed was going to come, was to try to corrupt the human race so badly and so devastatingly and so totally corrupt the human race that no such seed could ever be born. And he did it by having demons cohabitate with women in Genesis 6. It says, the sons of God cohabitated with the daughters of men. He tried to produce a kind of a half-breed race, demon man, sort of a Rosemary's Baby civilization, and thus corrupt humanity in some kind of a demon-human combination that would preclude the possibility of a seed being born, a messianic seed, a redeemer. And of course, you know what happened. God drowned that entire race in the flood, saving only Noah and his family. Satan failed. In Exodus chapter 1, Satan again tried to destroy Israel. He tried to destroy the possibility of a seed there by trying to wipe out all male children in Israel. And you'll remember that Pharaoh made a decree while Israel was in Egypt that all male children be slaughtered. And again, God preserved the people of Israel. One little baby wasn't slaughtered. It was Moses. Moses came to be the man who led Israel out of bondage and into the promised land, and Satan's effort was thwarted again. The book of Esther follows up on the story and how Satan again tried to get the whole of Israel wiped out. But the king couldn't sleep one night, pagan man, but he went and he asked someone to read to him, and the story that he heard saved the Jews from wholesale slaughter, and again Satan was thwarted. And then when you come into the New Testament, there was Herod, who tried to slaughter every male child born, but he missed on the Messiah. And then there was Satan, who approached Jesus as he began his ministry and tried to thwart him with temptation, and he failed again. And then there were the people of Nazareth who wanted to push Jesus off a cliff, but they failed again, and he passed through the midst of them unseen. And finally, Satan got him and had him nailed to a cross and locked in a tomb and sealed in a tomb, and that failed because he came out of the grave. And Satan is a loser, folks. He's lost every effort. He's always attacked God. He has always attacked God's people. He has always attacked God's King, Jesus Christ, and he never stops. And he continues right in this present age to fight. Well, after all, what does it say in Ephesians chapter 6? We wrestle not against flesh and blood, but against what? Principalities and powers, the rulers of the darkness, spiritual wickedness in heavenly places. We're in a battle against the demonic forces and Satan himself. The war is still on. And it says in Matthew 16, but even in this age, Christ said, I will build my church and the gates of hell will not prevail against it. The assumption there is that the gates of hell are trying. See, Satan is still at it. There's coming a future time when Satan pulls another attack. Sometime read the 12th chapter of Revelation. And in it you'll read about the war that's going to happen in heaven when Satan and all of his demons make war on Michael and all the holy angels. And they pull off a heavenly war. You've heard of Star Wars? Well, this is something far beyond that. This is the demons against the angelic hosts in the heavens. Now, what happens in that war is very interesting. Michael and the angels win. It's already settled. Michael and the angels win, Revelation 12 tells us, and God casts Satan and his host to the earth. And they hit the earth during the period of time known as the tribulation. And they begin to spawn all their evil during that time period. And when he hits the earth in the tribulation, he again goes after the same things. He tries to destroy Israel. He tries to destroy God's people. He tries to attack God's Christ, the Messiah. Now, in order to do this, during the tribulation, in order for Satan to pull his whole thing off, one final big shot there, he wants a man. He uses a man to be his tool. This man's task is going to be to try to destroy Israel, try to eliminate God's people, try to set up a world government of evil, and then when Christ returns, to try to knock Christ out of the sky and be victorious. That's Satan's effort. He's got a man in mind. And that man is going to be his tool to set up a worldwide government of evil, to kill the Jews, to slaughter the believers of the tribulation, and then to try to shoot Christ out of the sky when he returns. Satan's banking on the possibility that this can work. He's relentless, I'll say that for him, even though he's lost every other battle. Now, when we start to look at this man that he's going to use to try to fight against Christ in the tribulation, we find that he's a most amazing man. Let me tell you several things about him. First of all, he will be an intellectual genius. He will be an intellectual genius. That's very clear. Don't try to follow me, but just note this. That's very clear in several places, but particularly in Daniel 7 and verse 8, where it describes him in this way. He had eyes like the eyes of a man. Now, eyes refer to intelligence. And the idea of the eyes here is that he has great intelligence. And then it not only is he, and incidentally, you can compare verse 20, which similarly says that he had eyes. And eyes in an image like this, and this is an image of a beast he sees here, a horn, really. And the image of eyes in symbolic language has seemingly a primary reference to intelligence. So he'll be intellectually a genius. Secondly, he will be an outstanding orator. And leadership is predicated, obviously, on the ability to orate and to speak. And he will be an outstanding orator. It says in Daniel 7, verse 8, he will have a mouth speaking great things. And again in verse 20, the same thing again is repeated. He has a mouth that spoke very great things. So he will be an intellectual genius. He will be an outstanding orator. Thirdly, he will be a master politician. He will be a master politician. And the reason I believe that is because he will be able to take over the whole world. He will be able to move into the slot that has been a great vacuum in human society, the one individual who can bring peace to the world. In fact, in Revelation 6, verse 2, it says, without any arrows, he'll come riding with a bow, no arrows, and he'll conquer the world, which means he'll conquer peacefully through politics. He'll be a political genius. It says in Daniel 11, 21, in his estate shall stand up a vile person, that's the Antichrist, to whom they shall not give the honor of the kingdom, but he will come in peaceably, watch this, and obtain the kingdom by flatteries. Daniel 11, 21. He will win the world with his flattery. So he will be an intellectual genius, an outstanding orator, and a master politician. Fourthly, he'll be a commercial wizard. He will have his hands on economics, and commerce. He will be knowledgeable in that area. In Daniel 8:25, back to chapter 8 here, it says, "And through his policy also he shall cause deceit to prosper in his hand. He shall magnify himself in his heart, and by peace shall destroy many. He shall stand up against the prince of princes, but he shall be broken without hand." Now, ultimately, he will be broken. But notice, he will have a policy which causes deceit to prosper in his hand. He will be a wizard at building a world system of economics that feeds his own pocket. And if you want to get a glimpse of the economic system that he will build, read the 18th chapter of Revelation. It describes it to a T. It'll be commerce like the world has never known. Great ships are mentioned there, and great trade is mentioned there, and all of the, in fact, it even tells many of the things that'll be occurring in terms of trade. He will build a world commercial enterprise which is built by deceit, unparalleled in history, and feeding his own pocket. So, this is an unusual man, intellectual genius, outstanding orator, master politician, commercial wizard, and fifthly, a military genius as well. He will be a military man without equal. He is going to be able, according to Daniel 7:23, to devour the whole earth, tread it down, and break it in pieces. He's going to be everything that Nebuchadnezzar, Alexander the Great, and all the Caesars were, and Napoleon Bonaparte, and anybody else all put together in terms of military ability. A tremendous military power. In Revelation chapter 13, in verse 4, we read about him. "And they worshiped the dragon who gave power to the beast." This is the Antichrist. And it says, "Who is like the beast? Who is able to make war with him?" And it says in verse 7, "It was given him to make war with the saints and overcome them, and power was given him over all kindreds and tongues and nations." He literally conquers the world. He is a military genius unsurpassed. Sixth, he will be a religious leader. And this is a most interesting combination. He will be a religious leader. In 2 Thessalonians 2, verse 4, I'll show you what his religion is. He's called the man of sin, the son of perdition, who opposes and exalts himself above all that is called God or that is worshiped, so that he as God sits in the temple of God showing himself that he is God. So he's religious in the sense that he wants the whole world to worship whom? Himself. In other words, he will be anti-God, anti-Christ, anti-Christianity, and he will call the world to worship him. Quite a man. This is a human being we're talking about. A man that will come. Satan's final effort to thwart Christ from coming and taking his kingdom will be generated through this man. Now you say, this demonic puppet of Satan, does he know who he is? I don't know the answer to that. Do we know who he is? I don't know the answer to that. Don't worry about that. He is who he is, and he will be who he will be, and it'll all happen the way the Bible says. It isn't important that we know that. People always want to add up numbers and come to all kinds of crazy conclusions, but that's not the point. You say, but how could he ever pull it off? I mean, this is a sophisticated world. There's so much diversity in politics. How could everybody agree on one politician? There's so much diversity in economics and commerce. How could everybody agree on one kind of approach to it? There's so much diversity in religion. How could anybody ever imagine the whole world bowing to this guy? There have been a lot of powerful men, but it's inconceivable that anything like this could literally take over the world. Well, you've never seen a man like this. And what makes it look so easy for him? What makes it appear so very easy? To me, it's not going to be hard for him. Somehow the world is going to be so ready for him, it's just going to all fall at his feet. And the thing that is so amazing to me is that he can even deceive Israel. And Israel is the rebel of the world, you know that. I mean, they do their own thing their own way and don't listen to anybody. And he will even deceive them, and at the start of the tribulation, he'll actually bring them right under his power with the rest of the world. Look at Daniel 9:26. Here it is. In Daniel 9:26, after 62 weeks, Messiah shall be cut off. This is the 70th week, adding all the ones from the previous verses up. The 70th week, after Messiah's cut off, the people of the prince that shall come, Now here he is, the prince that shall come, he's called. The prince that shall come. Then verse 27. And he shall confirm the covenant with many for 1 week. Now here is the idea. We won't go into too much background on it, but just to say this. This prince that will come makes a covenant with Israel for 7 years. That's the period of the tribulation. During that period of time, Israel falls under his spell and they make a covenant with him. In the middle of the week, verse 27 says, in the middle of the week, he violates it. He commits the abomination of desolation. He desecrates the temple. And then all hell breaks loose. And that's what Jesus referred to in Matthew 24 when he said the thing which Daniel spoke of, the abomination of desolation, where the Antichrist goes along for 3.5 years, allowing Israel a little bit of liberty, and then he comes down and he desecrates the temple. He stops all worship. He says, worship me alone. He begins the slaughter that is the last half of the tribulation. And Jesus said, when you see that, grab everything you've got and run. Flee. And if the Lord didn't spare, everybody would be slaughtered, it says in Matthew 24. But the thing that is so incredible is that this individual is going to come and not only be able to set this thing up with the whole world, but he's even going to bring Israel in under it as well. And I believe he'll come out of the Roman kingdom. I believe that he'll be a part of that by the indication of the fact that he's called, that it says there, the people of the prince that shall come shall destroy the city. And the people that destroyed the city of Jerusalem were the Romans. And this prince will come out of the Roman world, the revived Roman Empire that comes together in the last days. That's why I believe he'll be a Gentile out of Europe, or at least related closely to that. So, he makes a pact with Israel. Now stay with me. And he moves into position. The whole world is in his hands. Israel is in his hand. He's got a worldwide organization, an army like no other army in history. He has total control, and he is going to try to hang on to the kingdom of the world when Christ returns and defeat Christ. That's Satan's whole effort. He thinks if he can just amass the whole world against Christ, maybe he can hold it against the returning Christ who comes to set up his kingdom at the end of the tribulation.
4: 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Now for the entire Grace to You staff, I'm Phil Johnson. Be back tomorrow as John MacArthur shows you the amazing changes that will come when Christ sets up his kingdom on earth. And why nothing can stop it. We'll continue John's series called The Return and Reign of Jesus Christ with another 30 minutes of unleashing God's truth one verse at a time on Grace to You.

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Toward the end of the 18th century, the beating of drums heralded the beginning of a new era. Liberty and justice for all were about to become a reality, but there was a terrible price to pay. Just as the shouts for freedom from tyranny were echoing through the streets, another sound began to be heard. Musket fire and cries of agony filled the air as the early patriots realized the cost of their freedom, and yet they fought on. Through miserably cold winters and suffocatingly hot summers, our forefathers risked all in pursuit of freedom. Countless children waited in vain for their fathers to return from the battle, and countless wives faced the horror of survival in 18th century America without a husband. Yes, the American Revolution was a glorious time in our nation's history, but let us never forget the price that was paid.

of the revolution quickly faded, and less than a century later, another cry for freedom began to be heard. The fight for those still in bondage is known as our Civil War, and the storms of this war would exact an even more dreadful price. The carnage that ensued was horrific,

face another great turning point in our nation's history. Another call to fight the enemies of freedom. The courage of the patriots was reflected in the faces of those brave firemen rushing into the heat of battle, risking all to save the life of a stranger. Many a child went to bed on the 11th of September without a goodnight kiss, and many a table had an empty chair. As our nation weeps, God's people must resolve to carry the light of hope

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2: The owner said to the personnel manager, "Hire a cross-eyed detective." "Why?" he asked. "So he can look at two places at the same time," he said. That was Peter's trouble. When he saw the Lord walking on the water, he said, "Tell me to come to you walking on the water." "Come," invited our Lord. So Peter did. But after a bit, he started to sink. Why? He tried to look at the sea and at the Savior at the same time. The secret of success is taking your eyes off the storm and keeping them on the Savior.
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4: This is Getting God's Message, and I'm Lud Golds. If you've never read The Message by Jonathan Edwards, Sinners in the Hands of an Angry God, then just read Nahum. The same point is made in both, even though the historical settings differ. Nineveh had experienced God's forgiveness when she repented under Jonah's ministry, but her repentance, unfortunately, was short-lived. Now her heart was hardened again, so God's wrath was poured out upon her, and she was devastated. Two truths in Nahum's message are, first, God is slow to anger, but second, God is jealous. There's a point beyond which his anger is kindled into a flaming fire which devours and totally destroys. This is a picture of God's woesome wrath. Listen to Nahum 1:2-7. The Lord is a jealous God and an avenging God. The Lord takes vengeance and is filled with wrath. The Lord takes vengeance on his foes and maintains his wrath against his enemies. The Lord is slow to anger and great in power. The Lord is good, a refuge in times of trouble. He cares for those who trust in him. God protects those who take refuge in him, but he'll woefully punish those who persistently rebel against him. It is therefore foolish to test God's patience and love. Trust him, and you'll be safe. Test him, and you'll be scorched. Keep this in mind as you read Nahum. Hide this truth in your heart so you remember it whenever you're tempted to stubbornly do your own thing in defiance of God. If you'd like to review this message, go to my website, gettinggodsmessage.org, and click on the archives.

In Psalm 63, David said, "My soul shall be satisfied as with marrow and fatness, and my mouth shall praise thee with joyful lips, when I remember thee upon my bed, and meditate on thee in the night watches." To help you focus your thoughts upon God at the close of this day, we bring you this devotional meditation, From Morning and Evening, by Charles Haddon Spurgeon, the great English preacher of the 19th century. Our text for this evening is found in Psalm 28 and verse 1. "Unto thee will I cry, O Lord my rock. Be not silent to me, lest if thou be silent to me, I become like them that go down into the pit." A cry is the natural expression of sorrow, and a suitable utterance when all other modes of appeal fail us. But the cry must be directed to the Lord alone, for to cry to man is to waste our entreaties upon the air. When we consider the readiness of the Lord to hear and His ability to aid, we shall see good reason for directing all our appeals at once to the God of our salvation. It will be in vain to call to the rocks in the day of judgment, but our rock attends our cries. Be not silent to me. Mere formalists may be content without answers to their prayers, but genuine suppliants cannot. They are not satisfied with the results of prayer itself in calming the mind and subduing the will. They must go further and obtain actual replies from heaven, or they cannot rest. And those replies they long to receive at once. They dread even a little of God's silence. God's voice is often so terrible that it shakes the wilderness, but His silence is equally full of awe to an eager suppliant. When God seems to close His ear, we must not therefore close our mouths, but rather cry with more earnestness. For when our note grows shrill with eagerness and grief, He will not long deny us a hearing. What a dreadful case should we be in if the Lord should become forever silent to our prayers! "Lest if thou be silent to me, I become like them that go down into the pit." Deprived of the God who answers prayer, we should be in a more pitiable plight than the dead in the grave, and should soon sink to the same level as the lost in hell. We must have answers to prayer. Ours is an urgent case of dire necessity. Surely the Lord will speak peace to our agitated minds, for He never can find it in His heart to permit His own elect to perish. This meditation was taken from Morning and Evening by C.H. Spurgeon. Please listen each evening at this same time for Morning and Evening.

0: With SRN News, I'm Jason Walker. ICE continues cleaning up the mess left by Joe Biden. Thousands of illegal immigrants have been arrested in just the last week.
1: A source tells the AP Immigration and Customs Enforcement arrested 10,000 people over a five-day period at the end of June. It's not clear where the ICE arrests were made, but it adds up to about 2,000 arrests per day. This is part of a new strategy by the Trump administration, going from high-profile arrest sweeps in major cities to a quieter approach. Data obtained by the AP shows the number of people entered into ICE detention facilities climbed in June to roughly 39,000 after hovering around 30,000 per month since February. Ed Donahue, Washington.
0: Holiday travel push? Well, it's underway.
2: A packed Atlanta airport with thousands of people on the move ahead of the 4th of July. Five-year-old Basil with his mom and sister.
3: What are your 4th of July plans?
2: Heading to Ohio to see the grandparents, and he's all decked out in his red, white, and blue Atlanta Braves hat and patriotic outfit.
3: Tell me about your outfit, more importantly, because you're dressed for the 4th of July. What are you wearing? Red, white, and blue?
4: Shirt.
3: Shirt and hat?
4: Yeah.
3: Can you say happy 4th of July?
4: Yeah, happy 4th of July.
2: At Hartsfield Jackson, Laura Winters, Atlanta, Georgia.
0: If your household has just welcomed a newborn, listen carefully. President Trump launching Trump Accounts on July 4th, aiming to boost financial independence for children born during his second term in office. Parents can open accounts for these kids, receiving $1,000 from the government and potentially more from billionaires around the nation who have pledged to provide more money. Those funds are managed by private firms and invested in the stock market. This is SRN News. America's mega churches thriving, so says Michael Harrington.
5: A new study from the Hartford Institute for Religion Research finds there are about 1,850 mega churches in this country, and they see a total of about 10 million people on any given Sunday. That amounts to almost 20% of all Protestant churchgoers. The report also finds that two-thirds of America's biggest houses of worship say attendance now exceeds pre-pandemic levels, and the vast majority report their congregations are thriving and optimistic. Michael Harrington reporting.
0: Legacy Dio announcing the formation of a new scholarship-granting organization designed to expand across Christian education through Texas. The new initiative goes along with the upcoming federal scholarship tax credit program. Beginning in 2027, individual taxpayers will be able to earn a federal tax credit by donating toward scholarships. This is SRN News.
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9: Hello, this is Max McLean. To commemorate our heritage, I'd like to present four unique manuscripts in oral form to help us understand America's patriotic past. The Declaration of Independence, the preamble to the Constitution, and the Gettysburg Address are the triangular foundation on which the American political character is built. In addition to these, the most moving of all presidential speeches was Abraham Lincoln's second inaugural address in 1865, as he reflected biblically on America's future after a devastating civil war. These four great works of rhetoric are united here in one recording to strengthen our understanding of what it means to be an American and to demonstrate the reliance our forefathers placed on a Christian understanding of God.
8: We hold these truths to be self-evident. Airing Friday at 1 p.m. Eastern, 12 p.m. Central on the VCY America radio network.
10: How do you do? Won't you come with us on a journey for independence? We're going to hit the open road to meet two people who went looking for freedom with the help of a motorhome. They encountered two other people who knew that true freedom is much more than mere wheels. For them, real freedom was knowing that their hearts and minds and very lives were unshackled.

0: What are you slowing down for?
1: We're coming up on a toll gate.
0: Take the automatic lane.
1: Well, I can't. A motorhome is to use the manual lane.
2: Better stick my head up and have a look.
1: We're still almost a quarter mile out.
2: Yeah.
0: Hey, there's a state patrol car just beyond the gate.
1: Well, that's not uncommon.
0: Yeah? You may be sticked out watching for me and Paige. All right, I'm getting back down out of sight.
1: Okay.
0: Don't try any tricks, you hear me? I may be out of sight, but I'll be lying right here on the floor behind you. You do anything to make that trooper suspicious, I'll put a bullet in your back. And when Paige hears the shot, she'll use that knife on your wife. You get through that toll gate, or you're both dead.
3: 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For nearly 150 years, our rescue mission has provided hope to thousands who struggle with addiction and homelessness. We offer them food, fresh clothing, and a safe place to sleep. But most importantly, pastors and counselors introduce them to the one who can set them free, which is what this program celebrates. Now for broadcast around the earth, here is episode number 3833 in the series Unshackled, the program that makes you face yourself and think. From time to time, we set aside our true stories of men and women unshackled to bring you an imaginary story that tells the truth. This is one of those occasions. This week, on the 4th of July, the people of the United States observe the anniversary of their independence, their quest for freedom. One of the trickiest words we know is freedom. Things both terrible and wonderful have been done in its name. Also, what is really meant by the word varies greatly depending on who is using it. On the historic bell that was rung to announce the signing of the Declaration of Independence are words taken from the 25th chapter of Leviticus. Proclaim liberty throughout all the land. At this time, as the United States observes the anniversary of the Declaration, we bring you a story that examines the old meanings that the word liberty has for some. The story has been written especially for the season, for this moment. You'll hear it, the classic story we're calling Hijack, right now on Unshackled.
1: We're making pretty good time, Mary.
4: Oh, yeah?
1: Almost 100 miles since we had breakfast and pulled out of the camp. Ah, this RV is a real beaut.
4: Yeah, it should be. We paid enough for it.
1: True, but we'd have paid almost as much for a good car. And with a motorhome, we have real self-contained convenience and comfort.
4: You sound like the salesman that sold us this.
1: Well, he was right. You know, I think it's appropriate for our first trip in our new RV to happen on the week of Independence Day.
4: You mean, here we are, enjoying complete freedom.
1: Exactly. We can go when we want or stay put when the notion strikes us. If we decide there's some spot off the main road that we want to see, we just turn off and go there.
4: Hey, I'm glad you mentioned that, because according to this guidebook, there's a beautiful small waterfall about 10 miles off the highway.
1: You see, that's just what I was saying. Where's the turnoff?
4: Second exit from here.
1: Okay, all right then. Let's go and have a look at your waterfall. Well, was that worth going out of our way?
4: Oh, without a doubt. What a lovely little spot.
1: Yeah. It was, tranquil.
4: And the thing I liked about it best is it hasn't been marred by people.
1: A bit surprising. You'd expect to find soda cans and paper bags, all kinds of junk, you know? And probably the initials of some idiot carved on the rock. Ah, but the waterfall looked as though no one had been around.
4: Wonder why?
1: Either no one much ever does visit it, or...
4: Or do you suppose the place is so lovely that it commands respect from people who would otherwise be careless?
1: Optimistic Mary. I don't know. I don't believe that's possible. These days, we have people who don't have respect for anything. Why, they'd carve their initials on the Liberty Bell.
4: Yeah, I hate to think that's true, but there are people like that.
1: Well, we're coming up on the trail marker. Yep, just caught a glimpse of the RV through a break in the trees.
4: So did I. And I had the weirdest impression that I saw something move beside it.
1: You mean some person?
4: Probably nothing at all.
1: That seems improbable. in as deserted a spot as this.
4: Yeah, I'm sure you're right, Ray. I'm sure I just saw some movement of the shrubbery in the wind.
1: Well, here we have it in plain view. No sign of anything or anyone around
4: it. Be it ever so lavish, there's no place like home, even on wheels.
1: Let's see. 10 miles on back roads to get back to the interstate. See, almost 20 minutes. Our side trip hasn't cost us much more than an hour and a half.
4: Ah, what's time anyway? We're on a vacation.
1: After you, my dear.
4: I want to fix us a little sandwich lunch, but I think I'll wait until we reach the interstate.
5: With these side roads, I'd end up with more mustard on me than the sandwich.
1: Well, now that we're rolling easy, why don't you do something about that lunch you were talking about?
4: Well, you can have a cheese sandwich, a salami sandwich, or a combination of both.
1: I'll take the combo.
4: Sorry to leave you without a co-pilot, but I now have to change hats and be the galley attendant.
1: Aye, aye, steward.
4: I made iced tea before we started out this morning.
1: It's perfect. It's just what I want.
4: And I put some potato salad in the...
1: What's the matter, Mary? Did you drop the salami?
0: Put down the knife, lady. I said put it down.
1: Mary, what is it?
0: Tell him. And tell him not to try to stop.
4: Ray, I don't want you to stop the RV. Just keep driving.
1: Well, that's what I intended. What in the world are you talking about?
4: Ray, we have company. Dangerous company.
0: She's telling the truth, mister. I've got a gun pointed right at her heart.
1: No!
0: Yes! And that's why you're gonna do just as I tell you to do.
1: Okay. Yeah. Okay. I will do whatever you ask.
0: Paige, you go up front and make very sure you don't have a weapon of any kind within reach of the driver's seat.
6: Right.
0: Or the passenger seat either.
6: I'm coming to look you over, mister. Just keep your eyes on the road and both hands on the wheel.
1: I hear you. Mary, you said we had company, but I didn't know you meant more than one. Are there any others?
6: No. Just two of them. Nothing under the seat. Nothing in the glove box. I guess you're clean.
1: Sorry about that.
6: Don't be. If Zeke found a gun on you, it might make him mad.
1: And he does have a gun.
6: Oh, yeah.
1: Mind telling me how you managed so that we didn't see you?
6: We were pretty close by when you pulled in to go to the waterfall. After you're out of sight, we checked to see if we could get in, and it was easy. When you showed up later on, we hid in the bathroom.
1: Yeah, that's what I figured.
6: It's a great motorhome. Fancy. It's gonna work out just fine for me and Zeke.
1: That's good for you, but what about us?
6: Depends on if you behave yourselves.
1: Oh, yeah?
6: Zeke's got a bad temper. You try and pull anything, somebody will get killed.
1: Well, let's not talk that way. It's gonna be challenging to hijack this motorhome and get away with it.
6: Not really. See, the thing about this is that Zeke and I can stay out of sight in a car. People could see us at every tollgate and gas station.
1: Would it be too much to ask why you're doing this? And why you don't want to be seen?
6: A whole lot too much. If Zeke wants to tell you, he can, but I ain't.
0: Stop yammering up there and get back here. The state trooper's about to pass us. I don't want him to get a look at your face.
6: Coming. And mister, if you want your wife to stay alive, don't do anything to make that trooper suspicious.
0: What are you slowing down for?
1: We're coming up on a toll gate.
0: Take the automatic lane.
1: Well, I can't. A motorhome is to use the manual lane.
2: Better stick my head up and have a look.
1: We're still almost a quarter mile out.
0: Yeah. Hey, there's a state patrol car just beyond the gate.
1: Well, that's not uncommon.
0: Yeah? And you may be staked out watching for me and Paige. All right, I'm getting back down out of sight.
1: Okay.
0: And don't try any tricks, you hear me? You get through that toll gate, or you're both dead.
3: What had begun as a glorious vacation for Ray and Mary Carney became a terrifying nightmare. They obeyed the hijacker's instructions very carefully, altering their route as required. Late in the day, Ray was instructed to turn into a campsite. When it came to making the hookup to utilities, Zeke accompanied Ray while the girl, Paige, guarded Mary. Then Ray and his captor returned to the motor home. Mary was instructed to prepare a meal. By the time that was ready, darkness had arrived.
0: Wow, this looks good. Not bad, lady. Give me that plate, babe.
6: Sure, sweets.
1: Wait, stop. Don't,
0: Excuse me?
1: Please, there's There's something we always do when we have guests.
7: Oh, we're guests.
1: Uninvited, but guests. We always ask them to bow their heads with us, and we give our thanks to God.
0: You what?
4: Pray. We pray.
0: You're joking.
6: Mm-hmm. That's sweet. They're gonna pray, baby.
0: All right. I'll sit while you pray, but if you think I'm gonna close my eyes or any of that other nonsense, think again.
1: Dear Lord, Father, we give thanks for this food and for the opportunity you have given for us to share our meals and our home with these unhappy people. Whatever it is that has brought them to this, we know that you can straighten out their lives and give them peace instead of hostility and fear. They can know forgiveness as they trust in your Son, Jesus. We pray in his name. Amen.
4: Amen.
0: Old man, you gotta be some kind of a nut.
6: I don't know, babe. I thought it was kind of sweet.
7: So, you believe this God of yours really put us in your RV?
4: He may not have put you here in just the way you mean, but he certainly allowed it.
7: Oh, he allowed it? How do you know that?
4: If he hadn't allowed it, you wouldn't be here.
0: Lady, nobody allows me to do anything. What I want to do, I do.
6: That is true. He does what he wants.
1: Is that why you're running away?
0: That's right. Because I want to keep my freedom.
1: Are you keeping it?
7: You know it. You saw we went right past those troopers today.
1: Sure. What kind of freedom is it when you have to be afraid every time you see a policeman?
7: Hey!
0: I ain't afraid of nobody. As long as I got my girl Betty here, I can take care of myself.
6: Babe, I thought I was your girl.
0: You are. But you're not Betty. And you people may find yourselves in the middle of a shootout.
6: I hope not. So do I.
0: If it does happen, you two are my hostages. With my piece, Paige's knife, we can make the law understand that the first to die in a shootout are likely to be you.
1: Then I'm going to pray there won't be any shootout.
4: And we're also going to be praying for you and Paige.
0: Wait. For us or against us?
1: For you.
6: What about?
1: You're on the road to hell.
4: We'll be praying that you'll choose a new way, the one that leads to heaven and peace.
6: I don't understand these people at all, Zeke.
0: Me neither. I still see the nuts. That's all a big act. Hit the floor, Paige!
6: I am!
0: You lousy liars have set us up!
1: No, we haven't!
0: Turn on all the lights!
4: Okay, I got them. The switch is right here.
0: All right, now you, Ray, you put your face right up to the window and look out. If anybody gets shot, it'll be you.
6: Careful, Ray.
0: You should have thought about it when you tipped off the law. Though I can't figure out how you did it. You got a cell phone?
6: I checked them. They're clean, babe.
1: We didn't notify anyone.
0: Shut up and look out. What do you see?
1: Zeke, what I see is some boys lighting firecrackers.
0: Oh, yeah.
1: After all, this is the 4th of July.
0: Lousy kids.
6: Yeah, they almost got you shot.
0: I suppose that's still a possibility.
3: In a moment, we'll bring you the rest of this classic story we're calling Hijack. And now I have with me here the president of Pacific Garden Mission, Phil Kwiatkowski. Pastor, the Mothers and Children's Ministry at Pacific Garden Mission is well known for the help it provides to the women of the street and to families in distress, namely mothers with children.
8: That's true. Over the last year, this department has been able to help more than 80 people, providing food, clothing, shelter, and counseling, all free.
3: I mentioned the women of the street and mothers with children. What about people like, say, Paige in our story? What about young women, girls, who have gone the drug and dropout route?
8: We see more and more of them. We expect the numbers of these people coming to us will continue to increase. We're prepared to deal with those lost and less fortunate. After all, the entire work of the old lighthouse is that of reaching and helping people who are lost. As we help these people with their material needs, we tell them that the Son of Man has come to seek and to save that which was lost.
3: Many of these people are in great confusion.
8: And we can show them, in print, that God is not the author of confusion. Also that he hath not given us the spirit of fear, but of power and of love, and of a sound mind.
3: Power and love. Just what most of them have been looking for. Plus a sound mind.
8: Gifts, by the grace of God, to those who place their trust in Christ.
3: You might like to know more about Chicago's old lighthouse, its work, and its people. Write to Pacific Garden Mission, 1458 South Canal Street, Chicago, Illinois, 60607, or visit pgm.org.
0: So? What if I did hit the deck?
1: What it says to me, Zeke, is that you're the farthest thing in the world from being a free man.
6: And what about me?
1: Well, you're just as much a prisoner right now as Zeke is.
4: You never have told us why you're running away.
0: It doesn't matter.
4: Why not?
0: Because people like you would figure we were wrong to be dealing.
1: Dealing drugs, you mean?
0: Yeah, but only coke. And weed, of course.
6: This country's got crazy laws. They make it a crime to deal pot and honor people whose fortune was built on dealing alcohol.
1: Well, I won't disagree with you about that being crazy.
6: What's crazy is the lack of freedom.
0: Bingo. What we need is freedom, but real freedom. Everybody should be allowed to do whatever makes it for themselves.
1: And you call that freedom?
0: What else?
1: What's free about it for the person who develops a dependence, an addiction?
0: He's used his freedom, his right to become an addict.
4: I'd like to turn this to a question that's really pressing at the moment. It's the question of Zeke and Paige and the freedom they think they're keeping.
6: Why do you say we think it?
0: Yeah, we haven't been busted yet, have we?
4: No. Sooner or later, you probably will be.
0: It'll be better for you if we aren't.
4: Now, since you gave us a new route to follow, it looks to me as though you're headed for the border.
0: You got it.
4: And you think that when you get across, you'll be out of danger? Even more free?
0: That's right. I ain't saying it's impossible to catch us, but they sure won't be looking as hard up there.
1: That's true. Why, when I was a kid, I remember guys fled across this border to avoid Vietnam. Most of them would admit later that they paid a pretty high price for their freedom from military service.
4: So what we're really getting at, Zeke, is this. You say you've been dealing because you have a right and the freedom to do as you want.
0: That's right.
4: But now you're running away from the law.
0: Yeah, I'm free and I'm going to stay that way.
4: But are you free? You're in a bigger cage than you would be if you were in jail. But it's still a cage. You don't dare to show your faces. You can't travel by ordinary transportation. You wouldn't dare to apply for a job. And if you got sick, you'd be afraid to go to the hospital for help. Are those things true?
0: I guess. Yeah, so?
4: What kind of freedom is that?
6: It ain't great, I'll admit that, but it's better than being in jail.
4: To me, it seems to be just a bigger jail. And the same thing will be true when you cross the border. You're still going to be fugitives. The only difference will be in the size of your jail. It'll be the size of a large country, but it will still be a jail.
6: The way you talk, everything's a jail. If I listen to you, I believe there's no such thing as freedom.
1: Clever girl.
6: Me?
1: You're beginning to see the point.
6: If I am, I don't think I like what I see.
1: You mean because it looks as though no one is really free after all?
6: When you really think about it.
1: And you would be right. There is no such thing in all this world as absolute freedom. If there were, we'd find it a disaster, because it would become tyranny. Many laws and rules are for the purpose of protecting us from domination and tyranny by others, even our own government. It's the old story about your freedom stops at the end of my nose.
0: If there's no such thing as absolute freedom, what does that make all of us? A bunch of slaves?
1: As a matter of fact, and in a certain sense, yes. The Bible puts it pretty well.
0: Hey, what are you doing?
1: Okay.
0: Don't be reaching for nothing.
1: I was just grabbing my Bible.
0: Go slow.
1: I just thought I'd read a little.
0: You're going to read from the Bible? Now?
1: I'd like to. For me and for my wife, it is the basic source of wisdom.
0: Written by a bunch of dudes who lived in a world that was nothing like our world.
1: First, Zeke, their world wasn't all that different.
0: No electricity? No nuclear science stuff, no internet. In fact, communication by animal back. Riding around on a bunch of camels.

0: within all of history.
1: Let's get back to what Zeke said about the Bible. That it was written by a bunch of dudes who lived in a world nothing like our world, I think.
2: That's about it.
1: But my wife and I, and a great many other people, happen to be convinced that the true author of the Bible was God himself. And if that is true, then we can look to the Bible for wisdom, and much more.
2: And that's why you want to quote something from it?
1: Right. It's in the 6th chapter of Romans. May I?
2: Whatever floats your boat.
1: Thanks. All right, here we are. Here's what it says. Know ye not that to whom ye yield yourselves servants to obey, his servants ye are to whom ye obey, whether of sin unto death or of obedience unto righteousness. You see, we are all servants. The question is, what master shall we serve?
2: I don't follow.
1: Servants of God or servants of Satan? Now, that portion of the Bible was addressed to a lot of people who had lived very rough lives. They were servants of sin. But then this chapter says to them, but now, being made free from sin and become servants to God, ye have your fruit unto holiness and the end everlasting life. Because ultimately, and here's the linchpin, Zeke, for the wages of sin is death, but the gift of God is eternal life through Jesus Christ our Lord.
2: If I believed the Bible, you'd be making a strong case.
3: What I don't understand is what is going on here.
4: What do you mean, Paige?
3: I just realized how crazy this situation is. We hijacked your RV and made you prisoners. We told you we'd kill you both if you made a false move. As far as you know, we may still kill you before we cross the border. And you're sitting here serving us a good meal and talking as if you're not worried about yourselves at all, but are worried about us?
1: That's right, Paige.
3: That's crazy. It's all upside down.
1: Paige, when the first Christians became more numerous in the ancient world, one of the things that was said about them was that they turned the world upside down.
2: No. Crazy. That's all. It's just crazy.
1: It's what the Bible calls the foolishness of God, Zeke. And it is much greater than the wisdom of men.
5: What we're getting at is this. You can run away and run away, but you'll never find freedom that way because you can't run away from yourselves.
2: You're not saying we should turn ourselves in.
1: No, that isn't for me to tell you. You have a decision to make that's much more important.
2: Like what?
1: Whether to be a servant of sin or a servant of God. Whether to face death or have the gift of eternal life through Jesus Christ. And that way, through Christ, is the only way in all the world to have the greatest freedom.
2: Dude, I can't wrap my head around what you're saying.
1: Jesus said, if the Son therefore shall make you free, ye shall be free indeed.
5: It's true. Right now, my husband and I are more truly free than you are. We're free of fear, and that means so much.
1: Paige, Zeke, we want you to be as free as we are. You say this is a crazy situation, but it really isn't. We want you to have what we have. But you have to start with the Lord Jesus Christ.
6: Listening friend, we don't know just how this particular story ends, but we do know that when the Word of God is presented faithfully, it does not return void. We've made our point if we've shown that freedom, or what passes for freedom, is often the greatest bondage of all, and that to be a servant of God through trust in Christ is, in fact, to find true freedom. If the Son, therefore, shall make you free, ye shall be free indeed. You may want to learn more about this freedom. It will be the most important thing you ever consider. It is a matter of life or death. 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

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This is program number 3833. Heard in the story of this hijack classic were Brad Armacost, Connie Foster, Patrick Thompson, and Angela Morris. Original music, Caleb Tolleson. 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Script, Jack O'Dell and Tim Gregory. 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So until next time, unless our Lord returns before then, I'm Timothy Gregory reminding you that the doors to Pacific Garden Mission are open night and day. Thanks for listening, and may God bless you.

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1: Have you ever considered that lament can honor God? 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
2: 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That's right. Shema is a Hebrew word for hear. Hear, O Israel, the Lord our God, the Lord is one. And He commands us to love Him with all of our ma'od, our might, our strength. What does that mean? Ma'od. 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

We play music throughout the night here on VCY America. My name is Vic Eliason, and I'm so glad you decided to tune in and join us for this segment. Psalm 14:3 says, "He healeth the broken in heart and bindeth up their wounds." Our prayer should be, "Thank you, Lord, that I have my brothers and sisters in Christ who offer a consoling word even when the tears fall." Music Till Dawn continues.

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2: Hello, this is Max McLean. To commemorate our heritage, I'd like to present four unique manuscripts in oral form to help us understand America's patriotic past. The Declaration of Independence, the preamble to the Constitution, and the Gettysburg Address are the triangular foundation on which the American political character is built. In addition to these, the most moving of all presidential speeches was Abraham Lincoln's second inaugural address in 1865, as he reflected biblically on America's future after a devastating civil war. These four great works of rhetoric are united here in one recording to strengthen our understanding of what it means to be an American and to demonstrate the reliance our forefathers placed on a Christian understanding of God.
1: We hold these truths to be self-evident. 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

Good evening and welcome to Music Till Dawn. Vic Elias and your host for this segment of Music Till Dawn, Music Throughout the Night. Alas, and did my Savior bleed? And did my Sovereign die? Would he devote that sacred head for such a worm as I? Was it for crimes that I had done he groaned upon the tree? Amazing pity, grace unknown, and love beyond degree. Well might the sun in darkness hide and shut his glories in, when God the mighty Maker died for man the creature's sin. Thus might I hide my blushing face while his dear cross appears, dissolve my heart in thankfulness and melt mine eyes to tears. But drops of grief can ne'er repay the debt of love I owe. Here, Lord, I give myself away. 'Tis all that I can do. Music Till Dawn.

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Music Till Dawn continues throughout the night here on VCY America, and we share thoughts from time to time, a verse of scripture, a poetic verse, a song, something that would keep our thoughts directed toward the Lord. You know, there are times when we find ourselves anxious, especially those who are breadwinners, those who support a household, those who are responsible for the lives of others. Even when it comes right down to having our daily bread, we think of what the Bible says about those who do not provide for their family, that they are worse than an infidel and have denied the faith. But the source of our supply must not only be because of our faithfulness in endeavors and labor, but we must seek God's blessing and His supply. Psalm 37:3 puts it this way: "Trust in the Lord and do good. So shalt thou dwell in the land, and verily thou shalt be fed." May our prayer be, "Lord, let me be your messenger, your hands, your feet, your voice today, as I walk in this world." Music Till Dawn continues.

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Music Till Dawn comes your way here on VCY America, and I'm certainly glad that you tuned in tonight. Here's a verse of encouragement to all of us. It's found in Isaiah 65:24. "And it shall come to pass that before they call, I will answer, and while they are yet speaking, I will hear." Oh, may our prayer be to the Lord, "Before I even prayed, Father, you answered. Thank you." Music Till Dawn.

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Well, today we live in an age where preservation is discussed quite often. Preservation is kind of a broad topic when we think of, natural resources and things of that nature, but when a person truly looks inside and sees our weakness and our frailties, and we recognize that in our own strength, it's impossible to live the Christian life, and it's only in the strength of the Holy Spirit that we can truly live victorious. May I give you some words of encouragement tonight? Psalm 121:7. The Lord shall preserve thee from all evil. He shall preserve thy soul. Lord, how precious is the assurance of your presence. We love you, and we trust you with our whole life in your hands. Music Till Dawn continues.

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2: Hello, this is Max McLean. To commemorate our heritage, I'd like to present four unique manuscripts in oral form to help us understand America's patriotic past. The Declaration of Independence, the preamble to the Constitution, and the Gettysburg Address are the triangular foundation on which the American political character is built. In addition to these, the most moving of all presidential speeches was Abraham Lincoln's second inaugural address in 1865, as he reflected biblically on America's future after a devastating civil war. These four great works of rhetoric are united here in one recording to strengthen our understanding of what it means to be an American and to demonstrate the reliance our forefathers placed on a Christian understanding of God.
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Well, hi there, and how are you? Nice to have you with us on Music Till Dawn this evening, and we always appreciate our new listeners joining us. Tonight we share with you perhaps a verse, a song, maybe just a verse of poetry, but something we pray that God will use to encourage your heart. Tonight we share from Norma Helgerson's book, This Day, Poems of Faith That Touch the Heart. The poem entitled Gratitude. So thankful, Lord, I hardly know what words can best express the gratitude within my heart for your great faithfulness and for your overwhelming love toward sinners such as I in going to the cross for me to suffer and to die. Now through your death, eternal life is offered to each one who will accept this gracious gift, the gift of God's dear Son. For all of this, my gratitude seems oh so very small, but I now fully yield to Thee my heart, my life, my all. Enjoy with us now, Music Till Dawn.

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You know, there's nothing more heartwarming than for a parent to communicate with their children, a father to speak with his son or daughter, a mother with that child. But as we think of the relationship with the Lord, sometimes we stray and are so far removed, and our conversation is so limited. Jeremiah 33:3 says it this way: "Call unto me, and I will answer thee, and show thee great and mighty things which thou knowest not." The beautiful part of this verse, the Lord says, "Call unto me," and his promise is, "I will answer thee." Music Till Dawn continues.

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And once again, welcome to this segment of the musical package we call Music Till Dawn. Vic Eliason with you tonight with some words of songs written by people that you may recognize. John W. Peterson wrote this one. Once I knew nothing but emptiness. Life was a meaningless thing. Then I met Jesus, and all was changed. Now from my heart I sing. It's a wonderful, wonderful life when you know the Lord above. It's a wonderful, wonderful life when He saved you by His love. There's a joy that you never once knew, and a peace in the darkest night. As you travel along in your heart, there's a song. It's a wonderful, wonderful life. Friend, are you lonely and sad at heart, bearing a burden of sin? Come to the Savior without delay. New life in Jesus begin. It's a wonderful, wonderful life. When you know the Lord above, it's a wonderful, wonderful life when He's saved you by His love. There's a joy that you never once knew, and a peace in the darkest night. As you travel along in your heart, there's a song. It's a wonderful, wonderful life. Music Till Dawn continues.

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Music Till Dawn coming your way on the VCY American Network, and we're so glad to have you join us for this half-hour segment. Oftentimes we hear people talking about the importance of being alone with God. Wise words in a world that so oftentimes is fraught with interruptions and frustrations and all kinds of conflicts. But may this little poem be an encouragement to all of us. It's entitled, Shut In, Alone With You, Addressing God. There was much I wanted to do, dear Lord, so much I wanted to do. But now, with most of it still undone, I'm shut in alone with you. Shut in alone, but never shut out from the wonderful power of prayer. For on spiritual wings I still send aid to the needy ones everywhere. And sometimes I think, as I finger the keys, unlocking thy promises true, that perhaps I'm filling a far greater need, just shut in, alone, with you. From the pen of Alice Hanchey Mortensen, this is Music Till Dawn.

0: Throughout the darkness of the night, Music Till Dawn brings focus on Jesus Christ, the light of the world. 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
2: Hello, this is Max McLean. To commemorate our heritage, I'd like to present four unique manuscripts in oral form to help us understand America's patriotic past. The Declaration of Independence, the preamble to the Constitution, and the Gettysburg Address are the triangular foundation on which the American political character is built. In addition to these, the most moving of all presidential speeches was Abraham Lincoln's second inaugural address in 1865, as he reflected biblically on America's future after a devastating civil war. These four great works of rhetoric are united here in one recording to strengthen our understanding of what it means to be an American, and who demonstrate the reliance our forefathers placed on a Christian understanding of God.
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Alice Mortensen has written a poem that I think is very befitting to those who may feel ill at ease in your surroundings. It's entitled Resting. I am resting, sweetly resting, in his hands in this new place. I am resting, sweetly resting, though I cannot see his face. Oh, I know this room is flooded with his presence from above, and his tender arms surround me with his everlasting love. Though I have some limitations that I never had before, they but draw me closer to him, leaning on him more and more. Though I do not know the reason why he's placed me here just now, all earth's pain will be forgotten when before his throne I bow. So I'm resting, sweetly resting, in his tender, warm embrace. For I know that in the morning, I will see him face to face. Music till dawn.

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This is Music Till Dawn. Throughout the night, music for the heart. Music that speaks to the heart. From the pen of Helen Steiner Rice. The gift of lasting love. Love is much more than a tender caress and more than bright hours of gay happiness. For a lasting love is made up of sharing both hours that are joyous and also despairing. It's made up of patience and deep understanding and never of selfish and stubborn demanding. It's made up of climbing the steep hills together and facing with courage life's stormy weather. And nothing on earth or in heaven can part a love that has grown to be part of the heart. And just like the sun and the stars and the sea, this love will go on through eternity. For true love lives on when earthly things die, for it's part of the spirit that soars to the sky. From the pen of Helen Steiner Rice, tonight on Music Till Dawn.

It's always a privilege to have you with us here on Music Till Dawn. And just want to say that your cards and letters are always appreciated. The mail is impossible for us to answer each and every letter, but it helps us to realize the people that this musical ministry is touching. I want to say thank you. For those who'd like to write to us, our mailing address is simply Music Till Dawn, 3434 West Kilbourne Avenue, Milwaukee, Wisconsin, 53208. And again, thank you for joining us. Hope you'll be with us again tomorrow evening on this program, Music Till Dawn.

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6: With SRN News, I'm Rich Thomason in Washington. For more than 150 million of us, it's another day of oppressive heat and humidity as a record-shattering heat wave holds much of the east in its grip. Forecasters say that many relief is still several days away. It's so hot that in Washington, D.C., the show may not go on. Tonight's traditional Capitol Fourth concert may be canceled. Louisiana's attorney general has been indicted over accusations that she threatened the jobs of New Orleans leaders who resisted Republican-led judicial reforms in that deep blue city. AG Liz Murrell insists that she's innocent. She says she will not back down. Russia's President Vladimir Putin is doubling down. Putin calls severe fuel shortages in Russia not critical. Putin insisting that the war on Ukraine will continue until victory is achieved. The fuel shortages caused by Ukrainian attacks on Russia's oil and gas facilities. A rare surviving copy of the Declaration of Independence has turned up in London. The BBC's David Harper says it's the only known example of its kind outside of the United States.
7: It is one of 11 copies printed in Exeter, New Hampshire in July 1776 and was seized from an American ship that was captured later that year. The document will now go on display. It was found by a volunteer at the British National Archives, Michael Skurr, who was cataloguing the papers of Royal Navy captains.
8: I called over to my boss and said, I think you need to come and have a look at this. Opened it up and realized it was the Declaration of Independence of the United States of America. Well, I feel very proud that I stumbled across it and that it will now be something which other people can enjoy, like I did.
6: Wall Street closed today in observance of Independence Day. Back to business as usual Monday morning. This is SRN News.
9: Foundations of Freedom, a look at America's founding principles and the leaders who shaped our nation.
10: March 4th, 1865. The Civil War was nearing its end. The nation was exhausted, divided, and grieving. On that day, President Abraham Lincoln delivered his second inaugural address, just 700 words spoken in about 7 minutes. 41 days later, Lincoln would be assassinated. Yet the words he spoke that day still echo through history. In that brief address, Lincoln referenced God 14 times, spoke of prayer, and quoted scripture repeatedly. He reminded Americans that both sides of the conflict shared a common faith, saying both read the same Bible and pray to the same God, and each invokes his aid against the other. Lincoln understood that political division alone could not explain the nation's crisis. More than 160 years later, America still wrestles with division, truth, and our dependence on God. The question is whether we'll remember the wisdom Lincoln left behind.
6: The humpback makes a comeback. Correspondent Jason Walker with a whale of a story.
11: Experts say their population is recovering from past commercial whaling throughout Brazilian waters, growing from about 2,000 to 35,000 in the last 40 years. The Humpback Whale Project says a pause was issued in 1983, setting the tone for decades of basic quiet and solitude within the industry. Now, between June and November, these giant creatures migrate through Brazilian waters, helping to boost tourism. Jason Walker reporting.
6: Tesla sales accelerated over the past several months. The EV maker sold 25% more vehicles than in the same period a year ago, delivering 480,126 cars, especially brisk sales in Europe. More details, srnnews.com.
12: In Psalm 33 and verse 12, we have this reminder of who is really sovereign. Blessed is the nation whose God is the Lord, and the people whom he hath chosen for his own inheritance. A reminder that God is sovereign over our nation. Psalm 33, verse 12.
13: Here is the National Weather Map for VCY America. Today's weather map shows two low-pressure systems, the first in Canada with its associated warm front extending from Canada into Washington State, the second low also in Canada with its associated cold front extending from Canada through Michigan and into South Dakota, with two waves of low pressure riding along that front over central South Dakota and northern Wisconsin. An additional warm front extending today from Montana into Canada. Severe thunderstorms today over portions of eastern Pennsylvania, southern New York State into Long Island, and all of New Jersey. Severe thunderstorms with heavy rain and possible flash flooding over South Dakota, northern Nebraska, northern Iowa, southern Minnesota, and central and western Wisconsin. Now the weather forecast for cities in the VCY listening area. Huxley, Iowa, for today, partly sunny skies with a chance of showers and scattered thunderstorms ending around noon. Severe thunderstorms are likely, high around 92. Rockford, Illinois, for today, partly cloudy skies with showers and thunderstorms, high around 90. Phoenix, Arizona, for today, mostly sunny skies, it will be hot, high around 107. And Stockton, Missouri, a heat advisory has been issued until 9 p.m. tonight, for heat index values as high as 104 degrees. For today, partly to mostly cloudy skies, high around 91. That's the forecast. I'm meteorologist Jim Vaughn for VCY America, Christian Information Radio.

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2: July 3rd. Simply irresponsible. How many things have you let slide today? You know what I mean, the things you know you should have dealt with, but chose to push off for another time. Or how many corners have you cut, completing a task with half the effort that it really needs? The truth is, we can spend equal effort getting out of something we don't want to do. Now maybe this feels familiar to your own life, but it doesn't seem like it's that serious of an issue. After all, being irresponsible doesn't always reveal itself in large and noticeable ways. But it's the result of a deep-seated issue that goes right to the heart of sin. I'll let Rick tell you more, as he's here to share with us his true story on this Unshackled Daily Devotional.
3: I was rebelling against my childhood when I thought I was the only one holding our family together, and that's a heavy responsibility. My parents' marriage problems followed them across the country as we moved to California, where my irresponsible behavior took root. I became a hippie doing drugs with my friends. When we moved to New York in the early 70s, my rebellion was entrenched, and I barely graduated from high school, which made me a prime candidate for the draft. I tried every way I could to avoid being drafted and going to Vietnam. I moved back and forth from New York to California, delaying the process. I claimed conscientious objector status, which was denied. Then I met Annie and we started living together. About the time the war was ending, I realized I'd wasted several years of my life scheming and evading. It was time to grow up. Annie and I got married, but my heart still ached for something I lacked. We decided to try going to church. I became friends with a man at work who loved the Lord and was a good example to me. His friends became my friends, and I wanted the quiet joy they displayed in their lives. I began reading the Bible, realized the need for the Savior, gave my heart to Jesus, and His love gave me the power to change my irresponsible ways. Annie received Christ too, and we both cleaned up our act. He gave us a love for young people, and we've been ministering to them since 1982 at a Bible school in New York.
2: James chapter 4, verse 17 warns, "Therefore to him that knoweth to do good, and doeth it not, to him it is sin." Friend, the Bible tells us that not doing what we know we ought to is, well, just as wrong as carrying out an act of sin. Therefore, the flaw of simply being irresponsible is, in actuality, sin as well. At the root, it is self-centeredness, rebellion against the plan that God has put before us. And it requires repentance. Will you consider this truth today? 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
1: Welcome to our continued reading in the book of Numbers. We're in chapter 31, and here the beginning is telling about God sending the people of Israel to take vengeance upon the Midianites for their leading the people of Israel astray. And the Lord spake unto Moses, saying, Avenge the children of Israel of the Midianites. Afterward shalt thou be gathered unto thy people. And Moses spake unto the people, saying, Arm some of yourselves unto the war, and let them go against the Midianites, and avenge the Lord of Midian. Of every tribe 1,000 throughout all the tribes of Israel shall ye send to the war. So there were delivered out of the thousands of Israel 1,000 of every tribe, 12,000 armed for war. And Moses sent them to the war, 1,000 of every tribe, them and Phinehas the son of Eleazar the priest, to the war, with the holy instruments and the trumpets to blow in his hand. And they warred against the Midianites, as the Lord commanded Moses. And they slew all the males. And they slew the kings of Midian, beside the rest of them that were slain, namely Evi, and Rechem, and Zur, and Hur, and Reba, 5 kings of Midian. Balaam also, the son of Beor, they slew with the sword. And the children of Israel took all the women of Midian captives, and their little ones, and took the spoil of all their cattle, and all their flocks, and all their goods. And they burnt all their cities wherein they dwelt, and all their goodly castles with fire. And they took all the spoil and all the prey, both of men and of beasts. And they brought the captives and the prey and the spoil unto Moses and Eleazar the priest, and unto the congregation of the children of Israel, unto the camp at the plains of Moab, which are by Jordan, near Jericho. And Moses and Eleazar the priest and all the princes of the congregation went forth to meet them without the camp. And Moses was wroth with the officers of the host, with the captains over thousands and captains over hundreds, which came from the battle. And Moses said unto them, Have ye saved all the women alive? Behold, these caused the children of Israel, through the counsel of Balaam, to commit trespass against the Lord in the matter of Peor. And there was a plague among the congregation of the Lord. Now therefore kill every male among the little ones, and kill every woman that hath known man by lying with him. But all the women children that have not known a man by lying with him, keep alive for yourselves. And do ye abide without the camp 7 days. Whosoever hath killed any person, and whosoever hath touched any slain, purify both yourselves and your captives on the 3rd day and on the 7th day. And purify all your raiment and all that is made of skins, and all work of goat's hair, and all things made of wood. And Eleazar the priest said unto the men of war which went to the battle, This is the ordinance of the law which the Lord commanded Moses. Only the gold and the silver, the brass, the iron, the tin, and the lead, everything that may abide the fire, ye shall make it go through the fire, and it shall be clean. Nevertheless, it shall be purified with the water of separation. And all that abideth not the fire, ye shall make go through the water. And ye shall wash your clothes on the 7th day, and ye shall be clean, and afterward ye shall come into the camp. And the Lord spake unto Moses, saying, Take the sum of the prey that was taken, both of man and of beast, thou and Eleazar the priest, and the chief fathers of the congregation, and divide the prey into two parts, between them that took the war upon them, who went out to battle, and between all the congregation. And levy a tribute unto the Lord of the men of war which went out to battle, one soul of 500, both of the persons and of the beeves and of the asses and of the sheep. Take it of their half and give it unto Eleazar the priest for an heave offering of the Lord. And of the children of Israel's half thou shalt take one portion of 50, of the persons, of the beeves, of the asses, and of the flocks, of all manner of beasts, and give them unto the Levites, which keep the charge of the tabernacle of the Lord. And Moses and Eleazar the priest did as the Lord commanded Moses. And the booty, being the rest of the prey which the men of war had caught, was 600,000 and 70,000 and 5,000 sheep, and 70,000 beeves, and 70,000 asses, and 32,000 persons in all, of women that had not known man by lying with him. And the half, which was the portion of them that went out to war, was in number 300,000 and 70,000 and 500 sheep. And the Lord's tribute of the sheep was 60,015. And the beeves were 36,000, of which the Lord's tribute was 70,012. And the asses were 30,500, of which the Lord's tribute was 60,001. And the persons were 16,000, of which the Lord's tribute was 32 persons. And Moses gave the tribute, which was the Lord's heave offering, unto Eleazar the priest, as the Lord commanded Moses. And of the children of Israel's half, which Moses divided from the men that warred, now the half that pertained unto the congregation was 300,000 and 30,000 and 7,500 sheep, and 36,000 beeves, and 30,000 asses, and 516,000 persons. Even of the children of Israel's half, Moses took one portion of 50, both of man and of beast, and gave them unto the Levites, which kept the charge of the tabernacle of the Lord, as the Lord commanded Moses. And the officers, which were over thousands of the hosts, the captains of thousands and captains of hundreds, came near unto Moses. And they said unto Moses, Thy servants have taken the sum of the men of war which are under our charge, and there lacketh not one man of us. We have therefore brought an oblation for the Lord, what every man hath gotten of jewels of gold, chains and bracelets, rings, earrings and tablets, to make an atonement for our souls before the Lord. And Moses and Eleazar the priest took the gold of them, even all wrought jewels, and all the gold of the offering that they offered up to the Lord, of the captains of thousands and of the captains of hundreds, was 16,750 shekels. For the men of war had taken spoil, every man for himself. And Moses and Eleazar the priest took the gold of the captains of thousands and of hundreds, and brought it into the tabernacle of the congregation for a memorial for the children of Israel before the Lord. Now the children of Reuben and the children of Gad had a very great multitude of cattle, And when they saw the land of Jazer and the land of Gilead, that, behold, the place was a place for cattle, the children of Gad and the children of Reuben came and spake unto Moses and to Eleazar the priest and unto the princes of the congregation, saying, Ataroth and Dibon and Jazer and Nimrah and Heshbon and Elilah and Shebam and Nebo and Baon, even the country which the Lord smote before the congregation of Israel, is a land for cattle, and thy servants have cattle. Wherefore, said they, if we have found grace in thy sight, let this land be given unto thy servants for a possession, and bring us not over Jordan. And Moses said unto the children of Gad and to the children of Reuben, shall your brethren go to war, and shall ye sit here? And wherefore discourage ye the heart of the children of Israel from going over into the land which the Lord had given them? Thus did your fathers when I sent them from Kadesh Barnea to see the land. For when they went up into the valley of Eshcol and saw the land, they discouraged the heart of the children of Israel that they should not go into the land which the Lord had given them. And the Lord's anger was kindled the same time, and he sware, saying, surely none of the men that came up out of Egypt from 20 years old and upward shall see the land which I swear unto Abraham, unto Isaac, and unto Jacob, because they have not wholly followed me, save Caleb, the son of Jephunneh, the Kenizzite, and Joshua, the son of Nun, for they have wholly followed the Lord. And the Lord's anger was kindled against Israel, and he made them wander in the wilderness 40 years, until all the generation that had done evil in the sight of the Lord was consumed. And behold, ye are risen up in your father's stead, an increase of sinful men, to augment yet the fierce anger of the Lord toward Israel. For if ye turn away from after him, he will yet again leave them in the wilderness, and ye shall destroy all this people. And here at the end of verse 15 of chapter 32, we will end our reading. We will continue again in verse 16, and we'll find what the response of Reuben and Gad and their people was.
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1: Hello, this is Max McLean. To commemorate our heritage, I'd like to present four unique manuscripts in oral form to help us understand America's patriotic past. The Declaration of Independence, the preamble to the Constitution, and the Gettysburg Address are the triangular foundation on which the American political character is built. In addition to these, the most moving of all presidential speeches was Abraham Lincoln's second inaugural address in 1865, as he reflected biblically on America's future after a devastating civil war. These four great works of rhetoric are united here in one recording to strengthen our understanding of what it means to be an American, and to demonstrate the reliance our forefathers placed on a Christian understanding of God.
0: We hold these truths to be self-evident. Airing today at 1 p.m. Eastern, 12 p.m. Central, on the VCY America Radio Network.
2: With SRN News, I'm Rich Thomason in Washington. From north to south, as hot as a July 4th firecracker across the eastern part of the country, it's not only the heat, though, it's all that humidity that makes for sauna-like conditions heading into the holiday weekend. Scott Klebauer at the National Weather Service says there's no relief, even at night.
3: Probably noticed this morning that a lot of areas up and down the I-95 corridor, were actually struggling to even get below 80. In some cases.
2: Well, over 150 million of us are feeling the heat, triple-digit temperatures in Washington, D.C., already forcing schedule changes for some Independence Day events, possibly the cancellation of other events. Air conditioners running full tilt along with energy-hungry data centers, raising some concerns about the electric grid. With any relief from the heat, still a few days off. Heat in the east, wildfires continue raging across the west. The DOJ taking aim at new gun laws in a couple of states.
4: The Justice Department is suing California and Virginia over new firearm laws, arguing they violate American Second Amendment rights. The lawsuits target California's restrictions on new Glock-style pistols and Virginia's ban on certain semi-automatic firearms. The legal challenges come just days after the Supreme Court reaffirmed that the Second Amendment is not a second-class right. Willie Nelson, The White House.
2: The rush is on across Venezuela's north coast to identify earthquake victims before it's too late. With at least 2,300 people killed in last week's twin earthquakes, the country has been overwhelmed. Authorities are struggling to recover and then to identify the bodies of earthquake victims. No trading today on Wall Street. The stock market closed in observance of the Independence Day holiday. It will be back to business as usual come Monday morning. This is SRN News. In the final segment of our SRN News special series titled Faith and Freedom, we hear today from Secretary of State Marco Rubio. The Florida Republican is a student of history, and here he looks back at a dangerous crossroad facing our founding fathers back in the year 1776.
5: The founders were not naive men. They knew their lives were on the line. That was the premise of Benjamin Franklin's dark joke after signing the Declaration of Independence, where he said, "We must indeed all hang together, or most assuredly, we shall all hang separately." But with the dark storm clouds of war looming on the horizon, they did what Christians have always done. Across place and time for 2,000 years, they turned their eyes to heaven and placed their fate in the hands of God.
2: Secretary Rubio's words and all of the others we've heard in our series will form the backdrop for this weekend's celebrations all across the nation, America's 250th birthday. This is SRN News. Nagging questions and persistent complaints about California's election setup.
6: California has enacted many changes over the years that were intended to boost voter turnout. But there hasn't been significant improvement in participation, and those changes are largely responsible for the state's tediously slow ballot counting today. Preliminary figures show turnout hit 40.8% in the June primary, with counties required to complete their vote counting on Thursday. That would be an increase over recent primary elections, but below participation levels in others stretching back to 2000. Keith Peters reporting.
2: They came to cheer the competing World Cup teams, but international soccer fans also cheering fast food chains and local restaurants in the tournament's host cities, giving rave reviews to North American cuisine. Along with delighting in regional dishes they get back home, they're seeking out fast food eateries. SRNNews.com.
7: In Psalm 33 and verse 12, we have this reminder of who is really sovereign. Blessed is the nation whose God is the Lord, and the people whom he hath chosen for his own inheritance. A reminder that God is sovereign over our nation. Psalm 33, verse 12.
8: Here is the National Weather Map for VCY America. Today's weather map shows two low-pressure systems, the first in Canada with its associated warm front extending from Canada into Washington State, the second low also in Canada with its associated cold front extending from Canada through Michigan and into South Dakota, with two waves of low pressure riding along that front over central South Dakota and northern Wisconsin. An additional warm front extending today from Montana into Canada. Severe thunderstorms today over portions of eastern Pennsylvania, southern New York State into Long Island, and all of New Jersey. Severe thunderstorms with heavy rain and possible flash flooding over South Dakota, northern Nebraska, northern Iowa, southern Minnesota, and central and western Wisconsin. Now the weather forecast for cities in the VCY listening area. Huxley, Iowa, for today, partly sunny skies with a chance of showers and scattered thunderstorms ending around noon. Severe thunderstorms are likely, high around 92. Rockford, Illinois, for today, partly cloudy skies with showers and thunderstorms, high around 90. Phoenix, Arizona, for today, mostly sunny skies. It will be hot, high around 107. And Stockton, Missouri, a heat advisory has been issued until 9 p.m. tonight for heat index values as high as 104 degrees. For today, partly to mostly cloudy skies, high around 91. That's the forecast. I'm meteorologist Jim Vaughn for VCY America, Christian Information Radio.

0: The psalmist said, "When I awake, I am still with thee." For the child of God, seeking the presence of the Lord is essential as each day begins. To help you in starting this day with God, we offer a brief devotional meditation from morning and evening, a collection from the pen of one of the greatest preachers of all time, Charles Haddon Spurgeon. This morning's text is found in Genesis chapter 41 and verse 4. The ill-favored and lean-fleshed kine did eat up the seven well-favored and fat kine. Pharaoh's dream has too often been my waking experience. My days of sloth have ruinously destroyed all that I had achieved in times of zealous industry. My seasons of coldness have frozen all the genial glow of my periods of fervency and enthusiasm, and my fits of worldliness have thrown me back from my advances in the divine life. I had need to beware of lean prayers, lean praises, lean duties, and lean experiences, for these will eat up the fat of my comfort and peace. If I neglect prayer for never so short a time, I lose all the spirituality to which I had attained. If I draw no fresh supplies from heaven, the old corn in my granary is soon consumed by the famine which rages in my soul. When the caterpillars of indifference, the canker worms of worldliness, and the palmer worms of self-indulgence lay my heart completely desolate and make my soul to languish, all my former fruitfulness and growth in grace avails me nothing whatever. How anxious should I be to have no lean flesh days, no ill-favored hours! If every day I journeyed towards the goal of my desires, I should soon reach it. But backsliding leaves me still far off from the prize of my high calling, and robs me of the advances which I had so laboriously made. The only way in which all my days can be as the fat kine is to feed them in the right meadow, to spend them with the Lord, in His service, in His company, in His fear, and in His way. Why should not every year be richer than the past in love and usefulness and joy? I am nearer the celestial hills. I've had more experience of my Lord and should be more like Him. O Lord, keep far from me the curse of leanness of soul. Let me not have to cry, my leanness, woe unto me. But may I be well fed and nourished in Thy house, that I may praise Thy name. This meditation was taken from Morning and Evening by C.H. Spurgeon. Please listen each morning at this same time for Morning and Evening.
1: This is Shauna on Johnny Erickson Tada Sharing Hope. Johnny, I am glad you have Ken in the studio to help celebrate your 44th wedding anniversary today. Oh, congratulations.
2: Thank you.
1: Now, a lot of Bible verses have been shared on this program, but Ken, if you were to pick one that best describes your marriage, what would it be?
2: Well, Shauna, I think I would pick 1 Peter 4:10. As each has received a gift, use it to serve one another.
3: Yeah.
2: It's what Johnny and I have learned to do all these years we've been together. We serve each other.
3: And I should add that Ken Tada does most of the serving as my caregiver. Now, I have other helpers, some women from my church and the like, but my husband is the air traffic controller, as it were. He takes the main responsibility in helping with my quadriplegia and pain and the lung problems. Ken, you describe what it's like.
2: Sometimes it's hard. But I took those vows seriously when we said, for better, for worse, for richer, for poorer, in sickness and in health. God called me to take care of you, Johnny, and that's what I'm trying to do.
3: I'm grateful for your help, Ken. But, Shauna, you should also know that Ken helps me to go to bed at night. He works the Hoyer lift that lifts me into bed. He prepares meals, and he feeds them to me. He always insists on being the one to take me to medical appointments.
2: I order and pick up your medications and clean all the urological equipment. And I help with toileting routines. Johnny's nebulizing machine just broke down, and that's got to be fixed.
3: Not to mention a wheelchair that needs to be charged and serviced and fixed. Taking care of our adapted van, you do that too, especially when it breaks down, the lift. And of course, can you do all the shopping?
2: Johnny, you and I have learned in our caregiving experience some things that might help other caregivers.
3: Oh, especially if it is your spouse you're caring for, like always expressing appreciation for each other, respecting each other, never go to sleep angry, learn to pray together, even if it feels awkward at first, and find a Bible reading plan that you can do together. It is so needful that you and your spouse build a relationship around the Word of God.
2: You know, Johnny and I have invited our church into our lives.
3: That's right. We receive a lot of practical help from friends at church. And that means it is important that caregiving families ask for help. It's another one of those awkward things, but it opens the door. I mean, it sure is nice to have visitors from church, but families like yours and mine, Ken, we need respite.
2: And Johnny, we both know that caregiving is really, really demanding. And I think it's good to always be respectful of each other.
3: Yeah.
2: And we found that out when we do these things. It's like Ephesians 4:16. Where it says that the body grows when each part is working properly.
3: Yeah.
2: Johnny, we just have to work together to make our marriage work.
3: And that's what makes today a very happy wedding anniversary.
2: I love celebrating our anniversary because I love you so much.
1: Oh, well, let me add my happy anniversary to both of you today. 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
5: Modern criticism of the Bible began in the late 1700s and has continued to this day. The usual claim, often from biblical scholars, has been that the Bible is nothing more than error-filled human writings. Before serious excavation work had begun in the mid-1800s, scholars felt free to consider lack of evidence as proof that people, cities, and even whole nations mentioned in the Bible never existed. It didn't seem to matter to them that they had never even bothered to look for the evidence. Soon, biblical archaeology started finding the evidences, and with each discovery, the critics' pronouncements about errors in the Bible began to crumble. One example is the biblical record of Joshua's leadership of Israel in occupying the Promised Land. Joshua chapter 10 reports how Joshua defeated Hazor, burning the city to the ground. All this has been dismissed by the doubters, but then archaeologists found the ruins of Hazor. The ruins clearly showed destruction by an intense fire. The fire had been so hot that adobe had been baked lobster red. Stones had been changed by the heat of the fire, and the ashes of the city were 5 feet deep. Every claim that there is error in the Bible has been based upon lack of knowledge. Let's face it, no matter what the subject, including history, God has more knowledge than we do.
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7: This is the Phyllis Schlafly Report, the conservative pro-family broadcast of Phyllis Schlafly Eagles, a leading voice for the sanctity of life, traditional education, the Constitution, and American sovereignty. And now, from the archives of Phyllis Schlafly Eagles, here is Phyllis Schlafly.
8: On this 4th of July, I suggest that all Americans go on the Internet or get out a World Almanac and read the Declaration of Independence. On this birthday of the United States, let's all become knowledgeable about the fact that the Declaration of Independence is America's great religious document. The Declaration of Independence is the official and unequivocal recognition by the American people of our belief and faith in God. It affirms God's existence as a self-evident truth that requires no further discussion or debate. The nation created by the Great Declaration is God's country. The rights it defines are God-given. The actions of its signers are God-inspired. The Declaration of Independence contains five references to God: God as creator of all men, God as the supreme lawmaker, God as the source of all rights, God as the world's supreme judge, and God as our patron and protector. The Declaration of Independence declares that each of us is created. If we were created, we must have had a creator. The Declaration of Independence declares that each of us is created equal. This means equal before God. As the modern discovery of DNA confirms, each of God's creatures is different from every other creature who ever lived or ever will live on this earth. The Declaration of Independence proclaims that life and liberty are the unalienable gifts of God, natural rights, which no person or government can rightfully take away. It affirms the purpose of government is to secure our God-given, unalienable individual rights, and that government derives its powers from the consent of the governed. For the first time in history, our Declaration reduced government from master to servant. Knowledge of our Declaration should be required of all school children. They should be taught that many of the men who signed it paid for their courage with their lives and fortunes.
7: This has been the Phyllis Schlafly Report from Phyllis Schlafly Eagles. 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
9: 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This is Jimmy DeYoung, Jr. with Prophecy Today, where we examine current events in the light of God's prophetic word. This past week, we've been talking to Dr. Andy Woods about current events that are happening in our world today that are setting the stage for Bible prophecy to be fulfilled. Rick and I will close out our week with Dr. Andy Woods in one moment.
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9: Dr. Woods, it's very important to examine current events in the light of God's prophetic word, isn't it?
11: I mean, everything that we're dealing with is setting the stage for the seven-year tribulation period. These are not signs for the rapture, because the rapture is signless, but these are signs for the coming seven-year tribulation period, because a whole bunch of stuff has to transpire before Jesus touches down on planet Earth at the end of that seven-year period through his second advent. And so we see the world being set up for that. Yet the scripture talks about a different event, the catching away of the church before this seven-year tribulation period elapses. Meaning, if the seven-year tribulation period is coming upon us this fast because of all of these signs, the rapture must be coming even faster. And so that should change our lives. It should change our priorities. It should change the way we live. It should change the way we invest our time, talent, and treasure. And if you know the Titanic is sinking, you don't spend your waning hours rearranging the deck chairs on the Titanic, you know, investing your life into fleeting, foolish things. You start telling people, to warning people, you know, to get off the boat, because it's going down. And so that's where we need to spend our time, in evangelism and discipleship. And we need to start making eternal investments based on what little time we have left. And there's only two eternal investments: people, because people last forever. Ecclesiastes 3 verse 11 says God has put eternity into the hearts of men. And the only other thing that's going to last forever is his word, because the prophet Isaiah tells us the grass withers and the flower fades, but the word of our Lord abides forever. So let's throw ourselves into his word and investing into people through evangelism and discipleship. And that way we won't be wasting our time as the Titanic is getting ready to sink, and using the analogy again.
9: I love what you say there. Eternal investments. Only two things are going to last: people, their souls, and of course, God's word. You look at that. And as a pastor, you're a prophecy teacher. You obviously have great insight into what the Bible says is going to happen in the future, but you're also a pastor. And as believers, that's what we need to be doing right now. We need to be out there doing what God told us to do, sharing the word. That's the ultimate job that we have as Christians. And that's what we need to be doing in the future, isn't it?
11: Yeah, amen. You know, sometimes in prophecy circles, the goal is to accumulate data, and that's not the goal of prophecy. You know, Peter says in 2 Peter 3, verse 10, leading into verse 11, after describing the destruction of this world by fire, which is a prophetic event, he says, in light of these things, what sort of people ought you to be, you know, in holiness, in godliness, etc. So all of this data about prophecy, which is wonderful, is not just there to give us some kind of inside track. It's there to give us that, but it's there to motivate the way we live. I mean, if this isn't changing our priorities, then we're missing the point of why God gave us this information.
10: 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Remember, the Lord Jesus is coming, and it could be today. So let's keep looking up until...

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1: Have you ever considered that lament can honor God? 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
3: Let us run with endurance the race that is set before us, looking to Jesus, the founder and perfecter of our faith. For centuries, sins were covered temporarily by blood sacrifices in the temple. When Jesus died, those sins were taken away forever. Believers are

0: acquitted from a sentence they should rightfully bear. Today, the high price of that acquittal. From the Moody Church in Chicago, this is Running to Win with Dr. Erwin Lutzer, whose clear teaching helps us make it across the finish line. Today, we continue a series on believers as children of an awesome God. Pastor Lutzer is explaining the Old Testament priesthood by which blood had to be shed to cover the people's sins.
1: Now, someday, maybe this afternoon, you ought to read Hebrews chapter 9. Hebrews chapter 9 says that there is a tabernacle in heaven, and that the one on earth was a faint replica of the tabernacle in heaven. And it says that when Jesus died, he entered into that tabernacle, not with the blood of bulls and of goats, but with his own blood. And this was done before he sat down at the right hand of God the Father. He entered there with his own blood, and there is proof, everlasting proof, redemption accomplished. The saved have been purchased. God's people have been guaranteed that they will find their way home, because the blood of Jesus is even there in heaven, in the heavenly sanctuary. That's what it says in Hebrews chapter 9, as proof of the fact that redemption is totally finished. Or else he couldn't have sat down. That's why the priests in the Old Testament were not allowed to sit down when they were on an 8-hour shift. It is because you can only sit down when your work is done, and until redemption was totally accomplished, it is then that Jesus sat down at the right hand of God the Father, where he sits today saying, "It is finished, it is done. Nothing more left to do to redeem those who will trust me as Savior." Now, the thing is that it's not only there, but it says he makes intercession for us. He is constantly there as a reminder that the benefits that he purchased in his death and resurrection are theirs for us to be guaranteed and to receive, and those benefits will take us all the way to heaven safely to our heavenly home. En route, doubts, fears, many dangers, toils and snares, as it says in the hymn, Amazing Grace. But grace will lead me all the way home. And Jesus is there as the guarantee that indeed that is going to happen. Now, how do we summarize all this and bring it down, and why should your life be changed? First of all, do you notice that the security of the believer is really guaranteed? When you think it through, it is God who leads us to salvation and grants us the ability to believe in Christ. And those who do believe are the ones that God is committed to take all the way home to heaven. Now, if you're here today and you say, "Well, I don't have that kind of security. I don't have that sense of assurance." Let me speak with you very, very candidly. Pretend that we're having a cup of tea together in my study, and it's just us talking. So if you can look into my eyes, and I'll try to look into yours too, though I have more than one person whose eyes I need to look into. First of all, number one, I speak to those of you who have trusted Christ as Savior, but you can't get your mind around this. You lack assurance because you say it is too good to be true. If I could believe these promises, then I'd know indeed that I was secure, because the promises are the guarantee. What you need to do is to ask God to show you the truth of these promises. To be so deeply rooted in the fact that who shall lay a charge against God's elect? It is God who justifies. And if you fit into that category, God is the one who has vindicated you. Who is going to disrupt and undo the work that he has done? There's nobody out there who's able to do it. Then I speak to those of you who've never trusted Christ as Savior, or you're not sure if you have, and you may not have at all, or even though you prayed a prayer or you made a decision. The fact is that it didn't take root. It was not transforming. It was a prayer that you prayed. Maybe somebody asked you to pray it, maybe even as a child, or maybe it was a decision that you made and you kind of thought, "Well, you know, I think I should add Jesus to the other things that I trust." Well, you have a different kind of a problem. But here's the good news. Do you see yourself as an absolute helpless sinner who cannot attain to the righteousness of God, who must receive it as a free gift from Jesus alone, because he's the only one qualified to give it to you? And it's only his righteousness that God accepts. As long as you're thinking, well, you know, I belong to another religion and that's okay too, you're missing the point. The other religion may have good teaching. What the other religion doesn't have is a Savior able to save you from your sins. So remember that. At this point, you don't need good teaching, however beneficial it may be in a different context. What you need is somebody to deal with your sin, who's able to. And Jesus is the only one out there who's able to do that. There is nobody else out there. And so what you need to do is to realize that you need to give up all dependence upon who you are in terms of your abilities, in terms of your gifting, in terms of your accomplishment, in terms of your beliefs, in other good teachings. And you must say, I receive Christ as my Savior. That's how you can find out whether or not you are a member of the elect. Because God, if he grants you that ability, and if you have the smallest desire in your heart to trust Christ as Savior, I urge you to. And if you're not sure that you've done it in the past, say now, I am doing it understanding what I'm doing. Because I need a Savior. And you trust him alone. There's something else, and that is that self-condemnation must be confronted with the declaration of God. It must be confronted with the declaration of God. Who is it that lays a charge against God's elect? You see, if we look within and we see our sins and we see our failures and we become absorbed with them and we have this terrible, terrible opinion of ourselves, and it's because we don't believe God's word and we don't know where to turn, what we do is we turn to what God has done for us in Jesus, and we affirm the fact that who is he who condemns? Christ is the one who died. How can Satan possibly stand against that? It is our faith in him. And that, by the way, is why we know that God loves us. I think of a man, for example, in Scotland that I read about who had a terrible accident when he was a teenager, broke his neck, 40 years in bed. And yet he's a firm believer. And somebody said to him, you know, how do you know that God loves you? You know, and that's the way we treat people today. We go to people like that in the hospital and we say, oh, you know, God loves you. And their point is, what do you mean he loves me? Here's everybody else running around, and they've got two good legs, and they're living, and look at it here, I'm lying here, I've lost my job, I've got this problem. I mean, that really, really registers, God loves me. Where in the world is the love? My friend, how do we answer that? We answer it like the man lying in bed for 40 years does. He says, when I begin to doubt the love of God, I go back to this. He who spared not his own son, but delivered him up for us all, how shall he not also with him freely give us all things? And who shall lay a charge against God's elect? That is God who justifies you. Always return to the cross as the greatest proof that God loves, God cares, God saves, and that is your hope. And if you trust Christ, it will take you all the way to heaven. The terrors of law and of God with me can have nothing to do. My Savior's obedience and blood hides all of my sins from view. My name on the palm of his hands, eternity cannot erase. Forever there it stands, a mark of indelible grace. That, my friend, is the gospel. Will you believe it? Will you trust it? Will you acknowledge it? Will you live by it? And when you're in despair and depression, will you do as I do? Point to this text and remind myself that nobody can bring a charge against God's elect. Nobody can condemn. God justifies. Jesus died. Jesus is in heaven as proof. and I belong to him forever. Join me as we pray. Now, Father, apart from the work of your Spirit, what I've said is just words. Who is going to convince the person who comes here today satisfied with himself that he needs a Savior? Only your Spirit will. Who's going to give hope to the addict who's come here today, feeling that they have so disappointed you that you're mad at them? Who's going to transform their lives? Who's going to show to the woman who is with us, who is self-assured, who's convinced that she doesn't need a Savior? Who is going to overcome all that? Father, we just acknowledge that you've shut us up to total helplessness. Only you can. But would you now? Would you draw people to yourself? If you're here today and you're a believer, would you say, Lord Jesus, thank you for saving me. Thank you for the assurance that I belong to you. If you're not sure that you're a believer, would you at this moment say, God, today I receive your Son as my Savior. I trust him. I believe that he died in my place and took my condemnation that I so richly deserved. Would you tell him that you trust him as yours? Tell him right there. You're listening by radio, internet. You've joined us here in the sanctuary of Moody Church. Would you right now receive Christ as Savior? And so why won't you? Why do you struggle? What are you waiting for? Father, save those who've listened to your word today. In Jesus' name, amen. Amen. My friend, there are two classes of people who have just heard this message. Some of you have never believed on Christ. Would you right now repent of your sins and trust him? And then there are many others who have trusted Christ as Savior. I hope and pray that you, my friend, rejoice in all that God has done for us in Christ. And for those who would like to tell us your story, would you right now go to moodymedia.org? That's moodymedia.org, and it gives you an opportunity to tell us if you've been blessed.
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4: 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I'm Micah McCurry, your host. Thank you so much for joining me once again today. This week on the broadcast, I have greatly enjoyed this because I have learned something. We've been hearing from a friend of mine. His name is Matt Payne. Matt and I, our relationship has been blessed over this past year or year plus, really, as the Lord's knit our hearts in some areas. And one of those areas has been prayer. You see, Matt is one of the assistant pastors at our home church, and he's been there for 12, 13, maybe 14 years. He and his wife, Heather, have just done a wonderful job. They have a beautiful family. Their kids are just wonderful. But Matt and I have had the opportunity many a time over these past months to pray together. And I'm so thankful for his heart, not only for service. Matt is a hard worker. He loves the Lord. He loves serving God. But he's also a man of prayer. And I appreciate that. He's one of those guys. We talked about this the other day. He's one of those guys, if I needed something prayed for, Matt's one of the guys that I would ask. And so it means something when a guy like that preaches on prayer. It has a little bit more staying power, you know? And so I appreciate that about Matt. But he's going to talk today. He's going to finish up a message, a midweek service that he preached not long ago at our home church. I was out of town. I got to listen to it later on. And it so helped me. I realized I would have to believe that this might help some of our listeners on Bible Tract Echoes. I believe in my life, if I was ranking all of my, you know, spiritual abilities, all of the things I'm strong in, all the things I'm the most like Christ in, there wouldn't be many of them, but probably bottom of the list would be prayer. And I, in talking to Christians, oftentimes one of the hardest things for Christians, it's giving money. That's not easy, but it's not the worst thing. Going to church, that's not the worst thing. Just being nice to people, that can be hard sometimes, but it's not the worst thing. But prayer is hard work, isn't it? It takes time. It takes discipline. I mean, if we're doing more than now I lay me down to sleep, oh man, it gets hard. But I'm thankful for people like Brother Matt teaching us a little bit about prayer, and specifically the way he does it, the way he's done it this entire week. Now, don't go anywhere yet. If you missed the previous episodes, that's all right. Finish up with us, and then you can loop back maybe over this weekend or even right after. You can go back and find the archived version on Bible Tract Echoes podcast. But I appreciate how Matt has done it. He has soaked this thing in scripture. We're talking today specifically as we conclude praying without ceasing. I'm thankful I serve a God that can be bothered, that wants to be bothered with the feelings of our infirmities. He wants to hear from us all day, every day. Have you ever had children? I've got a couple of those. And sometimes they can be bothersome and ask questions and ask questions and ask questions. And sometimes you think, can you just give me a minute? But I'm thankful our God is never like that. He literally commands us. And when I say literally, I mean literally, not the way the teenagers use it. I mean literally commands us to pray without ceasing. He wants to hear from us. But we so relegate God into a time frame, don't we? We pray to him at church. We pray to him at meals. Maybe you have a time and a place. I'd encourage you to have a time and a place that you spend with God. Maybe a morning devotion time, wherever that may be. But I'd also encourage you to pray throughout the day. And that's what we're going to hear from Brother Matt Payne as he concludes this thought. Listen in to my friend Matt as he talks about the life of Christ and Christ's prayer life in this particular thought. Pray without ceasing.
5: I just told you earlier, we have our segmented time that we pray in the mornings or in the evenings, whenever it is that you do your devotions, and that's wonderful. But praying throughout the day is what God wants us to do. It says pray without ceasing. That's difficult. In my opinion, it is. Maybe it's easy for you. I have a hard time with it. And I got thinking about it a little bit. And my wife has been gone on and off for the last 2 weeks, been gone for several days, and she was back, and she was gone for several days. And you know what I noticed? When I was at work, I did not miss my wife. You say, you're a jerk. Sorry, I didn't. When I was at work, I didn't miss her. But when I got home, I missed her. You know why? Because when I'm at work, she's not with me. When I'm at work, I'm focusing on work. When I'm at work, I'm not thinking about what my wife is doing at the moment. But when I get home, I'm like, oh, where's she at? Man, the house is different. Oh, I miss her because that's where she is, and that's where I'm used to seeing her. When my wife and I have gotten away, it hasn't even 24 hours. She's like, I miss the kids. Why? Always. How could you miss the kids? We finally got away from them. Why? Because she's around them all the time. And that constant presence is not there. Therefore, she misses it. Maybe that's why we don't pray all the time. Because we've relegated God to a box. This is when I speak to you. So we don't miss him the rest of the day because we're not used to talking to him the rest of the day. Whereas if we could flip that around, my wife spends all that time with the kids all day. When they're not there, even though that presence is not always appreciated, it's still missed. That means I'm going to have to start segmenting my day into time slots of, you know what? No, I'm going to stop and pray a little bit here. I don't necessarily need anything right now, but I'm going to stop and pray anyway. That's what I've been doing, trying to do. Start break my day. I'm going to stop and pray for a little bit. Why? Because I want to get my frame of mind to that point where God's on my mind so I can pray. I can communicate. Because you know what happens when things don't go your way? What's the first thing that happens? We lash out because it's not functioning like it's supposed to. And if it's not working like it's supposed to, it's garbage and it's junk and it needs to go away and get out of my face because it's obnoxious and annoying. Even if it's a person. But, right? Don't look at me like that. You know it's true. But when I'm constantly bringing up the fact that I'm praying throughout the day, man, the first time something doesn't work like it's supposed to, my first reaction is to talk to God because that's who I've been talking to throughout the day randomly. Not to just get mad at the situation. No, I have somebody who has the answer, actually. I've actually been talking just a minute ago. Why don't we just, hey, can you fix this? Can you give me some wisdom because I don't know what I'm supposed to be doing here? Asking God. Praying constantly. Look, it's not an easy thing to do, but it's something we should be striving for, making a plan. How can I pray more? If you don't have a time where you're set aside where you and God are praying alone, start there. You're not going to pray throughout the day if you don't start with a specific time where I'm praying, where I'm supposed to be with God. And if that's there, hey, how about I start asking God for some big things? I was reading in Joshua. Caleb asks for that mountain. He says, I want that mountain. But if you look at who lived on that mountain, he could have chosen a much easier landscape. He could have chosen a much easier battlefield. He could have chosen an easier enemy. But he said, no, God said, I could have whatever I wanted, and I want that. Because that's the biggest mountain with the biggest people and the best land, and God said he'd give it to me, so I want it. Why not? Challenged the bus workers a couple Saturdays ago, make some mountains and then say, all right, God, you said you answered prayer. Here's my mountain. Conquer it for me. Give me the tools that I need to conquer it. Go with me so that I can accomplish the goal. If we don't put a mountain in the way, how are we ever going to see God do something great? How are we ever going to see God do something miraculous? I don't think Jesus lied when he told his disciples, you shall do the same things I have done, and you can do greater. I don't think he was just feeding them a line to make them happy. I think he meant exactly what he said. Too many times, though, we're on the wrong end of that saying, oh, God would never do that for me. Maybe we should start abiding in him, so that way, when we come to him and ask, and ask, and ask, and ask, Lord, I want that mountain. Caleb waited 40 years for that mountain. But even in his 80s, he was still strong enough to conquer the mountain. He was still strong enough to conquer the mountain and give a part of it away to his daughter's husband. He did everything he wanted to do simply because he said, Lord, you said, I'm claiming it. Preacher just talked about all those promises on Wednesday night. They're all there. They're all in the book. But oftentimes we don't claim them. Let's have our heads bowed and our eyes closed. I'm done. Jesus gave us an example how to pray, and where to pray. But if you're like me, it's probably the weakest area of your Christian life. It's something I struggle with the most. Have a time where you get alone with God, just you and Him. And determine to ask God for big things. As the pianist begins to play, the altar is open. You come. Do business with God.
4: Thank you so much for giving an ear to my friend Matt Payne as he spoke to us. You know, he ended there with an invitation. Oftentimes at our church, we'll have an opportunity for people to reflect and to respond. And maybe there's something you heard this week on the broadcast. Maybe there's something you heard even today that caused you to stop and ponder and wonder, could my prayer life be a little better? If you're anything like me, when I heard this message that Matt preached to us this week, it caused me to stop and say, Lord, I could talk to you more. I could talk to you more urgently. I could talk to you about more things instead of treating some things as too small for God to care about. No, He wants to know about everything. He already does, but He wants us to tell Him. But I fail at that so often. I've said it before this week. I'll say it again. Of all of the attributes, all of these spiritual areas that we could grow in, I think I could use the most growth in my prayer life. And I endeavor to. I want to. But how about you? Maybe there's something that's been said today that would cause you to stop and say, I'd like to spend a few moments in prayer. And maybe I'll sign off here and the music that plays me out, that outro music will come on. And maybe you'd like to spend just a few moments talking to the Lord before the announcer comes on. And maybe you'd like to ask the Lord to help you with your prayer life. Jesus left us a great example of prayer. Let's try to imitate that example, shall we? As this music plays, will you talk to the Lord for just a moment? Have a great day for His glory. God bless.

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Thanks again for listening. May the Lord richly bless you as you live for Him.

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0: Thank you for joining us for another broadcast of Let the Bible Speak, featuring messages preached by Dr. Alan Cairns, the founder of Let the Bible Speak Radio Ministries. As he continues a message entitled, The Walk and Worship of a Man of God, Dr. Cairns is emphasizing the need of obeying God completely, illustrated by Abraham's going down into Egypt. By doing so, he endangered the fulfillment of God's promise. We'll hear from Dr. Cairns in just a few minutes. First of all, we invite you to enjoy a selection from Morning by Morning by the great 19th century English preacher Charles Haddon Spurgeon.
1: This morning's text is found in Genesis chapter 41 and verse 4. The ill-favored and lean-fleshed kine did eat up the seven well-favored and fat kine. Pharaoh's dream has too often been my waking experience. My days of sloth have ruinously destroyed all that I had achieved in times of zealous industry. My seasons of coldness have frozen all the genial glow of my periods of fervency and enthusiasm, and my fits of worldliness have thrown me back from my advances in the divine life. I had need to beware of lean prayers, lean praises, lean duties, and lean experiences, for these will eat up the fat of my comfort and peace. If I neglect prayer for never so short a time, I lose all the spirituality to which I had attained. If I draw no fresh supplies from heaven, the old corn in my granary is soon consumed by the famine which rages in my soul. When the caterpillars of indifference, the cankerworms of worldliness, and the palmer worms of self-indulgence lay my heart completely desolate and make my soul to languish, all my former fruitfulness and growth in grace avails me nothing whatever. How anxious should I be to have no lean flesh days, no ill-favored hours! If every day I journeyed towards the goal of my desires, I should soon reach it. But backsliding leaves me still far off from the prize of my high calling, and robs me of the advances which I had so laboriously made. The only way in which all my days can be as the fat kine is to feed them in the right meadow, to spend them with the Lord, in His service, in His company, in His fear, and in His way. Why should not every year be richer than the past in love and usefulness and joy? I am nearer the celestial hills. I've had more experience of my Lord, and should be more like Him. O Lord, keep far from me the curse of leanness of soul. Let me not have to cry, my leanness, woe unto me. But may I be well fed and nourished in thy house, that I may praise thy name.

The preceding selection was part of a compact disc entitled Our Song of Praise, featuring the piano artistry and arrangements of Joan J. Pinkston. For over 40 years, Joan taught music theory, hymn playing, and composition to thousands of Christian young people at Bob Jones University. During that time, she sought to instill in them a Christ-centered view of sacred music. Joan's philosophy of sacred music is summed up in her words, "There is really no such thing as sacred music without words. It is the Word of God that draws a Christian closer to Christ. Only when biblical thoughts are expressed in words, as with a psalm, a hymn, or a spiritual song, can any music be considered sacred. When the message of the words and the impact of the music are in harmony, the greatest communication takes place." Our Song of Praise features 13 of Joan's arrangements of such favorite hymns as Holy, Holy, Holy, There is a Fountain Filled with Blood, and Emmanuel's Land. 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

0: Now Dr. Cairns will continue his studies in the life and experiences of Abraham as he brings the next portion of the message called The Walk and Worship of a Man of God. In Genesis 12, verse 5 through 13, verse 4, we read of Abraham's arrival in the land of promise, where his first act was to build an altar, symbolizing the cross of Jesus Christ. Yet this man, who is called the father of the faithful, demonstrated a disappointing lack of faith by going down into Egypt rather than trusting God in a famine. Yet God protected Abraham and Sarah in spite of their willfulness and brought them back to the altar at Bethel. In the course of this message, Dr. Cairns is focusing upon Abraham's belief in God's promise, which first brought him out of paganism into the land of promise. Then, in a meditation on the meaning of the altar, Dr. Cairns emphasizes the importance of believers staying near the cross. It is when we fail to maintain a constant sight of the cross of Christ that we fall into backsliding and misery. Now Dr. Cairns continues this message, The Walk and Worship of a Man of God.
1: The cross must be for us what the altar was to Abraham. The cross must be my altar of thanksgiving. It must be the place where pride is leveled in the dust, where self-opinion and self-worth are brought to nothing before God, and where I cry out with Paul the Apostle, God forbid that I should glory save in the cross of the Lord Jesus Christ, by whom the world is crucified unto me, and I unto the world. It must be my altar of thanksgiving. How many times at the communion table and other times as well I have had you sing Seth Sykes's moving chorus, Thank You, Lord, for Saving My Soul. When I come to the communion service, when I come in the place of prayer to the place called Calvary, that's the expression of my heart, must be. Thank you, Lord, for this mighty altar. Thank you, Lord, for this mighty finished work of Calvary. Thank you, Lord, for a sacrifice of blood, for the outpouring of the love of God in Jesus Christ. Thank you for the agony and the blood and the tears of my Redeemer. Thank you for satisfied justice. Thank you for free salvation. I can glory in nothing but in the cross of Jesus Christ. It must be my altar of testimony. Paul, as he thought of Calvary, said of himself that he was always bearing about in the body the dying of the Lord Jesus, that the life also of Jesus might be made manifest in our body. Bearing about in the body the dying of the Lord Jesus, what is that? That, to use the Savior's word, is taking up your cross to follow Christ. When Christ's cross becomes my cross, when the scandal of Calvary is a scandal I'm willing to take upon myself, then it's a cross and an altar of testimony. And of course, it must be my altar of trust. I come to the cross and I look at this mighty sacrifice, this gift of God. And this is how I must reason. I must reason as Paul did, by faith, in Romans 8:32. He that spared not his own son, but delivered him up for us all, how shall he not also with him freely give us all things? The cross, my altar, trust, for the cross is the guarantee that he who gives grace will with that grace give everything else, right up to and including glory. according as his divine power, says Peter, hath given unto us all things that pertain to life and godliness. The second element in the walk and worship of a man of God. First, like Abraham, he believes the promise. Second, like Abraham, he lives at the altar. But we come back to the Old Testament patriarch to notice a sad and tragic and terrible thing. And here our hearts must be smitten, because we note that Abraham wandered away from the altar. We read in chapter 12 and verse 10, there was a famine in the land. And then those fateful words, and Abram went down into Egypt. Abraham allowed the pressure of circumstances to drive him from the Lord. Now his situation was extremely grave. The famine was grievous in the land. But as I indicated earlier, Abram should have been on his face before God, who had brought him thus far. But he panicked. There's not a mention of an altar in the journey south. There's not a mention of a prayer meeting. It's amazing, you know, when you turn to Scripture to see how great men of prayer fail to pray at the critical moment. You remember in our studies in the book of Acts, when we were looking at Paul and Barnabas, they blazed a trail for God. They were the greatest missionary team the world has ever seen. They saw churches established, sinners saved, the devil put on the run. God was glorified. These two men and their souls and their lives knit together. They were blazing onward for God as an unstoppable duo, until the devil brought an argument between them. And they argued like two cats on a yard wall. The one thing they didn't do was pray. Not a word that these two great apostles stopped to ask God, what should we do? And they paid for it. They paid for it. And so did Abraham. And so must we. It's sad when Christians stop their fellowship at the altar. More than sad, it's tragic. It's tragic when Christians get into situations and they substitute policy for prayer. When they plow into situations knowing, as Abraham knew, if I go on this way, I'm going to be put in a place of compromise. He knew that, but he went on ahead anyway. He was running away from one disaster, famine. And he ran straight into a bigger disaster that made the famine seem like a Sabbath school picnic. Can I put it to you very simply, my friend? And I speak to every Christian here, and I speak to me included. No Christian can avoid falling and backsliding unless he maintains his fellowship at the altar. Clarence McCartney, one of the last great Presbyterian preachers in this country, likened a Christian to an aeroplane. Said an aeroplane is completely unlike any other mode of transport that we adopt. You get in a car, you can stop it right mid-journey. You can reverse it. If you watch what you're doing, it'll do you no harm. If you're in a horse and buggy, you can stop it. But if you're in an aeroplane, that aeroplane either goes on to its destination, or it has disaster. Can't stop in midair. A can't reverse. What a parable of the Christian life. The Christian, called of God, directed of God, with the promise of God, must keep on keeping on. No turning back. You'll be like an aeroplane falling out of the sky. That's what happened to Abraham. Sadly, that's what has happened to all too many Christians. The Bible warns us in Isaiah 30, "Woe to the rebellious children, saith the Lord, that take counsel, but not of me, that cover with a covering, but not of my spirit, that they may add sin to sin, that walk to go down to Egypt, and have not asked at my mouth." Isaiah 31 says the same thing, "Woe to them that go down to Egypt for help, but they look not unto the Holy One of Israel, neither seek the Lord." Well, let me stop here. Let me invite you to open your heart to the Lord tonight. Christian, have you done what Abraham did? Have you been like an aeroplane, as it were, falling out of the sky because you've gone back down into Egypt, forsaken the altar? There was a time in your life when you were consumed with the cross, when you spent time around the altar, when you loved the Lord your God with all your heart, when you served Him, when the precious blood of the Lamb was the theme of your song. The famine struck. Trouble came. The pressure of life. Pressure of business. Whatever. You've compromised your testimony.

If you have followed him already into backsliding, you know the bitter loss. This is the mark of a genuine backslider. You know, there are so many so-called backsliders, and the trouble is they were never front sliders. They're still unregenerate, condemned, hell-deserving, hell-bound sinners, and they need to be converted. Most of the so-called backsliders need to be saved. The mark of a genuine Abraham in Egypt is this sense of the bitter loss of treasured blessings. Gone is the pleasure of prayer. Gone is the joy of salvation. Gone is the power of your personal testimony. It's a sad state. But thank God there is an answer. Because I love the beginning of Genesis 13. Abraham returned to the altar.

0: 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The Free Presbyterian Church stands without apology for the absolute inerrancy of the Bible, emphasizing preaching that centers on the person and work of the Lord Jesus Christ, and is militant in its stand against the ecumenical apostasy and the efforts of the world to infiltrate the church. For further information about the Free Presbyterian Church, you may email info@faithfpc.org. 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

0: We are on the King's Highway, and we're on a journey to joy with Christ as our companion, the Holy Spirit as our guide, and the Bible as our map. But yet, many times it doesn't turn out just exactly like we expect. We find a lot of unexpected things along the road of life. And it's not, however, because we misread the map.
1: Welcome to Love Worth Finding, featuring profound truth simply stated by Adrian Rogers. As God leads us through life, we may find ourselves on back roads, dead-end alleys, or in dry places. What should we do when we face detours, dead ends, and dry holes? In Exodus chapter 13, the people of God found themselves on a long journey out of Egypt, facing a lot of obstacles on the way. What can we learn from their journey? If you have your Bible, turn to Exodus chapter 13. We'll begin in verse 18. Once again, here's Adrian Rogers with part one of Detours, Dead Ends, and Dry Holes.
0: Take your Bibles, please, and turn, would you, to Exodus chapter 13. Exodus chapter 13. I want to speak to you today on this subject, detours, dead ends, and dry holes. I am reading Exodus chapter 13 and verse 17. And it came to pass, when Pharaoh had let the people go, that God led them. And we'll just stop right there, and in a moment we're going to read a whole lot more, so just keep your Bible open. But notice the fact, God led them. He leadeth me. Oh, blessed thought, words with heavenly comfort fraught. He leadeth me. Aren't you glad that God does lead us? That the Bible says, as many as are led by the Spirit of God, they are the sons of God. All the way my Savior leads me. What have I to ask beside? Can I doubt His tender mercy, who through life has been my guide? And we thank God for that, and we rejoice in that, that God leads us. And yet sometimes, friends, we find ourselves in the biggest messes. And we find ourselves on back roads. We find ourselves in dead-end alleys. We find ourselves in dry places. And we say, well, if God is leading us, evidently He doesn't know how to read a map. Or else, I don't know how to follow, or I must be out of His will. Because if God is leading, how come I keep on ending up on detours and dead ends and in desert places? Well, we're going to try to answer that today from the Word of God, and we're going to find out that God does lead us. And we are on the King's Highway, and we're on a journey to joy with Christ as our companion, the Holy Spirit as our guide, and the Bible as our map. But yet, many times, it doesn't turn out just exactly like we expect. We find a lot of unexpected things along the road of life, and it's not, however, because we misread the map. First of all, I want you to look here at the discipline of detours. The discipline of detours. And it came to pass, when Pharaoh had let the people go, that God led them not through the way of the land of the Philistines, although that was near. For God said, lest peradventure the people repent when they see war and they return to Egypt. But God led the people about. Now look at that. Just underscore that phrase, God led the people about. That really means that God led them in circles. God led the people about through the way of the wilderness of the Red Sea. And the children of Israel went up harnessed out of the land of Egypt. Now the Bible tells us very clearly that God did not lead them the short way. God did not lead them a direct route, excuse me, but God led them on a detour. God led them roundabout. And it wasn't a mistake. It was a divine detour. And why did God lead them this way? Why didn't God just say, as God was taking the Israelites out of the land of Egypt through the wilderness and into the land that flowed with milk and honey, into the promised land, why didn't God just take the shortest route? We say that a straight line is the shortest distance between two points. It may be the shortest distance, but it's not always the best distance. And God has a purpose many times in his detours, and he tells us very quickly and very plainly why he did not lead them directly in. It's in verse 17, and it came to pass that when Pharaoh had let the people go, that God led them not through the way of the land of the Philistines, although that was near, for God said, lest peradventure the people repent when they see war, and they return to Egypt. Now, God knew had he taken them the straight way, they would have gone through Philistia. And if they had gone through Philistia, they would have met the warlike Philistines. And when they saw the Philistines, they would have been frightened. And when they were frightened and their hearts were filled with fear, they would have turned around. They would have turned their heels and they would have gone back to Egypt. They would have become dismayed. They would have become discouraged and they would have become defeated. And so God didn't lead them that way. Now, God knew that they weren't ready. They were to battle. There was a war, and God has called us to a war, a holy war. We wrestle not against flesh and blood, but against principalities and powers and spiritual wickedness in high places. But I'm so glad that God knows what I'm ready for. And I'm so glad that God knows what you are ready for. Now, God has a land of blessing for you, and God has a place of fulfillment for you. And God has a job for you to do. And God has blessing upon blessing that he wants to give to you. And yet he may have you right now out in the wilderness going round and round in circles. And you may think that you're out of the will of God, but you're not out of the will of God. God is leading you roundabout because God knows that you're not quite ready for some of the things that he has in store for you. And so that winding road, that rocky road, that desert road, that wilderness road that sometimes we find ourselves on does not mean that we're out of the will of God. God led them. This is the whole point, that God led them on a detour. God did not lead them to the straightest route. Sometimes, folks, you can get there too quickly. I've seen these 90-day wonders. They go up like a rocket and they come down like a rock. They get out there and they want it, and they want it now. But you see, the reason that God led them in the wilderness, it was God's boot camp. It was out there that he was going to toughen them. Notice the Bible where God led them. And in verse 18, the Bible says, but God led the people about through the way of the wilderness of the Red Sea. Now, what was that like? It was a place of hardness. It was a place of drought. It was a place of discipline. And what was God doing with them out there? Well, God was just simply toughening them up. It was God's boot camp. It was God's training camp. And God was getting them ready. Now, doubtless, they didn't understand it. They didn't know what was going on at that time. They didn't know all that God had in store for them. But they didn't have to know. It's enough that God knew. They had never seen the Philistines. Doubtless, they'd never heard about the Philistines. They didn't know what was out there. But God knew that they weren't quite ready. Maybe you've been praying and asking God to give you a certain job and you don't have it yet. Maybe you've been praying and asking God to give you a home. Maybe you've been praying about your date life, the person you're going to marry. Maybe some of you are wanting to go to school. Maybe some of you are wanting to get into the ministry. Maybe some of you are wondering why you seem to be going around in circles. You're just not ready. God is never in a hurry. God called Moses, and to get Moses ready, he spent 40 years on the backside of the desert. God called Paul, and Paul wasn't ready, and Paul went down to Arabia, and God just simply got them ready. And you know, that's a blessing to me sometimes, because we all think we have to be achieving, and we have to be going in straight lines, or we're out of the will of God. Not necessarily so. The important thing is not that you know. The important thing is that God knows and that you follow him. Notice in verse 21 of this same chapter, the Bible says, and the Lord went before them by day in a pillar of cloud to lead them the way, and by night in a pillar of fire to give them light to go by day and night. And he took not away the pillar of cloud by day, nor the pillar of fire by night from before the people. What does that pillar of fire and that pillar of cloud represent? Represents the Holy Spirit. As they came out of Egypt, the Passover lamb represents the Lord Jesus Christ. And the pillar of fire and cloud represents the Holy Spirit to lead them. You see, after God redeems us, God sends His Holy Spirit to lead us. And Jesus said, He, the Holy Spirit, will guide you. And just as that pillar of fire and cloud was their guidance in that wilderness, the Holy Spirit is my guidance in this wilderness. And the important thing, ladies and gentlemen, is not that I see where I'm going. The important thing is that day by day I have my eyes on the pillar of cloud and night by night on the pillar of fire. Moment by moment, I need to walk in the Spirit. Now, it may be that you're out of the will of God. And it may be that you're going around in circles because you haven't read your map right and because you haven't listened to your guide. It may be that you're completely out of the will of God and you're stumbling and bumbling out around in some wilderness waste and you've got no business being there. That may be. But I'm going to tell you something else. It may also be that you are perfectly in the will of God and God knows exactly what He's doing with you and you're still going around in circles. So you see, it's your job just to make sure that you have your eyes on the Lord Jesus Christ. That moment by moment, that there is that inner witness of that pillar of cloud and that pillar of fire. And that's all you need to know. You don't need to know the rest. And you don't need to understand why it is that things don't seem to work out for you right now. God knows some things you don't know. God sees some Philistines you don't see. God sees some weaknesses you don't see. And God knows some things that you may not know. So you just keep your eyes on Him and remember the discipline of divine detours. God had them in the wilderness for a purpose. It was His boot camp to tighten them up and to strengthen them up. All the way my Savior leads me, cheers each winding path I tread, gives me grace for every trial, feeds me with the living bread. Now, the second thing I want you to notice, not only the discipline of detours, He led them on a detour to discipline them, to help them to grow, to toughen up, but I want you to notice also the dilemma of dead ends. The dilemma of dead ends. Look, if you will, here in chapter 14 now, beginning in verse 8. And the Lord hardened the heart of Pharaoh, king of Egypt, and he pursued after the children of Israel. And the children of Israel went out with a high hand, but the Egyptians pursued after them all the horses and the chariots of Pharaoh and his horsemen and his army and overtook them, encamping by the sea beside Phi-Hahiroth before Baal-Zephon. And when Pharaoh drew nigh, the children of Israel lifted up their eyes, and behold, the Egyptians marched after them. And they were sore afraid, and the children of Israel cried out unto the Lord, and they said unto Moses, because there were no graves in Egypt, hast thou taken us away to die in the wilderness? Wherefore hast thou dealt thus with us, to carry us forth out of Egypt? Is not this the word that we did tell thee in Egypt, saying, Let us alone, that we may serve the Egyptians? For it had been better for us to serve the Egyptians than that we should die in the wilderness. Now remember, they're still being led of the Lord. And this time, they come to something more aggravating than a detour. Now, detours are aggravating. Nobody likes to get on a detour, a back road. But friend, there's something worse than a detour. It's after you've been on a detour for a long time, you come to a dead end. Amen? I mean, when there's a road ends here and there's nowhere to go. And it is just a sheer dead end. Now, that's where these Israelites had come to now. And God is still leading them. They're on one side of the mountains, and on the other side of the mountains, and in front is the Red Sea, and behind them comes Pharaoh with his sword glittering in the sun and blood in his eye, and all of his armies and all of his chariots. They were between the sword and the sea. They were boxed in. They were hemmed in. There was no way out that they could see. And now they begin to blame Moses. And their aggravation with their detour turns from aggravation to desperation. Moses, can't you read a map? Well, he read it all right. He was following the Lord. They were not there by happenstance. It's very clear that God led them there. Look in chapter 14, if you will. And the Lord spake unto Moses, saying, Speak unto the children of Israel that they encamp before Phi-Hahiroth, between Migdol and the sea. That's exactly where God wanted them. God put them there. God led them there, and God did it for a purpose. God had a wonderful purpose. And what was his purpose? Look in verse 3. For Pharaoh will say of the children of Israel, they are entangled in the land. Now you see, God entangled them there. God put them in that dead end because he was baiting his hook. And he was going to bring judgment on old Pharaoh, and he was using the Israelites to bait his hook. And Pharaoh will say, they're entangled in the land. The wilderness hath shut them in. That is, they're at a dead end. And God says, and I will harden Pharaoh's heart, and he shall follow after them, and I will be honored upon Pharaoh and upon all his host, that the Egyptians may know that I am the Lord. And they did so. God had a purpose. Now let me say something else. In life, you're going to come to some situations that are not just aggravating. You're going to come right up against it. And if you haven't been right up against it, you're going to come there. There's no home without its hush. And when God leads you, God's going to lead you to a place of desperation time after time again. And you won't see any way out. I mean, there's no preacher can give you a sermon that'll tell you a way out. There's no book that's going to help you. You are just there, and there is no human way out. It is not a discipline. It is a dilemma. The dilemma of dead ends. That's where they were. But I want to tell you something, friend. When you come to that place, there's still no panic in heaven. Only plans. Only plans. There's never been any panic in heaven. Never. God knew exactly what he was doing. Now, the Jews didn't know what God was doing. And the point I want to make is they weren't out of the will of God when they came to this dead end. They were right in the will of God. It was God that led them there. And why did God lead them there? So that the place of desperation would become the place of dependence. That we come to the place that we see absolutely no way out. And then we have to cast ourselves completely, totally upon the Lord. Look in chapter 14 and verse 13. And notice what God said to the children of Israel to do. And Moses said unto the people, fear ye not, stand still and see the salvation of the Lord, which he will show you this day. For the Egyptians whom ye have seen today, ye shall see them no more forever. The Lord shall fight for you, and ye shall hold your peace. And the Lord said unto Moses, wherefore criest thou unto me? Speak unto the children of Israel that they go forward. But lift thou up thy rod and stretch thine hand over the sea and divide it, and the children of Israel shall go on dry ground through the midst of the sea. Now, God brought them to the place of desperation that he might bring them to the place of dependence. What is the purpose of the dead end in your life? When you come to the place, I mean by the hand of God, that God brings you there, what is the purpose of it? Well, the four things that God told the Israelites are true of you today. What does God want you to do? Number one, fear not. Look in verse 13. Look at it. And Moses said unto the people, fear ye not. You see, God will allow you to come to a place where there seems to be all kinds of things to fear. And then he says, fear not. 365 times in the Bible, and one time for every day in the year, the Bible has said, fear thou not, or its equivalent. The Lord is my helper. I will not fear what man shall do to me. And so God brings you to this place of desperation, that he might bring you to this place of dependence, that he might say to you, fear not. And then he says to you, stand still. Look, if you will, please, in verse 13. And Moses said unto the people, fear ye not, stand still. That is, it's out of your hands now. Finally, there's nothing you can do. The Bible says in Psalm 46, verse 10, be still and know that I am God. Oh, we hurry around. We're so busy manipulating, trying, conniving, scheming. But finally, we come to a place where God hems us in with the sea here, the mountain there, and the devil behind. And there's no way out but up. Just stand still. Be still and know that I'm God. We always think we have to do something, even if it's wrong, don't we? Somebody talked about those hogs. You remember that herd of swine, 2,000 hogs that were driven out of that demon-possessed man, and they went into a herd of swine, and the Bible says the swine went down into the sea and were drowned. You remember that story in Mark 5? Someone imagines one of those hogs saying to the other hogs, "Now look, we're in a mess, but whatever we do, let's stay together and keep moving." Now, I think that's really the way human beings think today. We've got to do something. Just do something. Sometimes God places us in a place where there's nothing we can do. I mean, there's no counselor we can go to. There's no banker can help us. There's no doctor can help us. There's no one can help us. God just says, "Fear not, stand still. Be still and know that I am God." The place, the dead end that he brings us to. I mean, just a dead end. Just a dead end. A dilemma. And then we just fear not. We stand still. And then notice next and see the salvation of the Lord. Now, that doesn't mean to see it after it takes place. It hadn't taken place when he told him to see it. In other words, you by the eye of faith see what God is going to do. Didn't mean stand still and watch God do it, because God didn't do it till they started moving again. It meant stand still long enough for you to see what God is going to do before he does it. You see, we see things that are not as though they are, that they might be so. There is just this time of faith where we just simply say, "I refuse to fear. I stop. I place myself, dear God, in your hands. God, if you don't do it, it won't be done. And now by faith, I see my way out, even when I don't see it."
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6: 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The radicals later returned, destroying everything in the shop. Though authorities were notified, no action was taken. 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
11: Paul said in Ephesians 5:2, he's a sacrifice to God for a sweet-smelling savor. 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What God sees in Christ. And that's the thing that's all important. After all, what God is doing is saying, he's satisfied with what Jesus did for your sins and my sins. And actually, the gospel is just asking man, will you be satisfied with it? 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
1: Hello, this is Max McLean. To commemorate our heritage, I'd like to present four unique manuscripts in oral form to help us understand America's patriotic past. The Declaration of Independence, the preamble to the Constitution, and the Gettysburg Address are the triangular foundation on which the American political character is built. In addition to these, the most moving of all presidential speeches was Abraham Lincoln's second inaugural address in 1865, as he reflected biblically on America's future after a devastating civil war. These four great works of rhetoric are united here in one recording to strengthen our understanding of what it means to be an American, and who demonstrate the reliance our forefathers placed on a Christian understanding of God.
0: We hold these truths to be self-evident. Airing today at 1 p.m. Eastern, 12 p.m. Central on the VCY America Radio Network.

Toward the end of the 18th century, the beating of drums heralded the beginning of a new era. Liberty and justice for all were about to become a reality, but there was a terrible price to pay. Just as the shouts for freedom from tyranny were echoing through the streets, another sound began to be heard. Musket fire and cries of agony filled the air as the early patriots realized the cost of their freedom, and yet they fought on. Through miserably cold winters and suffocatingly hot summers, our forefathers risked all in pursuit of freedom. Countless children waited in vain for their fathers to return from the battle, and countless wives faced the horror of survival in 18th century America without a husband. Yes, the American Revolution was a glorious time in our nation's history, but let us never forget the price.

glory of the revolution quickly faded, and less than a century later, another cry for freedom began to be heard. The fight for those still in bondage is known as our Civil War, and the storms of this war would exact an even more dreadful price. The carnage that ensued was horrific,

face another great turning point in our nation's history. Another call to fight the enemies of freedom. The courage of the patriots was reflected in the faces of those brave firemen rushing into the heat of battle, risking all to save the life of a stranger. Many a child went to bed on the 11th of September without a goodnight kiss, and many a table had an empty chair. As our nation weeps, God's people must resolve to carry the light of hope and sing the song

0: SRN News, I'm Rich Thomason in Washington. Extreme, one of the words being used to describe the heat wave that settled in across a wide swath of the country. It's making for a dangerously hot, humid holiday weekend, even at long after the sun goes down.
1: The National Weather Service says dangerous record-breaking heat will continue across much of the central and eastern United States. NWS Weather Prediction Center meteorologist Scott Klebauer says the cities will feel the worst of it.
2: Metropolitan areas and nearby suburbs, they're going to probably struggle to get out of the upper 70s and maybe even low 80s in some cases.
1: With humidity making it feel hotter than 100 degrees Fahrenheit, sweat will be dampening the spirits at many celebrations marking 250 years of American independence. Klebauer says extreme heat will be felt from New York all the way to the Carolinas. I'm Haya Pinjwani.
0: It's happened again. A cruise ship vacation turns miserable all because of an invisible passenger.
3: The U.S. Centers for Disease Control and Prevention says 102 passengers and 23 crew members on a Princess Cruises ship became infected with norovirus, which is highly contagious with symptoms of vomiting, diarrhea, and stomach pain. The Ruby Princess docked Thursday in San Francisco, following a 20-day trip from San Francisco to Canada and Alaska. Princess Cruises says the Ruby Princess was scheduled to begin its next trip later Thursday, but that the ship would be thoroughly cleaned and disinfected before departing. Officials say there have been several reported outbreaks on cruise ships in the CDC's jurisdiction this year, most from norovirus. I'm Donna Warder.
0: Launched from a small Pacific atoll, a spacecraft on a mission to rescue an aging NASA telescope, pushing it into a higher orbit. Wall Street closed today in observance of the Independence Day holiday. Back to work on Monday. This is SRN News. 50 years has brought a lot of change to the country.
4: On the eve of America's 250th birthday, the Pew Research Center has released a sweeping analysis of how the nation has changed since its 200th birthday in 1976. Pew reports that about 70% of adults were married at the time of the bicentennial. Today, it's only 50%. America has also seen a sharp drop in fertility, with fewer and fewer women having any children at all. Michael Harrington reporting.
0: Fewer members of the general population are Christian these days. Church attendance and other spiritual practices are in decline. But there's one thing people still do, and that's pray. According to a new poll from the Barna Group, Christian research organization, 73% of American adults say they pray at least once a week, and Christians pray a lot more. As the Barna report puts it, spiritual longing remains active, even when institutional participation wavers. This is SRN News. Settlement in an egg price-fixing case.
3: The U.S. Justice Department has reached a settlement with three egg producers who were accused of colluding for some 23 years to raise prices. That includes last year when eggs reached a record high of $6.23 per dozen. In the agreement, Calmain Foods, Versova, and Hickman's Egg Ranch will pay $3.3 million to be distributed to states, donate 53 million eggs to food banks and nonprofits, adopt antitrust compliance programs, and not communicate with competitors on prices and bidding strategies. None of the companies admit to manipulating the market. I'm Donna Warder.
0: They came to cheer the competing World Cup teams, but international soccer fans are also delighting fast food chains and local restaurants in the tournament's host cities. Along with regional dishes they can't find back home, they're seeking out fast food eateries like Waffle House and Chick-fil-A. More details, SRNnews.com.
5: In Psalm 33 and verse 12, we have this reminder of who is really sovereign. Blessed is the nation whose God is the Lord, and the people whom he hath chosen for his own inheritance. A reminder that God is sovereign over our nation. Psalm 33, verse 12.

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1: 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Hear, O Israel, the Lord our God, the Lord is one, and he commands us to love him with all of our ma'od, our might, our strength. 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
4: Israel is going to be saved, but before the day of their salvation comes, there's going to come this terrible day when they line up with the wrong ruler, the wrong one. And you know what's so sad about it is they're going to have such great hope and such great anticipation and such great expectation and such great confidence that this is the guy and this is it. See, it isn't. And who they think is a shepherd is none other than one who's going to devour them down to the very hoof.
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6: Who is the most evil man of all time? Maybe one of the Roman emperors like Nero? Or someone more recent like Joseph Stalin, Pol Pot, Adolf Hitler? Well, as evil as all of those men were, their wickedness is nothing compared to that of a man who will come to power in the future, the Antichrist. But what does the Antichrist

0: Antichrist do? Should you fear this man? And if he comes to power, does that mean God is not in complete control of the world at all times? John MacArthur has answers today on Grace to You as he continues his study called The Return and Reign of Jesus Christ. Now, with a look at some frightening aspects of events yet to come, here's John MacArthur.
1: Those of you who have been with us for our study of this wonderful book are well aware of the tremendous prophetic importance that it carries. And we have really covered so much of the prophetic picture, all the way from the history of the time of Zechariah clear to the coming of the Lord Jesus Christ and many, many events in between. And one of the most significant events that is on the horizon prophetically is the rise of an individual that is commonly known as the Antichrist. And as we come to Zechariah chapter 11, we come face to face with this human being. He's not a demon, and he's not a fallen angel in that sense. He's not Satan. He is a human being, the most anti-God, rebellious human being yet to arrive on the scene. In the context of Zechariah chapter 11, he appears as the false shepherd. Zechariah tells us in these three little verses that Israel is going to accept this false shepherd. Now, let me give you a quick review. Now, it's not going to last long, so listen. This is a chapter about shepherds, remember? The first three verses discuss the ravage of the wailing shepherds. The prophet in this chapter is acting. Remember, we told you he's like putting on a play in front of the people in the city. And he's acting out a part. And the chapter begins with the ravage of the wailing shepherds. The first thing you see is some shepherds are crying and wailing. Why? Because he is predicting the destruction of Jerusalem. And the ravages and the wailing and the spoil, it's going to take place. Desolation is coming. That's the first three verses. In 70 AD it came. And then we saw the rejection of the true shepherd. Not only the ravage of the wailing shepherd, but the rejection of the true shepherd. And from verse 4 to 14, Zechariah acted out the rejection of Jesus Christ. Somehow, he played the part of the coming shepherd and dramatized for the people what they were going to do to the Christ. He even discusses the betrayal of Judas in verses 12 to 14. There was a price, 30 pieces of silver, cast in the house of the Lord, ultimately given to a potter. All of that was fulfilled in the death of Jesus Christ. So Zechariah here is like a play actor. He stands on the stage, which is Jerusalem, in the time in which he lived, to the people who had come back from the captivity, and he says, look what's in your future, people. First of all, there is the wailing of shepherds who have been ravaged and destroyed. And the reason they have been is because when the true shepherd comes, you won't receive him. And then he goes and acts that very thing out in verses 4 to 14. And then when he hits verse 15, he talks about the reception of the false shepherd. He says, what is so strange is that while you have rejected the true shepherd, in the end you will receive a false one. What a mix-up. What an exchange. Now notice this. There's a gap from verse 14 to verse 15 that jumps all the way from 70 AD to the Great Tribulation. When Jesus came into the world, they refused Jesus. They crucified him about 30 AD. About 40 years later, 70 AD, the prophecy of this chapter was fulfilled. The land was wiped out. And that came because they rejected the true shepherd. Now in verse 15, he says, I want you to act out one more part, Zechariah. I want you to take the instruments of a foolish shepherd. Put on your foolish shepherd costume. You say, what's that? I haven't got any idea, but they must have known what it was. I'll give you a hint in a minute. And he says, you act out the foolish shepherd because that's the one they're going to receive. And that's exactly what they do. Daniel 9:27, they make a covenant with the prince for the time of the tribulation. They line up with him. Israel does. And so the message of the chapter flows very clearly. It says that before the destruction of Jerusalem, God will appear in the person of Christ to shepherd Israel. Only the poor of the flock will receive the word of the true shepherd, and the rest will reject him. And the good shepherd king would be valued no more than a slave, and they'd sell him cheap. And as a result of that, God would come against them in judgment. Death, famine, war, civil strife, and their nation would be destroyed. And then, shock of all shocks, they've done that to the true shepherd, and when the false shepherd comes along, they're going to accept him. Now, as we look at verse 15, it deals with his character. As we look at verse 16, it deals with his work. As we look at verse 17, it deals with his punishment. Let's look at verse 15. And the Lord said to me, take unto thee yet the instruments of a foolish shepherd. Now, he is going to play the part of Antichrist. He has just played the part of Christ. He will now play the part of Antichrist. So I told you last time, this is not something uncommon to the prophets. Frequently, they acted out a part to illustrate a truth. That's what he's doing. Now you say, what are the instruments of a foolish shepherd? Well, I don't really know that. Maybe a broken staff. It'd be pretty stupid to go out and try to shepherd a flock of sheep if your staff is broken. Maybe a big club with metal on it that you'd use to beat the sheep into submission. That would be an instrument of a foolish shepherd rather than tenderly care for the sheep. I don't know what it is. Some have said it was a great club instead of a gentle staff, but whatever it was, he dressed up like a guy who was really be a stupid shepherd to be in those clothes with those instruments. And he says, there's coming a foolish shepherd. Now, I want you to know something about the word foolish. The word foolish in the Old Testament is a synonym for wicked. A synonym for wicked. And I'm not even going to take the time to show you all of the verses that make those two things synonymous. Particularly are they made synonymous in the Proverbs in many, many places. It equates the wicked with the fool. His own iniquities, Proverbs 5:22, his own iniquities shall take the wicked, and he shall be held with the cords of his sin, and he shall die without instruction. In the greatness of his foolishness, he will go astray. So the foolishness and the iniquity are co-equal. The foolish shepherd is the evil one. It's the fool who says in his heart, what? There's no God. In other words, he lives wickedly in rebellion against God. It doesn't mean that he's retarded mentally or anything. It doesn't mean that his mind is less than adequate. It simply means he is wicked. He is vile. He is evil. He is unrighteous. He is sinful. And that's the character of this particular shepherd. He is a wicked shepherd. And so he says, you play the part of a wicked shepherd. A wicked shepherd might have a club instead of a staff. I don't know. That's his character, a wicked shepherd. He comes along, the Antichrist does, like he's going to shepherd the whole world. And they buy it, see. And they turn around one day, and it isn't a staff in his hand at all. It's a club, and he starts slaughtering them. He lets the false church exist in Revelation 17. It's called the whore, the prostitute, the false church, the true church is gone. He lets the false church go along, and finally he devours it and slaughters them. He lets Israel go along for 3.5 years. Then he moves in and starts to slaughter the Jews, and he kills 2 out of every 3. He is a wicked, godless shepherd. Let's look at his work in verse 16. And I want you to notice a very interesting note here. For lo, I will raise up a shepherd in the land. Did you note that? Who is it that permits this shepherd to even arrive? It's God, isn't it? Nothing ever happens outside the plan and the sovereignty of God. God is no victim. God is not biting his nails, hoping that nothing goes awry. God is not second-guessing Satan. God is even allowing those things to occur. You go right back to the book of Job for this, don't you? And everything that Satan ever did to Job, he did because God allowed him to do it and drew the boundaries on it. And God allows Satan his final fling, and he allows this guy to come. And when he comes, look at the character. Look at the kind of shepherd he is. He will not visit those that are cut off. Now, what this basically means in the Hebrew, without going into a lot of detail, is sheep who are in the process of dying because they're cold, because they're separated from the flock, because they've been attacked by an animal and they're wounded and they're way off somewhere else. They're in the process of dying. He doesn't bother to go out and take care of them. If they're not right there, he has no concern. The true shepherd, what does he do? He goes and finds that little sheep that's cold. He goes and finds that sheep that's lost. He finds that sheep that's wounded. He finds the sheep that somehow got separated from the flock and is around the back of a hill. But this one does not. He isn't even interested at all in saving the wounded and the cold. He doesn't even look for them. Secondly, he doesn't seek the young one. He has no concern for the little lambs. who are the ones that get lost. No concern for the little lamb who can't quite make it over the little hedge that every other sheep was able to go over. No concern. The true shepherd leaves the 99 to find the little lamb that's lost, not this shepherd. He doesn't care about the wounded and the cold, and he doesn't care about the young. Further, he doesn't heal that which is broken. One of the concerns that a shepherd had was broken limbs. Frequently, a sheep would break a leg. A good shepherd would make a splint to provide for the broken leg, not this shepherd. The shepherd isn't interested in binding the broken legs, isn't interested in salving the wounds, not at all. Further, nor feed that which stands still. Now, most commentators feel that that which stands still refers to the firm, strong sheep. They're just standing still. They require a minimum of help. They don't have to be chased. They don't have to be found. They don't have to be mended. Nothing needs to be done except to just feed them. And he doesn't even do that. To the strong who need the least help, he is no help at all. To the weak and the wounded and the cold and the dying, he is absolutely indifferent, totally unconcerned. Well, by this time, if you were in Zechariah's day and you were sitting there and you were watching Zechariah doing this little act, you'd say, this is some crummy shepherd. This would be, you wouldn't buy this shepherd. This is all the opposite of every shepherd you ever knew. You got to be kidding. Who ever heard of such a shepherd who doesn't go out and find those that are cold and wounded? What kind of shepherd doesn't help little lambs? What kind of shepherd doesn't fix broken bones? What kind of shepherd doesn't even feed the strong sheep that are no trouble at all? Well, what kind of a shepherd is this? Well, he does do some things. Well, you say, what does he do? Look at the end of verse 16. He eats the flesh of the fat sheep. What? What kind of a shepherd is this? He eats his own flock? Yeah, the fat ones. He is greedy. He is selfish. He feeds on the fat of the sheep rather than feeding the sheep. He eats them. Listen to this. When the Antichrist comes, it's all hearts and flowers for 3.5 years. And then the abomination of desolations, and he begins to eat Israel. He begins to feed on Israel. He begins to slaughter Israel. And Jesus said in Matthew 24, run for the mountains when it happens. There is a slaughter like no slaughter ever before. It shall come to pass, Zechariah 13:8, two parts in the land shall be cut off and die. The third shall be left. And even the third will go through fire and refine as silver and gold. He's going to kill two out of every three. He's going to slaughter Gentile believers, everyone that doesn't take his mark. He'll slaughter them from one end of the world to the other. Only God in his mercy spares one-third of Israel, hiding them away in Edom, securing them. But he begins to eat the sheep. And then there's a most unbelievable phrase, and tear their hoofs in pieces. Translation is claws, but it really refers to hoofs, case of sheep. You say, well, what is this doing? Well, have you ever eaten spare ribs when you're really hungry and you want every morsel? You ever eaten a pork chop the same way or a T-bone steak and you're bending the bone, you're getting it there, you're scraping in there. Your wife has just told you there's no dessert and you're going to get everything. Yeah, yeah. And you literally are tearing the bones apart. Sometimes you do it with chicken. You watch people, you give them a wing, and they'll spend a half an hour on it. That's this guy. He is not only eating the flesh of the fat, but he's tearing the hoofs to pieces to get every morsel, to consume every last bit. Well, you say, were the people in Zechariah's day shocked? Of course. This was absolutely opposite everything they ever knew about a shepherd. It's inconceivable that a shepherd would ever behave this way. But this is the shepherd that they will receive. They turned their back on the real one, and this is the one they wanted. And this is the one they're going to get. You know, when I think about that, it's really a sad thing. You know, I have great love for Israel. I tell Jewish people all the time that my best friends in the whole wide world are all Jewish. That's right. All of them are Jewish. My best friends. Moses, Abraham, David, Jesus, Paul, Peter, James, John, they're all Jewish. And I wish I was Jewish for one good reason. I would like to live and go, if I was Jewish and I could make it through the tribulation and be one of the one-third. But that's not going to work because I'm already saved and I got to go in the rapture. But if it was possible, see, if it was possible, I'd like to be Jewish and not get saved till the tribulation. And then I could live in the kingdom in my physical body. And then I could really see what it would be like to be a physical person in the kingdom. As it is, I'm going to be a glorified person in the kingdom. I'm not complaining, God. I'm going to be there. But you know, when I think about Israel and the love I have for Israel, and I love to go there. In fact, I'm trusting the Lord that I'll be able to go soon again. And I think about the fact that Israel is going to be saved, but before the day of their salvation comes, there's going to come this terrible day when they line up with the wrong ruler. The wrong one. And you know what's so sad about it is they're going to have such great hope and such great anticipation and such great expectation and such great confidence that this is the guy and this is it, see? And it isn't. And who they think is a shepherd is none other than one who's going to devour them down to the very hoof. So we see his character and his work and then his punishment. Verse 17. This is what the Hebrew says. Woe, worthless shepherd, forsaker of the flock. Woe, worthless shepherd, forsaker of the flock. Woe. Now there's that term. That has to do with a curse again. Curse you. Woe to you, worthless shepherd, forsaker of the flock. God will judge you, and look how it happens. The sword shall be upon his arm and on his right eye. His arm shall be completely dried up and his right eye utterly darkened. Now, this is interesting. The arm refers to strength. The right arm is always the symbol of strength. God is going to come with a sword of judgment and is going to cut off his right arm. And it's going to wither and shrivel. It's going to be severed and it's going to shrivel into nothing, which means his power will be torn away. And his eye, what did I say the eye refers to? Intelligence. His intelligence will be turned into idiocy, as it were, utterly darkened. He won't know right from wrong, up from down, in from out. The sword of God's vengeance will fall. Now, this indication is also prophesied, this judgment, in many other passages. Back in Daniel again, look with me at chapter 7. And in Daniel 7, we find again a reference to the coming judgment on this individual. This is most interesting. The Antichrist is going to get this great power. He's going to start to tear and shred the people of God. And then the Lord is going to come in judgment on him. We find this judgment indicated in many places, really. But I think Daniel 7:9 will give you a little bit of a picture to start with. And I beheld till the thrones were placed, and the Ancient of Days did sit, whose garment was white as snow, and the hair of his head like pure wool. His throne was like the fiery flame, and his wheels as burning fire. Fiery stream issued and came forth from before him. Now here's the idea of God, and he's just seeing all of his majesty and his wonder and his glory, and he sees it like pure wool and flames and wheels burning and fire coming out and all this majesty of God's holiness. 1,000 thousands ministered to him and 10,000 times 10,000 stood before him. This is the angelic host. The judgment was set and the books were open. And I beheld then, because of the voice of the great words which the horn spoke, the horn being the Antichrist, I beheld even till the beast was slain and its body destroyed and given to the burning flame. And as for the rest of the beasts, they had their dominion taken away, yet their lives were prolonged for a season and time. There were four beasts in Daniel's image. Remember that? There was the Babylonian Empire, the Medo-Persian Empire, the Greek Empire, and the Roman Empire. There was a time when all four of those were really conquered, but they had a little life left. They went on. Some of their power was still retained. But in the case of this fourth, the beast who rules the revived Roman Empire, the Antichrist, he will be destroyed and there will be no thing remaining. There will be nothing left, no little bit of dominion remaining after his case. It says the beast will be slain, its body destroyed, and given to the burning flame. Not like the others, whose dominion was taken away, yet their lives were prolonged. He will lose his power and his life at the same time. Now, as you go over in the same chapter to verse 24, it's the same thing again, the 10 horns. I'm not going to go into all of this. Out of this kingdom are 10 kings. These are the revived Roman Empire nations. And out of this is going to arise the Antichrist. Verse 25, he will speak great words against the Most High. He'll wear out the saints by slaughtering them as the shepherd that eats the fat of the flock. And he'll do this for a while, a time, times, and dividing of a time. A time would be one, times would be two, dividing would be a half, 3.5 years, he'll do this. But something's going to change. The judgment shall sit, they shall take away his dominion to consume and destroy him unto the end. Destruction is going to come. And then, of course, Christ is going to reign, God is going to reign. Chapter 8 of Daniel, verse 23, in the latter times of their kingdom, when the transgressors are come to the full, a king of fierce countenance. Now, incidentally, that's another name for Antichrist. In Daniel, he is called many things, the little horn, the willful king, the king of fierce countenance, and the prince that shall come. All four of those refer to the same individual. And the king of fierce countenance shall stand up. His power shall be mighty, not by his own power. Who's behind him? Satan. He shall destroy wonderfully. In other words, he shall create wonder and awe at his destruction. He shall prosper, continue, destroy the mighty and the holy people. Through his policy, he shall cause deceit to prosper and so forth and so forth. But at the end of the verse, he shall, when he stands up against the prince of princes, who's that? Well, it's the same as the king of kings. The prince of princes, king of kings, and lord of lords is all Jesus Christ. He shall be broken without hand. In other words, there won't even be a struggle. He'll just be shattered, broken. In Revelation chapter 19, listen to this. And the beast was taken, it's the same individual, Antichrist, and his cohort, the false prophet, and they were cast alive into a lake of fire burning with brimstone. Chapter 20, verse 10, and the devil that deceived them was cast into the same lake of fire and brimstone where the beast and the false prophet are, and shall be tormented day and night forever and ever. Now, he's going to be destroyed in the sense of his dominion and sent to hell forever with Satan and all those who occupy Satan's kingdom. It's going to happen. Now, that's what Zechariah 11:17 is saying. God is going to judge this false shepherd severely.
0: You're listening to Grace to You, the Bible teaching ministry of John MacArthur. Today, John showed you how Christ will one day defeat Satan and set up his earthly kingdom. That glorious hope is the subject of John's current study, The Return and Reign of Jesus Christ. Now, friend, whether you're studying Zechariah or some other book of the Bible, John was convinced that anyone, whether a longtime pastor or a new believer, anyone can know God's Word. In fact, John built his ministry on the principle that Scripture can be studied and understood and applied to all of life. John MacArthur had some comments in studio about that. Here's what he said.
2: Well, that is the point, isn't it? God revealed himself. Scripture is not supposed to be oblique. It's not supposed to be confounding. It's not supposed to be mysterious. It is to be understood. A wayfaring man, though he be a fool, need not err, the Old Testament says. The New Testament talks about a child can understand, and this is revelation. I think what makes some people think it's confusing is because they've never really diligently attempted to understand it, and because their minds are filled with all kinds of ideas, notions, philosophies, and religious thoughts that somehow have to be navigated in order to get to a true understanding. You got to sort of undo, you know, what you've thought about in the past. So, but with a pure mind and with the Holy Spirit, the Bible can be understood. And I think every Christian must understand it. You know, one of the reasons there was a Reformation was because the Catholic Church said we can't put the Bible in the hands of people.
3: Yeah.
2: You know, only the church is the true interpreter of Scripture. We got to keep the Bible away from the people. And, you know, if in the English world, Tyndale comes along and says, I want to get the Bible in the hands of every plowboy in England. Of course, they killed him for it. But every person can understand the Bible, and that's what launched me, well, way back in 1997 to bring out the MacArthur Study Bible. It is a Bible with a text of Scripture, and at the bottom of every page, I try to explain every verse. And they're simple, straightforward explanations. One of the things that makes it easy to understand the Bible is to take it in its context. If you just pick a verse out of the air and a verse here and a verse there, you don't really have a context. But if you're reading the Bible, the flow of the Bible itself helps you interpret it, and then with some aids at the bottom of the page, you can really get a deep understanding of Scripture. The MacArthur Study Bible will be a library in your hands to understand the Word of God from Genesis to Revelation, so contact our ministry today. They're available.
0: 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And now for the entire Grace to You staff, I'm Phil Johnson. Remember to watch Grace to You television on Sunday on DirecTV Channel 378. And then be back next week when John MacArthur looks at how God will save Israel from its enemies and what Israel's salvation will mean for the rest of the world. We'll continue John's study, The Return and Reign of Jesus Christ, with another half hour of Unleashing God's Truth, one verse at a time, on Monday's Grace to You.
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5: Yet when we do not allow the Lord to shepherd us, we stray. We settle for the dirty, polluted ponds along the way, and we suffer temporarily for it. When we rely on anything other than the Lord, when we trust in anything other than Him, we're to trust in the Lord with our entire heart. We're not to lean on our understanding. In all our ways, we're to acknowledge Him. When we rely on other things, we partake of that polluted water. Let me ask you this. Are you allowing the Lord Jesus, the great shepherd, to provide for you everything you need for life and godliness by His word, through His spirit? Well, you need to make a choice for that. You need to make a choice to be in the word. You need to make a choice to be in a church that teaches the word. You need to be in the word. You need to make a choice to walk by His spirit, to allow Him to lead you. But be warned, we can trust in other things. Jeremiah 2:12. Be appalled, O heavens, and at this shudder, be very desolate, declares the Lord. For my people have committed two evils. They have forsaken me, the fountain of living waters, to hew for themselves cisterns, broken cisterns that can hold no water. Do not trust in man. Do not trust in yourself. Do not trust in your own wisdom. Trust in the Lord. Allow His Spirit to guide you. Allow Jesus to shepherd you by His word through His Spirit. Don't go to other things. And maybe practically speaking, some of you have forsaken the Lord. You don't fill your heart with His word. You don't rely on His spirit. And guess what? You are in want. Confess and be forgiven. And let Him feed you with His word. And let Him quench your spiritual thirst as you rely on His spirit and abide in Him. Now notice, if we do that, there's refreshing. Back in our passage, the Lord is my shepherd. I shall not want. He makes me lie down in green pastures. He leads me beside quiet waters. He, it's personal. He restores my soul. The term restore here speaks of turning back, returning. It speaks of being restored, renewed, being brought back to where something should be. He restores my soul. See, the Lord Jesus renews our souls through His word by His spirit when we trust in Him and allow Him to lead us. He restores our soul. We saw this in Psalm 19 last week. The law of the Lord is perfect, restoring the soul. And you all, if you are true believers, know what I'm talking about. When our thinking gets off, when we sin, whatever it might be, our souls are burdened by sin, and we read the Word of God and He works in us and we confess and we get right with Him, He restores our souls. We're renewed. And who does this? Our shepherd does. He restores our soul. Yes, He uses His Word. Yes, He uses His Spirit, but He does it. Some of you are in need of soul restoration. And I encourage you to allow Jesus to personally, by His Spirit, through His Word, restore your soul. For He is the only one who can do so. The Good Shepherd. Now notice, not only does He give us everything we need for life and godliness and restore our souls, notice He also provides guidance for us. We wonder, hey, which way do we go? What do we do, Lord? I need Your guidance. Well, notice what He says here. He restores my soul, verse 3. He guides me in the paths of righteousness for His name's sake. Now, this is the part that's left out, by the way, by those who want to quote Psalm 23 and live a life of hell, and then they die, and their family quotes Psalm 23 in their death. They don't want to be guided by Jesus in paths of righteousness. They live paths of sin all their life. They just want to feel better about their loved one who has died. Sadly, they hadn't come to the Lord. Eternally, sadly. But here we see that He, again, guides me personal in the paths of righteousness. David's saying He does this. The term guide speaks literally of leading. The term path spoke of tracks or entrenchments that the wheels would make. These paths, these tracks. He leads me in paths of righteousness. Very personal. He guides me in the paths of righteousness. It's a personal relationship with Jesus. It's not simply His Word alone. It is God through His Word by His Spirit. It is Jesus doing it. The Lord is my shepherd. It's Jesus. The Lord directs us, go this way. Don't go that way. He directs us in paths of righteousness. Do this, don't do that. And He does it through His Word. The Lord guides us in a way that's right. And again, how does He do it? Through His Word. Turn to Proverbs chapter 2. We see this so very clearly in Proverbs 2. He speaks to us through His Word by His Spirit to guide us in paths of righteousness, to protect us from sin and evil. Proverbs chapter 2, my son, if you'll receive my sayings and treasure my commands within you, make your ear attentive to wisdom, incline your heart to understanding, for if you cry for discernment, lift your voice for understanding, if you seek her as silver and search for her as hidden treasures, then you will discern the fear of the Lord and discover the knowledge of God. For the Lord gives wisdom from His mouth, that's His Word, comes knowledge and understanding. He stores up sound wisdom for the upright. He is a shield to those who walk in integrity. Guarding the paths of justice, He preserves the way of His godly ones. Then you will discern, notice the word, righteousness and justice and equity and every good course. For wisdom will enter your heart and knowledge will be pleasant to your soul. Discretion will guard you. Understanding will watch over you to deliver you from the way of evil. He guides me in the paths of righteousness. David says it's personal. He does so. Remember, Jesus said His true sheep hear His voice. If you're really Jesus' sheep, you hear Him talking to you through the Word. And you listen to it. You hear Him. And you follow Him. Yes, we don't follow perfectly, but we confess and we're forgiven. And He guides us and leads us. Tremendous, tremendous God. My sheep hear my voice, and I know them, and they follow me, and I give them eternal life. Then they shall never perish, and no one shall snatch them out of my hand. Now, why does He do this? Notice, it's very interesting. End of verse 3, for His name's sake. Folks, the Lord's name is bound up in our walk as His children, His sheep. He has chosen to identify with us. And if we walk in unrighteousness as true believers, it can cause His name to be blasphemed or spoken against. For His name's sake, for His righteous holy name, He leads us in paths of righteousness. So then, so far, we have a very personal group of declarations concerning David's relationship with the Lord. The Lord is my shepherd, I shall not want. He makes me lie down in green pastures. He leads me beside quiet waters. He restores my soul. He guides me in paths of righteousness for His name's sake. This is the picture of a true believer who is being led by Jesus. One who sees his Savior and Lord rightly. One who recognizes that everything we truly need comes from Him. Go to Jesus. David shares this in Psalm 34:9. O fear the Lord, you His saints, for those who fear Him, there is no want. Young lions do lack and suffer hunger, but they who seek the Lord shall not be in want of any good thing. Let me ask you this. Is the Lord your shepherd? Can you honestly say he feeds you with his word, empowers you with his spirit bringing life, that he restores your soul and guides you in the path of righteousness? Can you honestly say that? If not, and you are a believer, then you've been hardened by the deceitfulness of sin. Confess your sin, be restored, and allow the Lord to shepherd you. Now, inherently in the reality of the Lord being our shepherd, there needs to be an understanding of his presence in our lives. David says, he, but now he's going to change. He's going to start really praying. You'll see it's a prayer between him and the Lord. Notice what he says, verse 4, even though I walk through the valley of the shadow of death, I fear no evil, for thou, he's speaking to the Lord. He's given his example, Lord's his shepherd. He does this, this, and this. Now he's talking to the Lord, you see? For thou art with me, thy rod and thy staff, they comfort me. Thou dost prepare a table before me in the presence of my enemies. Thou hast anointed my head with oil, my cup overflows. There's a big change here. In the first few verses, we had my, me. And now here, we have thou. We have you. There's a change. You see, if the Lord is your shepherd, there's going to be an understanding that he is with you even in times of evil and trials, protecting us so that we need not fear. A real relationship. Look at verse 4. Even though I walk through the valley of the shadow of death, I fear no evil, for thou art with me. Here, because the Lord is David's shepherd, because he has everything he needs through his word by his spirit, because his soul is being restored, because he's being led in righteousness through the word working in his heart, we see the wonderful result here that even though I walk through the valley of the shadow of death, I fear no evil, thou art with me. He's saying in these dark times that the Lord is leading him, even in these dark times. He's leading him through them. Brothers and sisters, you see, frankly, we're going to go through evil. Difficult times. Evil brought forth through evil men and women. Evil situations. Some that might cause us or tempt us to be extremely fearful. And the Lord is allowing it to happen. But notice, David's not scared. He knows the Lord is with him. That's why. It's that simple. Even though I walk through the valley of shadow of death, I fear no evil, for thou art with me. Lord, you are with me in this. And so I'm not going to fear. You see, if the Lord is your shepherd and he is guiding you by his word, and you experience those deep, dark valleys and difficulties, we need not fear for one reason. Some verses that have been very encouraging to me and helpful. Isaiah 41:10, do not fear, for I am with you. Do not anxiously look about, for I am your God. I will strengthen you. Surely I will help you. Surely I will uphold you with my righteous right hand. There was a time in my life I lived in that verse. I lived in that verse, and I knew he would strengthen me. I knew he would uphold me, and I knew he was with me. Hebrews chapter 13, verse 5, let your character be free of the love of money. Be content with what you have. Right? And what do you have? For he himself has said, I will never desert you, nor will I ever forsake you. So that we confidently say, the Lord is my helper. I will not be afraid. What shall man do to me? You need to be solid in the Lord, allowing him to shepherd you. You need him to shepherd you. And then you can trust in him because he is with you. He's the good shepherd. He's not going to run away when things go bad in your life. He's not going to run away like the hireling. He gave his life for you and for me. He is a good shepherd. He protects us. No matter how evil things are, he is with us. And thus we need not fear. Paul understood this. At the end of his life, he shares this in 2 Timothy chapter 4, verse 16. He says, at my first defense, no one supported me, but all deserted me. And notice this gracious attitude. May it not be counted against them. But the Lord stood with me and strengthened me in order that through me the proclamation might be fully accomplished, and that all the Gentiles might hear. And I was delivered out of the lion's mouth, he says. The Lord will deliver me from every evil deed. He's going to deliver me. That's faith. He believes it. He understands that. And will bring me safely to his heavenly kingdom. To him be the glory forever and ever. Amen. We need to stop fearing and shaking in our boots. We need to start trusting the Lord. And yes, when we begin to fear, turn to the Lord. He's so gracious. Turn to him and do not fear. How many times we see in Scripture, do not fear. So then, He's with us. We need not fear. He's never going to leave us nor forsake us. And notice there's even comfort. There's comfort in this. Thy rod, end of verse 4, and thy staff, they comfort me. Shepherd's rod, symbol of authority, also used to ward off those who would attack the sheep, used to discipline wayward sheep, used to pull them back, to guide them, to hit them if they needed to be hit. And David is saying, in the darkest times of the greatest evil, the valley of the shadow of death, the Lord is with him, protecting him with his rod, guiding him with the staff, and all of that's a comfort. He says here, they comfort me. He's with us in the deepest and darkest of times. And notice, in those times, there may be personal enemies and conflict. And he even says the Lord serves us in these times. Look at verse 5. Thou dost prepare a table before me in the presence of my enemies. Very interesting. David had a lot of enemies. And if you are a believer in the Lord Jesus Christ, you're going to have enemies. Satan is our enemy, and those in his domain are all potential enemies. He says, thou dost prepare a table before me in the presence of my enemies. The term of preparing a table carries the idea of being served personally by the Lord. He's preparing a table. He's making it up. He's getting it ready. It also implies that this is done in the presence of my enemies. See that? Presence of my enemies. The implication is Jesus is going to reveal that he is on our side, and our enemies are inevitably going to see it. Either now or in eternity, our enemies are going to know that he is on our side. He is our shepherd. And notice, he also heals us in times of hurt. Look at the end of verse 5, thou hast anointed my head with oil. What does that mean? Again, a personal statement from David to the Lord, you did this, Lord. His shepherd has done this. What's he speaking of? Well, certainly he could spoke of the anointing as oil as a king, but I don't think that's what's being spoken of here in this context. Remember, the context is being shepherded. Now, shepherds would care for their flock. They would anoint them with oil. They would put it on their heads. They would heal their wounds. They could keep insects off of them, whatever it might be. Sheep didn't rest very well if they had wounds and bugs irritating them. And shepherds would anoint them with oil. And the Lord is our healer. When we get beaten up, we get wounded, he anoints our head with oil. He heals us. He takes care of us like sheep. He's the good shepherd. And then notice what he says here. Even though I walk through the valley of the shadow of death, I'll fear no evil. Thou art with me. Thy rod and thy staff, they comfort me. Thou dost prepare a table before me in the presence of my enemies. Thou hast anointed my head with oil. My cup overflows. What a statement. Even in the midst of the greatest evil, a valley of the shadow of death. I don't think it gets worse than that. Enemies, wounds. The Lord is the good shepherd. He says, my cup overflows. I have everything I need. The Lord is my shepherd. I have no want. My cup overflows. Folks, to the degree that we allow the Lord to shepherd us through his word, by his spirit, is the degree we will have no want, and an overflowing cup. I mentioned this earlier, but Paul shares this in Philippians chapter 4. He says, not that I speak from want, for I've learned to be content in whatever circumstances I am. I know how to get along in humble means. I know how to live in prosperity in any and every circumstance. I have learned the secret of being filled and going hungry, both of having abundance and suffering need. I can do all things through Christ who strengthens me. It's the Lord. It's the Lord. It's a personal relationship. So when your heart is overwhelmingly content with Jesus, then you're not going to be in any want. He supplies everything you need. And then notice the sure result, the result that lingers in our hearts. Look at verse 6. Surely goodness and loving kindness will follow me all days of my life. We tend to say, oh, trials and difficulties are everywhere all the days of my life. And that may be true, but that's not the full story. He says, surely goodness and loving kindness will follow me all the days of my life, and I will dwell in the house of the Lord forever. He closes out this psalm concerning the rest of his life and eternity. David is absolutely certain, surely, because the Lord is his shepherd, he has no want, because the Lord is providing everything he needs, because the Lord's not going to leave him. He absolutely, positively, surely goodness and loving kindness will follow me all the days of my life. Goodness speaks of the Lord's goodness here. Loving kindness speaks of his loyal love demonstrated in the forgiveness of sins. the very wonderful nature of my God will follow me every day of my entire life. Isn't that great? God's goodness and loyal love follows us around. That's wonderful to think of. It pursues us, that's the word, pursues us all the days of our life. Boy, we sure complain a lot. We need to do all things without complaining and grumbling, and we need to start declaring these wonderful truths about what God is doing and believe them. David believed it because it was true. Because of the character of his loving shepherd, good and loving shepherd, forgiving shepherd, these things will follow him all the days of his life. They will pursue him. You know, God causes all things to work together for good to those who love him. He's going to take the evil and turn it to good. They may mean it for evil, but God means it for good. God is a good God who is turning evil to good. And he is pursuing us with goodness and loving kindness. When you start thinking about how bad everything is and all this and that, renew your mind with the truth. God is pursuing you and I, his sheep, with goodness and loving kindness when we allow him to shepherd us. Surely, goodness and loving kindness pursue me all the days of my life. And then notice what he says. For eternity, his destiny is secure, and I will dwell in the house of the Lord forever. Amen. Goodness and mercy, goodness and loving kindness pursuing me all the days of my life, and guess what? I'm going to dwell with him forever. I'll dwell with the Lord forever. Look at this little portion, Revelation chapter 7, with me for a second, about those who have been martyred and now were with the Lord in heaven. Revelation 7, verse 16. They shall hunger no more. Neither shall they thirst any more, neither shall the sun beat down on them, nor any heat. For the Lamb in the center of the throne shall be their shepherd, and he shall guide them to springs of the water of life, and God shall wipe away every tear from their eyes. The Lamb, their shepherd, is right there with them. David says, and I will dwell in the house of the Lord forever. You see, when we believe in Jesus Christ and he is your shepherd, you will have eternal life in Jesus Christ. It is assured. Well, I began speaking about the world and how all of us, before we were saved, we had a continual list of wants and desires that were never fulfilled. And we chased those things. The frantic search for happiness. We chased that. And I guarantee right now, if you were living in an unsatisfied life, then in some way, shape, or form, Jesus is either not your shepherd or you're not allowing him to shepherd you. Today, there are some in whom the great shepherd calls upon you to be saved, to enter through him, to be his sheep. Right now, Satan is your shepherd by default. But the Lord Jesus died for your sins. And if you're willing to humble yourself and admit your sins and turn to Jesus, cry for salvation, he'll save you and he will be your shepherd. And what about us? Well, we know the secret to contentment, first and foremost, is Jesus Christ. And to the degree that we allow him to shepherd us, is the degree we will be content. Today we've seen David wholeheartedly allowed the Lord to shepherd him. The Lord feeds, empowers, leads, and is with him and with us in the darkest moments, pursuing us with his goodness and mercy all the way. Brothers and sisters, we need to remember this. We need to allow the Lord to shepherd us.
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5: Friend, before we close today's broadcast, I want to talk to you directly about your eternal destiny. 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
8: If you're unsure, here are some important questions to answer. Do you believe that you are a sinner in need of forgiveness, that you've sinned against a holy God? Do you believe that you are unable to do anything about your sinful condition? Do you believe that Jesus is God, that he took on human flesh, that he came and lived the sinless life and went to the cross and died for your sins? He was buried and rose from the dead 3 days later. Do you believe that his work on the cross was sufficient to forgive you of your sins? Are you willing to acknowledge that until you repent of your sins and turn to the Lord Jesus to save you, that you deserve hell and will be sent there? If you believe these things and want to receive Jesus' offer of eternal salvation, then you need to turn to him and ask him. Whoever will call upon the name of the Lord will be saved. Father, I thank you so much for your word and your son Jesus. And I pray for those listening today who do not know you, who still are in their sins, that they would turn from their sin and trust in your son Jesus Christ for salvation, that they would be saved. Father, we thank you for your word and we thank you for your son. And it is in his name we pray.
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0: Yet they knew that our rights come from God, not government, and that the sole purpose of government is to protect these inalienable rights, whatever the cost. As a result, some lost property due to British rage and had their homes destroyed. Others lost their fortunes, and some were captured by the British as traitors and tortured before they died. Thankfully, the founders were deeply influenced by a Judeo-Christian worldview that gave them great courage to sacrifice everything to establish this great nation. We must never forget the cost that was paid for our freedom. 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
1: 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I asked Christiane Rocha what her vision is for the future of Bolivia. Her answer was inspiring.
2: We have a vision, right? 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
1: Here's a woman who wakes up with a limp and has a handful of autoimmune diseases that cause severe pain, especially at night. 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
2: Listen, Jesus is a stabilizer in our life. That no matter what's going on around us, He doesn't change. And if I can lock into Him, which I can by faith, we lock into Him and we begin to see things as He sees them. We begin to view ourselves as He views us. We begin to recognize that He's the giver of life. In other words, when we see things from God's point of view, then we start getting free. And until we do, we're not free.
3: Does it feel as though you're in the grip of something destructive? If you've been wondering if there's a way to be free, stay with us for In Touch, the teaching ministry of Dr. Charles Stanley. Today's program reminds us that believers who root themselves in God's truth are able to live in real freedom.
2: That's very clear in the scripture why Jesus came. He tells us there are three reasons primarily why He came. Number one, He says He came to seek and to save that which is lost. Came into the world giving His life on the cross and paying our sin debt in full in order that you and I might be saved and be the children of God. A second reason He came, the scripture says, that you and I might have life and have it abundantly. That is not just enough for us to be saved. And I meet people all the time who say, well, I'm saved as if that's the end of the Christian life. It's not. But He came

0: that we might have life more abundantly, and that is life that's full, fulfilling, where we discover the will of God. We discover the ways of God. We discover God in a very personal, intimate way and realize that He is intimately involved in every single aspect of our life. And so when they said to Him, for example, on one occasion, help us to understand. Jesus was never in too big a hurry to give them understanding. He came that we might be saved. He came to reveal Himself as the Savior. But He also came, as He said, to give us abundant life. And He says, I came that you might have life and have it more abundantly, the very best life. And then He said He came for another reason, to set the captives free. So the part that I want us to deal with in this message is that whole idea of setting the captives free. And if I should ask you today, how many of you feel like that you are captive? Probably most people say, well, I'm not captive. I have financial freedom, I have freedom on my job, with my family, and so forth. You can name all the things that you feel free about. But are you spiritually free? You see, you're not really free until you are spiritually free. Are you really and truly free? Or are you really in captivity to something that you never even thought about captivating you and controlling you? Jesus said, I came to set the captives free. And the truth is, all of us, every single one of us has been captive to some area of our life, which we'll talk about in a few moments. So I want you to listen carefully, because you may be suffering in an area of your life you do not even realize what it is, what the cause is, why you don't feel free, why you don't have His peace and His joy and all the things that we talk about in the Christian life. So as I think about what Jesus said and how He said it, I think about, what does it take to be really free? And why are some people not free? What is it about them that makes them not free? But the question I want to answer is, are you free? And if not, how are you free? And someone came forward and said, I am captive for certain, and I need to be free. Would you pray that God will set me free? And naturally, I would. So what are the things that captivate us? What are the things that cause us to live in captivity all of our life? One of those things, for example, is error that we've been taught. There are many people, for example, who do not believe that Jesus is the only way of salvation. And so they're always looking for this and looking for that and looking for the other and trying to figure out what is the best way to go. You know what they are captive to? The confusion of error that they've heard somebody teach or imply. And then the feeling that you never can please God. And there are people who say, you know what, I just can't please God. I've repented and I've done this and I've been baptized twice. I've joined three different denominations and I've tried to tithe and I don't know how to please God. That's because you don't know who He is. He doesn't want you to run around trying to please Him. He wants you to let Him be in you what He desires to be in you. Not making some big deal out of, oh, I got to please God. You'll live in captivity till you're willing to lay that down, and God sets you free of it. Then, one of the worst is unforgiveness. That is total captivity. When you cannot forgive someone else for what they've done to you, that is a form of captivity that'll drive, listen, it'll drive you and impact you in every single area of your life. You can't have an unforgiving spirit and harbor that. Because you see, you say, well, I have this unforgiving spirit. No, this unforgiving spirit has you. And you must be willing to deal with it, and you can deal with it, and you can be set free no matter who you are. You see, these are the things that we don't see oftentimes in people. Each one of these emotions that we're talking about, and the whole idea of feeling insecure. If I should ask you, how many of you feel very secure today? I wonder how many people could say, yes, I do. What's the basis of your security? Your money? No. Your relationships? No. Where you came from? No. Your family? No. What's the basis of your security? The truth is, none of us has any security apart from Jesus Christ. None of us. Because we can't control life. And everything is in a state of change. And listen, Jesus is the stabilizer in our life. That no matter what's going on around us, He doesn't change. And if I can lock into Him, which I can by faith, We lock into Him and we begin to see things as He sees them. We begin to view ourselves as He views us. We begin to recognize that He's the giver of life. In other words, when we see things from God's point of view, then we start getting free. And until we do, we're not free. And one of the tragedies is, for example, you've got a godly woman here who loves the Lord and wants to teach her children what's right, and she does what's right, and she's faithful and loyal and devoted, and you got a husband who wants to live it up, and he wants to be gone here and there and do this and his friends and so forth, and so you have this conflict. This conflict's always going on. And they're going to just cause one heartache and one burden. And I see this in families and see children growing up. And I think sometimes, God, those kids don't have a chance. If you don't get them early, God, they don't have a chance because of the examples of their parents. And yet those parents would say, well, I'm free to do what I choose. Let me tell you something. Nobody is ultimately free to do what they choose. We are influenced and affected by either that which is righteous and good and godly, of that which is sinful and wicked and unholy. Then, let's think about this for a moment. Any one of these emotions or these attitudes has its effect on us. First of all, some of them would certainly affect your personal testimony. You use profanity, smoke, drink, run around. It's going to affect your personal testimony, for one thing. Secondly, it's going to hinder your spiritual growth. As long as you allow something that you know is not right and ungodly in your life, you know it's there, and you say, one of these days I'm going to deal with it, it's hindering you already. You become a slave to it. God doesn't want habits in our life that hinder us, hinder our testimony, and hinder His use of us. For example, as long as you have any of those attitudes in your life and you're not willing to deal with them, they're going to hinder you in some way or the other. It's going to hinder God's use of you. You can't have an unforgiving spirit and be very effective for the Lord. You can't be selfish and greedy and holding on and be used of God in a profitable way whatsoever. You see, none of these things fit who we are. When you trusted Jesus Christ as your Savior, I want to show you in a few moments what He did for you. So they don't fit. If they don't fit, then I'm responsible for dealing with them. So let's think about that for a moment. These things being true, what is the truth that sets us free? Because if you don't answer this question, we're wasting our time. What's the truth that sets us free? Well, watch this carefully. First of all, the truth about our salvation, that you and I trust in Jesus Christ as our Savior for the forgiveness of our sins based on one thing, His death at Calvary, which atoned for all of our sins, past, present, future. Therefore, I'm not going to be lost after I'm saved. That is, all of my freedom is based on a personal relationship with Him. Listen, He is the freedom maker. He is the one who sets the slaves free. Not only does He provide salvation, but He says the Holy Spirit came into your life and my life to do what? To seal us forever as a child of God, to live within us, to give us direction for our life, to convict us of our sins, and to guide us and lead us to show us His will for our life. So look what we have. We have this wonderful relationship with the Lord and the presence and the power of the Holy Spirit to guide us and direct us in whatever way God wants to use us. That's the beginning. The truth that sets me free begins with a cross. And it also is built upon, listen, by the presence of the power of the Holy Spirit within me. That is the beginning of all true freedom. And the second one is this. That is the truth about our position. Because you hear what I just said all the time. What is your position now that you've trusted Christ as your Savior? We talk about our position scripturally. Beforehand, you were enemies of God. Now the Scripture says you're children of God. Before, you were aliens, not only separated, but you were distant from God out there. Now the Scripture says you were joint heirs with Christ of all that God has. Before, you rejected Him. Listen. Now He accepts you. You're no longer rejected, but you're accepted. Once you were guilty, you were guilty, but now you are forgiven, forgiven child of God. Once you walked in darkness, not knowing what was going on, now you walk in the living light of the Son of God. Once you were dead in trespasses and sins, and now you are spiritually alive. All of those things God has done in your life and does do in our life when we come to Him as our Savior, and He begins to work in our life, setting us free of everything and anything. Listen, it's the will of God to set you free of anything and everything that hinders His will and purpose and plan for your life. He's willing to dig as deep into your life and deal with things back there that have been there since you were a kid. He wants everything out of our life that hinders His awesome will and purpose and plan for life. And think about it, this is our position. We are children of God for whom God has a will and a purpose and a plan. That's who He is. And if I'm going to be set free, I've got to understand that not only am I saved, but this is my genuine, spiritual, godly, divine position, the things we just mentioned. So likewise, what are my possessions? Now that I'm a child of God, I do possess some things, and so do you. For example, and I want to turn to this passage. This is one you may not know. But in 2 Peter, listen to what he says, and oftentimes people will read right over this verse. But he says, for example, in verse 3, chapter 1, seeing that His divine power has granted to us everything pertaining to life and godliness through the true knowledge of Him, that's Jesus, who called us by His own glory and excellence. Listen to that. This is an awesome promise. Don't let this one get by you. Seeing that His divine power, He did it, has granted to you, not going to, granted to you everything pertaining to life and godliness through the true knowledge of Him who called us by His own glory and excellence. Now listen, for by these He has granted to us His precious and magnificent promises, so that by them you may become partakers of the divine nature, having escaped the corruption that's in the world by lust. Look at that. This is the reason you and I can be free. We trust Jesus Christ as our personal Savior. We have a different position, different possessions in life. And He says, one of the things He's given us His nature. We have the privilege and the power to live godly in Christ Jesus because we have the nature of God within us. And if you'll notice, He also says He's provided everything we need to live a godly life. If I want to be free, it starts with Jesus. If I want to be a free person, then I must begin to claim what is mine, claim who we are in Christ, and claim what we have in Christ, and walk in the ways that He would walk. Because He says, I've provided all of that for you. His divine nature, His eternal life, His access to the throne. And you know this passage in Hebrews chapter 4, but I want to read it again here. Listen to what he says. We don't have a high priest who can't sympathize with us, which means we have one who does, that's Jesus, who's been tempted and tried in all things as we are, yet without sin. Therefore, let us draw near with confidence to the throne of grace so that we may receive mercy and find grace to help in time of need. Listen, do you see what you have? You have not only God in heaven as your master and sovereign ruler, but you have Jesus on the inside of you in the presence of the Holy Spirit with all the possessions that we're talking about. And that's who you are. You have access to freedom in every single solitary area of your life if you choose to claim it. And so I look at that. I think, okay, God, how am I going to be free? First of all, I must choose it. I must choose to be free of whatever is in my life that shouldn't be there. Secondly, I become free when I face any and every circumstance of life, listen, based on what? Who I am according to Jesus. What I have according to Jesus. What my position is according to Jesus. In other words, then what happens? I'm going to be free. God, this doesn't fit who I am. Here's what you said. You said your divine power is within me. The Spirit of God would set me free. And I'm claiming that by faith in the name of Jesus Christ. God will set us free. But the tragedy is if you don't know that you have captivity in your life, if you don't know that there are things in your life or you have not been willing to acknowledge it, you're going to live in captivity. Listen, on a level that's way down here when He wants you to live way up there. And as we said, it's a choice you make. It's a choice we make based on the truth. So all that I've said to you is simply the truth. It's about who He is, what He's done in your life, and what He's done in my life, what he will do, what he promised to do. And he said, trust me. He says, the truth will set you free. But you got to know you need to be free, you want to be free, you're willing to believe that you can be free, and you trust him. You say, are you meaning to tell me that all this sermon's all about trusting and obeying God? Do you think God would make it complex? Since God plays no favorites, any person who can read these passages of Scripture, you can be free. And the question is, do you want to be free? Is there something in your life that you'd have to say, well, you know what? The truth is at this point in my life, and I've heard this, well, at this time in my life, now don't give me that stuff. At this time in my life, no, this is the time to be free. Listen to me carefully because I love you. I want to drill it in. If I could just cut a hole up here, drop it in your head and seal it up and let it work into your whole life, I would. Because I know what freedom's like and I know what captivity is like. And I know that whoever you are, wherever you are, whatever's going on, some of you would say, that's what I want. I want freedom. You can have it. It starts with Jesus and the work of the Holy Spirit in your life. You desiring freedom, accepting His promise of freedom, claiming that freedom, trusting Him to be in you everything you need Him to be and to do for you everything you need Him to do for you. And let me just say this. When you are free, there's a feeling that you cannot describe. You cannot describe it adequately because what happens? The weight's gone. The guilt's gone. All that junky stuff that you thought was important in your life, that's all gone. Now what's important is this, just pleasing Him and loving Him. Not pleasing Him because of what's going to happen, but pleasing Him because I want to and because you want to. It's a freedom that only comes in the person of Jesus Christ. So think about all the people who've never trusted Christ as their Savior. They're living in captivity. It is not my responsibility, yours, to walk up to somebody and say, you're a slave. You know why you don't have to do that? Many of them are already aware of it, but not why. And my message is simply this. You don't have to keep living the way you're living. It's a choice you make. And God's made it so simple, you stumble all over it. Receiving Him as your personal Savior. Trusting Him to be everything you need because He promises it. Trusting Him to work this out in your life because only He can do it. And watch Him work. Trust the Lord and watch Him work.
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6: 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Now, most of the emphasis that you and I hear about, we talk about prayer, we talk about how we talk to God and our faith and what we should say and what we should not say and the things we ought to pray about. But if you'll think about it, would not God be just as interested in, if not more so, interested in what He is able to say as well as what He's able to hear? That is, sometimes God wants to speak. Not just listen to what I have to say, but God wants to speak. And you see, in a real conversation, there has to be give and take, listening as well as speaking. Learning to talk to Him is rather simple. Learning to listen to Him may not be quite so simple. 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Most of us probably do a whole lot better talking than we do listening. 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
9: Modern criticism of the Bible began in the late 1700s and has continued to this day. The usual claim, often from biblical scholars, has been that the Bible is nothing more than error-filled human writings. Before serious excavation work had begun in the mid-1800s, scholars felt free to consider lack of evidence as proof that people, cities, and even whole nations mentioned in the Bible never existed. It didn't seem to matter to them that they had never even bothered to look for the evidence. Soon, biblical archaeology started finding the evidences, and with each discovery, the critics' pronouncements about errors in the Bible began to crumble. One example is the biblical record of Joshua's leadership of Israel in occupying the Promised Land. Joshua chapter 10 reports how Joshua defeated Hazor, burning the city to the ground. All this has been dismissed by the doubters, but then archaeologists found the ruins of Hazor. The ruins clearly showed destruction by an intense fire. The fire had been so hot that adobe had been baked lobster red. Stones had been changed by the heat of the fire, and the ashes of the city were 5 feet deep. Every claim that there is error in the Bible has been based upon lack of knowledge. Let's face it, no matter what the subject, including history, God has more knowledge than we do.
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1: Hello, this is Max McLean. To commemorate our heritage, I'd like to present four unique manuscripts in oral form to help us understand America's patriotic past. The Declaration of Independence, the preamble to the Constitution, and the Gettysburg Address are the triangular foundation on which the American political character is built. In addition to these, the most moving of all presidential speeches was Abraham Lincoln's second inaugural address in 1865, as he reflected biblically on America's future after a devastating civil war. These four great works of rhetoric are united here in one recording to strengthen our understanding of what it means to be an American, and who demonstrate the reliance our forefathers placed on a Christian understanding of God.
0: We hold these truths to be self-evident. 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
3: Are there things about the Christian life that I find hard or challenging or distasteful at times? Of course, my flesh often goes contrary to the will of God. But I'll tell you what, ladies, when it comes down to it, I love my master.
2: This is Revive Our Hearts with Nancy DeMoss-Wolgemuth, author of Adorned. It's Friday, July 3rd. I'm Dana Gresh.
3: We've been looking at the True Woman Manifesto, and we've been saying that we declare our desire and intent to be true women of God. By His grace and in humble dependence on His power, we will. And then we're looking at 15 statements that express how we will live in accordance with what we've said we affirm. And we're talking today about the second "we will" statement. We will gladly yield control of our lives to Christ as Lord. We will say, "Yes, Lord," to the word and the will of God. What a contrary message to what we just heard. You don't own me. Don't tell me what to do. We're saying we are glad to be owned by Christ, and we will say yes, Lord, to Him. I was working on this program when I had some guests in my home, and the mom who has a number of little children said to her little girl, her five-year-old little girl, "Don't do that." And then she saw that her little girl wasn't paying attention, and the mom said, "Yes, Mom." Now, what she meant when she said, "Yes, Mom," was, "Tell me that you heard what I said. Acknowledge that you heard it and that you're agreeing to it, and that you agree that if you don't agree, there will be consequences." That's all in "Yes, Mom." Well, I thought about that because I was working on this session about saying, "Yes, Lord. Yes, Lord. We agree. We heard what you said. We're acknowledging that you said it, and we're agreeing to live by it." This "we will" statement says we will gladly yield control of our lives. When we talk about submission to Christ as Lord, surrender to Him, we're not talking about something that's coerced. We're not talking about grudgingly letting Him be the Lord of our lives. We're saying it is a privilege. It is a blessing to live under His control. For many reasons, but not the least of which is that, like sheep, we are stupid. We need leadership. We need oversight. We're not wise enough to run our own lives. Now, this "we will" statement, "we will gladly yield control of our lives to Christ as Lord," flows out of the one we talked about the last time, which is love for God. We will seek to love the Lord our God with all our heart, soul, mind, and strength. You cannot separate submission to God from love for God. That's why we started with love for God, because when you love Him with all your heart, then it will not be a burden. It will not be a threat to bring your life under His lordship. There's a great picture of that in Exodus chapter 21, beginning in verse 2, and this isn't back in the Old Testament law. It's just a picture of what we're talking about. The passage says in verse 2, "When you buy a Hebrew slave, he shall serve 6 years. And in the seventh, he shall go out free for nothing." Then verse 5, "But if the slave plainly says, 'I love my master, I will not go out free,' then his master shall bring him to God, and he shall bring him to the door or the doorpost, and his master shall bore his ear through with an awl, and he shall be his slave forever. A bond slave. Here's a servant who says, after 6 years, I am free to go. But I love my master. He has provided for me. He has met my needs. He's a good master. And I want to stay in his service forever. And he became a bond slave. We are called to be bond slaves of Jesus Christ. Yes, Lord, what is your pleasure? What is your will? What do you want me to do with my life? You are in control. But we give him that control. We yield that control to him as Lord with hearts that realize that he has loved us. He has provided for us. He has met our needs. And our surrender to him is a response of love. I love my master. Are there things about the Christian life that I find hard or challenging or distasteful at times? Of course. Are there things that God asked me to do that I'd rather not do? Of course. My flesh often goes contrary to the will of God. But I'll tell you what, ladies, when it comes down to it, I love my master. And I know that if he gives me direction, he knows it's for my good. It's for my best interest. I trust him. I trust his heart. And I have said to my master, going back to when I was a little girl, by the time I was 5 or 6 years old, there was this conscious awareness that he is Lord. He is my Lord. And I had said to him, I want to be your bondslave for the rest of my life. Now, have there been moments when I would like to have taken that back for a little bit? Of course. But God always keeps bringing me back to this point. I love my master. And I want to be his bondslave. I will gladly yield control to him. The basis for this yes, Lord mindset, this surrendered way of thinking, is that we trust God. We believe that he is God, that his word is true, that his ways are good, that his will is best. And that really is the heart of the matter when it comes to surrender to Christ as Lord. Do you trust him? Do you believe that he loves you? Do you believe that he has your best interests at heart, that he would never do anything but what is best for you? And that's why it's so important that we get to know who God is. You can't trust someone that you don't know. And if your view of God is skewed or distorted or wrong, you don't realize how wise he is, how loving he is, how trustworthy he is, then you're going to always be wondering, why would I trust him enough to yield control to him? And let me say, by the way, to you younger women, I'm so glad to see some younger girls with us today. I can remember being at your season of life and in the journey, as I still am, of getting to know God. But there's so much more I know about him today than I did back then. And it took faith to say, Lord, what I know of you, I trust. And what I know of you, I will submit myself to. But I'm so thankful I've been in a journey of getting to know him better. Because the better I know him, the more I realize he really is worthy of my trust and my wholehearted surrender. There's such a battle for control that goes on in our hearts, isn't there? We will gladly yield control of our lives. Even that wording suggests that it's not always easy, that sometimes our will conflicts with his will. But as you read the scripture, you see that the wind, the waves, nature, demons obey his word. How can we resist him? Every part, every area of my life is to be under the control of his spirit. Is there any area of your life where you haven't yielded control? Where you are reserving the right to make the final decision? Any area of your life? We will yield control to Christ as Lord. That, by the way, is the number one cutting edge commitment. We have 12 of them in our ministry. We call them cutting edge commitments. And the number one cutting edge commitment of this ministry is the Lordship of Christ and the authority of Scripture. And here's how it reads. Our lives and ministry must be built on a non-negotiable lifetime commitment to the Lordship of Christ and the authority of Scripture. His word must determine our philosophy, direct our decision-making, and reign supreme over every area of our lives. That's just a way of stating what this statement is in the True Woman Manifesto. We will gladly yield control of our lives to Christ as Lord. Now, we need to remind ourselves that he is Lord. We're not making him Lord. He is Lord. All authority in heaven and on earth has been given to me, Jesus said in Matthew chapter 28. And in his message on the day of Pentecost, Peter said, "Let all Israel be assured of this. God has made this Jesus, whom you crucified, both Lord and Christ." Now, if Jesus is Lord, and he is, the implication of that is that he deserves our absolute, unquestioning obedience. We have to do what he says to do. And Jesus asked in Luke chapter 6, "Why do you call me Lord, Lord, but you don't do what I tell you?" See, it doesn't do any good to say, "Yes, Lord," as we encourage women to say in this ministry and at our True Woman conferences. We say, "Yes, Lord, yes, Lord." But it doesn't do any good to say those words if in your heart you're not yielding control to him as Lord. And by the way, the great model of this is the obedience of Christ to the will of his Father. He gladly yielded control. He submitted to the will of his Father. Psalm chapter 40, repeated in the book of Hebrews. "Then I said, behold, I have come. In the scroll of the book, it is written of me. I delight to do your will, O my God. Your law is within my heart." Jesus said, "God, I love you and I delight to do your will. Your law is within my heart. I have a heart for your law." That's the example we have in Christ. And as he lives in us and fills us, he will put his law within our hearts. And he will give to us not just a grudging obedience to God's law and to God's ways, but a delight to do the will of God. And I should point out that this heart to yield control to Christ as Lord is an evidence of true salvation. If you're not saying, "Yes, Lord," with your lips and with your life, you have no basis to have assurance that you are a child of God. Dr. Bill Bright, who's now with the Lord, was the founder of Campus Crusade for Christ. He's a dear friend of our family for many years, and I came across this illustration in something he wrote a number of years ago. He said, "One day I was talking to a young man who was somewhat of a prodigal. I said to him, 'Do you believe in Jesus?' 'Yes.' 'Do you believe he died for your sins?' 'Yes.' He had grown up in the church and even gone to Christian schools, but he had turned his back on the Lord. I replied, 'What is going to happen to you when you die?' He said, 'I'll go to heaven.' I said, 'Are you sure?' 'Absolutely sure.' And I said," this is Dr. Bright speaking, "'Are you willing to do God's will and surrender your own will to his will?' Quite bluntly, he answered, 'No.' I had to be totally honest with him and replied, 'Then you are not a Christian.' He said, 'That's your opinion against mine.' I said, 'No, that's what God's word says.' I explained to him that if anyone is not willing to do God's will, he had better take inventory, because the scripture clearly teaches," and here he quoted 1 John chapter 2, verses 3 and 4, "'By this we know that we have come to know him, if we keep his commandments. Whoever says, I know him, but does not keep his commandments, is a liar, and the truth is not in him.'" So often today we have people in our churches who are living in willful, known, unrepented of sin, yet claiming to be Christians. Some of you have children who are prodigals, and they're living in willful sin, perhaps an immoral lifestyle, living in overt, known rebellion. But you're saying, "Oh, they made a decision for Christ when they were 3 years old. I know my child's a Christian. I'm just praying he'll come back to God." Your child may not be a Christian at all. Don't assume that your child is a Christian, or your mate, or yourself, if there's no evidence that you have a heart to say, "Yes, Lord," to obey God. What you may need to be praying for your mate or your child is, "Lord, bring them to recognize that they are not a Christian, that they need to be born again, that they are lost. Don't let them be resting on a false assurance, professing something that there is no evidence that they possess." You see, when we say that a person can make a decision for Christ and then live any way they want to live, we're implying that salvation is a profession at a point in time that doesn't necessarily change the way you live, that doesn't require surrendering your life to Christ as Lord. And sadly, this has been characteristic of so much evangelism that's been done in the last century. And as a result, there are millions and millions of people in this country people in your church and mine who think that they are Christians, but who really are not. There's no heart to obey God. Now, some of you are saying, oh, but I've disobeyed God. Are you saying I'm not a Christian? First of all, I can't tell you whether you're a Christian or not. I can also tell you that if you are a Christian, there will be times when you disobey God. But what I'm saying is if you don't have any bent, any inclination in your heart to obey His word, then you have no basis for assurance that you are a child of God. Here's how we know that we know Him. If we have a heart to keep His commandments. Now, to say yes to Christ as Lord, to say yes, Lord, it requires faith. Because on the front end, when you're facing a decision or an issue in your life, all you can see is the downside, the pain, the cost, the negatives, the fears, the loss, the hard place. If I say yes, Lord, I'm looking at some single women in this room, maybe He'll never let me get married. Or maybe He won't let me marry the person I want to marry. Or if I say, yes, Lord, my life is yours, my body is yours, maybe He won't let me have children. Or maybe He'll give me a lot of children. Or maybe He'll send me to, and you name whatever it is, it's the worst place you can think of on earth that you don't want to go. Maybe God will make me do this or won't let me do this or I won't have any fun or I will be miserable. There are fears. We have to face those fears with faith. And faith helps us to see that on the other side of obedience, there is always joy. There are treasures, there are pleasures, there are riches, there is a place of abundance. Now, I didn't say there's an easy life, because there's no easy life this side of heaven. But there is joy that comes after we step into the pathway of obedience and say, yes, Lord, regardless of what we feel, what we think, what we want, and we let Him be Lord. And remember that this is not a one-time choice, not a one-time decision to say, yes, Lord. Saying yes, Lord is a way of life. Saying it many times, daily, as an ongoing thing in life, as God brings new things into our lives, in new seasons of life, saying yes, Lord. Continuing to say yes, Lord. Saying yes to the word of God, to the ways of God, and to the will of God. Got a letter from a woman who heard me talk about waving the white flag of surrender to God. And she shared that when she got home, she borrowed one of her husband's white hankies. And every day as she began her quiet time, before she turned to read the open Bible on her lap, she literally waved that hanky before the Lord, the white flag of surrender, symbolizing her commitment to surrender whatever God revealed to be His will through His word. Lord, before I even read anything in here, I'm saying, yes, Lord, whatever You say, I will obey. Surrendering to the ways of God, which sometimes may involve tragedy and loss and pain and mysteries that we can't explain. Saying yes to the will of God. That might be motherhood. It might be saying yes to singleness. It might be saying yes to infertility. It might be saying yes to stay in a difficult marriage. It might be saying yes to vocational ministry. But it's knowing that God is good. He is God. His ways are best. William Borden was the heir to the Borden Dairy Estate, and he made a journal entry when he was a college student at Yale. He said, say no to self and yes to Jesus every time. In every man's heart, he said, there is a throne and a cross. If Jesus is on the throne, self is on the cross. And if self, even a little bit, is on the throne, Jesus is on the cross in that man's heart. For William Borden, saying yes, Lord, meant giving up his family fortune and heading to China as a missionary. While he was in Egypt en route to China, he contracted spinal meningitis and died less than a month later at the age of 25. So is it worth it? Well, if we could ask William Borden, would you do it again? What would he say? I think he would respond with three phrases that were discovered written in the back of his Bible after his death. Three phrases that summarize this short, surrendered, sacrificial life. Here are the three phrases. No reserves, no retreats, no regrets. No reserves, no retreats, and no regrets. And so the heart of the true woman is the heart of Mary of Nazareth, who said, I am the Lord's handmaiden. I am the Lord's bondservant. May it be to me as you have said. Luke chapter 1, verse 38. Yes, Lord. And the call every day as true women is to bow the knee. I try to do that, by the way, once a day. I've for many years, many times, most of the time, it's just very quickly, but just to bow the knee before the Lord. Usually it's the last thing before I go to bed at night. To bow literally, physically before Him, just as a way physically of saying what I want to be true of my heart. Yes, Lord, I surrender. I gladly yield control of my life to You as Lord. I wave the white flag of surrender. I want to acknowledge Your Lordship in my life. The song of the redeemed heart is seen perhaps in the words of Frances Havergal, written in 1874. Take my life and let it be consecrated, Lord, to Thee. Take my hands and let them move at the impulse of Thy love. Take my lips and let them be filled with messages from Thee. Take my silver and my gold, not a mite would I withhold. Take my will and make it Thine, it shall be no longer mine. Take my heart, it is Thine own, it shall be Thy royal throne. Take my love, my Lord, I pour at Thy feet its treasure store. Take myself, and I will be ever only all for Thee.
2: 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I mean, especially in a day when our world has largely lost sight of what God made women to be. This is what compelled Mary Cassian to write, What is a Woman? The question our world is afraid to answer. 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Next week, we'll continue to talk about true womanhood together. On Monday, you'll hear from me and Mary Cassian about the heart of this movement and how we need the true woman message now more than ever. Please be back for Revive Our Hearts. Now here's Nancy to pray.
3: Let's bow our hearts for just a moment of prayer. And in this quiet moment, I wonder if you just need to say, Yes, Lord. To wave that white flag of surrender in your heart. And say, Lord, I don't understand all that You're asking of me. I don't know where all of it will lead. And by faith, I want to surrender my life, this season, myself, every part of me, gladly yield control of my life to You as Lord. Take our lives, Lord, and let them be set apart, consecrated for You. Take our time, our bodies, our appetites, our affections, our free time, our jobs, our finances, our sexual lives, relationships, everything, Lord, take it all. Take our hearts and let them be wholly devoted to You. I pray in Jesus' name. Amen.
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5: In Job 38, the Creator asks Job, Hast thou entered into the springs of the sea, or hast thou walked in the search of the depth? Job had never walked on the bottoms of the oceans, yet today we now know that there are hot springs or hydrothermal vents in the deep sea that contain diverse life. Could simple men have written stories with such accuracy? Or did the God of Abraham actually speak to man, giving him insight into the sciences? It certainly seems more than coincidental. Even so, there are those who would attempt to discredit the Creator, proposing that these hydrothermal vents are where life spontaneously or magically originated. We're warned that there would be those who worshipped created things more than their Creator, but those who fear the Lord will be blessed. I'm David Reeves. Truly, the heavens declare the glory of God.
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4: He had two horses shot from beneath him, had four holes in his coat, bullet fragments in the hair, no injury whatsoever. And one of the Indian chiefs who had been in that war, he said, "Sir, I am an expert marksman, and I shot you 17 times. And I just wanted to meet the man who was protected by the great spirit above, who will become the father of a great nation."
5: Welcome to In Grace with Jim Scudder. 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
6: Hi, this is Jim Scudder. I'm so excited because we are finally at the doorstep of America's 250th birthday. This is In Grace. Some of you hear it on Fridays, July 3rd. Some of you hear it on Saturday, July 4th. And some of you hear it on Sunday, July 5th. But we are in the weekend of celebration, and today we're going to be featuring a very special episode for you. You say, okay, we know that on the weekends and on Fridays, Pastor Jim Scudder goes somewhere. Where are we going today? And I'm going to give you a brand new episode that you have not heard before. Where are we going? Well, I think we need to go and hear from four presidents. We need to go and hear what George Washington said, Thomas Jefferson, Theodore Roosevelt, and Abraham Lincoln. I wonder where we can go where all four of them are carved into stone. Yes, you guessed it. We're going to Mount Rushmore today to celebrate America's 250th birthday. We're going to be hearing from a friend of mine. He's actually the South Dakota state rep for the Black Hills. Of course, that's where Mount Rushmore is. His name is Tim Goodwin. What a great guy. We're also going to hear from our friend, historian.

0: historian Andrew Phipps, as he tells us more about what some of these men said about God and the Bible. And then a very special interview with Dr. Ben Carson. I got a chance to sit down with him recently, and he spoke about what these men stood for and what he stands for. So this is a very special way for all of us to celebrate America's 250th birthday. I'm unapologetically pro-American. I love this country. And the reason is because our country has a foundation upon God and His Word. So we're going to get into this today in just a second. In Grace is going to Israel, and you are invited. My wife, Karen, and I, and our staff, we have incredible singers. We're going to be leading one of our dozens of trips to Israel. We've led thousands of you to Israel. And everyone that goes comes back and says, I have got to go again. That was the most amazing trip. Why is it amazing? Well, we see the biblical sites and you connect and you get to see the Bible for yourself with your own eyes. But it's much more than that. You get to see a miracle. Israel exists. The Jewish people live. And so let us show you Israel on the In Grace Solidarity Tour in February. 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
0: Here, high in the Black Hills of South Dakota, the granite faces of four American presidents stand in silent testimony to a nation's ideals, its struggles, its face. On this mountain, we see the visage of George Washington, Thomas Jefferson, Theodore Roosevelt, and Abraham Lincoln. But beyond their political achievements lies another dimension, how each engaged with God and the Bible as individuals, as leaders, as part of America's story. In this In Grace episode, as we commemorate America's semi-quincentennial, we will explore Mount Rushmore's four presidents' faith journeys and their statements about Scripture and how their beliefs shaped America's moral compass. Today, we're joined by four distinguished guests. Mike Pompeo, former Secretary of State under President Trump, and Dr. Ben Carson, who served as Secretary of Housing and Urban Development in the Trump administration. Tim Goodwin, a Republican member of the South Dakota House of Representatives representing Mount Rushmore, and historian Andrew Phipps. My grandson Charlie asked Secretary Pompeo the first question.
2: What's the secret to America's great heroes?
3: People like you and our Judeo-Christian founding that makes America such a unique, special, wonderful place, and the privilege that we have to live in this blessed country is really special.
0: Good job, Charlie. What a great answer, Mr. Secretary. This is Representative Tim Goodwin, and you represent Mount Rushmore for
4: Yes.
0: the state of South Dakota. So, South Dakota, how did this incredible monument, you know, they say national treasure. I know there was a movie about it,
4: yeah.
0: You know, an actual national treasure, but this is a national treasure. How did it end up in South Dakota?
4: Well, Gutzon Borglum decided to carve the mountain. He's had other locations. I believe one was in Georgia, but this granite was just the right for everything. And so he decided to do it here.
0: How long did it take to carve Mount Rushmore?
4: It's unbelievable. He did the whole carving, you know, of the whole mountain in 14 years. Originally, it was planned to do it down to the waist, but they decided they were just going to do the faces.
0: George Washington is known as one of America's greatest presidents. He had strong faith and high respect for Scripture. As a young boy, he wrote out 110 maxims concerning good behavior and manners. These were known as his rules of civility, and he lived by them throughout his life, especially during his time as a military leader. On July 3, 1775, George Washington took command of the newly formed Continental Army. The Continental Congress chose one of its own members to organize the local militia groups and farmers into an army, hoping to defeat the world's greatest military power. To set the tone of what Washington expected from his troops, he said to them, "Every officer and man will endeavor so as to live and act as becomes a Christian soldier, defending the dearest rights and liberties of his country." He prohibited profanity and gambling, setting high moral standards for his troops. Earlier in the French and Indian War, he should have been killed in a battle. He credited God with sparing his life. Dr. Ben Carson, it's great to see you, and I'm excited to talk to you about so many things. But number one, George Washington.
5: Well, the bulletproof Washington was a story that used to be in every history book, where he was a courier during the French and Indian War working for General Braddock. All the couriers were killed except him. He had two horses shot from beneath him, had four holes in his coat, bullet fragments in the hair, no injury whatsoever. You know, years later, he was back in that area, Monongahela in Pennsylvania. And one of the Indian chiefs who had been in that war, he was old now, but he said, "Please take me to see this man. I must see him." And they brought him to where Washington was. And he said, "Sir, I'm an expert marksman, and I shot you 17 times. And my men shot you." And pretty soon I told them to just stop wasting their bullets. And I just wanted to meet the man who was protected by the great spirit above, who will become the father of a great nation. That used to be in all of our history books.
0: That's incredible.
5: And then it became politically incorrect because God was injected into it. Some people say, "Ah, it's just a coincidence." It's not a coincidence. But Washington had great faith, as did most of our founders. People try to say they were not really men of faith, and they were deists. They believed that there was a God, but they didn't do anything. Completely untrue if you read their records.
0: He told his brother, "I now exist and appear in the land of the living by the miraculous care of Providence that protected me beyond all human expectation. I had four bullets through my coat and two horses shot from under me and yet escaped unhurt." He went on to lead the brand new country to win the Revolutionary War, then oversaw the creation of the United States Constitution. He is rightfully honored as the father of his country, and people said of him that he was first in war, first in peace, and first in the hearts of his countrymen. Washington acknowledged, "I have only been an instrument in the hands of Providence." For Washington, the connection between faith and leadership appears in his humility, his repeated references to divine guidance and gratitude, a legacy of faith in the public square.
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0: Thomas Jefferson, the third president and architect of the Declaration of Independence, held a far more complex and nuanced relationship with God and the Bible. Jefferson believed in a creator or supreme being, but some say he rejected key Christian doctrines such as the divinity of Jesus, the resurrection, and many biblical miracles. One such critic used the following six-word quote of Jefferson telling his nephew, "Question with boldness the existence of God." However, in the fuller context, Jefferson was explaining that if someone was willing, with an open mind, to question with boldness the existence of God, that he would end up proving beyond a doubt that there truly was a God. Secular authors often write with a slant against God, and that's why it's important to do our own research. Now let's hear what historian Andrew Phipps has to say about Thomas Jefferson.
7: Jefferson was no doubt a genius. I often think of the story that John Kennedy said when he had a reception in the White House, Pastor, and there were very distinguished guests there, literary figures, people from all walks of life. And he said, "Never has there been so much talent assembled in the White House since Jefferson dined alone." And no doubt about it, Jefferson had, he was very eloquent with words. He didn't think he was a very good speaker, and he didn't want to give the State of the Union in person. That wasn't resumed until Woodrow Wilson. But he would write a letter, and of course, he, in all of his achievements, he designed his own home at Monticello, the University of Virginia, and, of course, being the first Secretary of State, second Vice President, third President, the thing that he wanted to be remembered for was the author of the Declaration of Independence.
0: Wow.
5: Thomas Jefferson was truly a scholar, had thousands of books. I think he read them all, too. I mean, he was an intellectual giant. And it was so important for them to look at what had failed in past societies, because they didn't want to repeat those mistakes. They wanted to embark on a whole new adventure in a way that would give people personal freedom.
0: Another thing about Jefferson those modern scholars love repeating is about the so-called Jefferson Bible. As his own private project, Jefferson compiled the moral teachings of Jesus. But the critics say that he omitted the miracles, the virgin birth, and the resurrection. The truth is, he actually included Jesus raising the dead, healing the sick, casting out demons, and calling himself the Son of God, and speaking of his second coming. Jefferson's story reminds us that leaders wrestle with faith in different ways. But President Thomas Jefferson did honor the Bible and Jesus, helping form a moral nation. Abraham Lincoln, the 16th president, led the United States through its most divided and bloody chapter, the Civil War. His theology is subtle, marked by increasing dependence on God in the context of national crisis. Lincoln said, "It is the duty of nations as well as men to recognize the truth announced in Holy Scripture and proven by all of history that those nations only are blessed whose God is the Lord." Another amazing quote of Lincoln is this: "My concern is not whether God is on our side. My great concern is to be on God's side, for God is always right."
7: Lincoln was no doubt a genius. For example, when he gave the Gettysburg Address, it only had 267 words in it. And you know, when he concluded that this nation under God shall have a new birth of freedom, and that government of the people, by the people, for the people, shall not perish from the earth. What a statement.
5: Abraham Lincoln, of course, we know, was a man of enormous courage, because he was presiding over a country that was perhaps even more divided than we are today. But, you know, when you're in that kind of a situation, you expose yourself to great danger.
8: Nothing can compare to Lincoln's famous speech delivered only 5 weeks before his assassination. This was his second inaugural address, and in it, Lincoln quoted Psalm 19:9. The judgments of the Lord are true and righteous altogether. In this amazing speech, Lincoln quotes from the Bible 4 times and mentions God 14 times and summons prayer 3 times. Lincoln's conclusion echoed the teachings of Christ, calling the nation to forgive our enemies, care for the needy, and seek peace. As one author said of him, Lincoln not only knew his Bible, but he also lived in it and was led by it. We can only pray the same for the presidents to come. Theodore Roosevelt, the 26th president, combined the public role of bold leadership with outspoken faith and frequent references to Scripture. In one address, he reflected, "After a week on perplexing problems and in heated contests, it does so rest my soul to come into the house of the Lord and to know He is my Father and takes me up into His life and plans. I am sure I get a wisdom not my own." On the Bible, Roosevelt declared, "We can't read the history of our rise and development as a nation without reckoning with the place the Bible has occupied in reshaping the advances of the Republic. Its teaching is plowed into the very heart of the race." For Roosevelt, the Bible wasn't just a personal moral compass, but a societal foundation. He saw Scripture as integral to the American experiment. Faith, character, duty, intertwined.
4: Teddy Roosevelt's the best of them all. And in fact, I was surprised. I read something about him the other day in his last election. He got beat. I thought, who would vote against Teddy Roosevelt? But he didn't win his last election.
0: Yeah.
4: And yet he's on Mount Rushmore. But no, he was something else. A Medal of Honor winner, a great leader, and was really into the outdoors and came out here to North Dakota and here and started some of the state parks and that. He was kind of the original author of taking state parks and making them so they'll always be around for generations to enjoy them.
5: Teddy Roosevelt and his Rough Riders, they were the epitome of let's get the job done. Let's not sit around and talk about it. I identify with him because he has a surgical approach, you know. The internists, they sit around and they talk about it for 6 years, and the surgeon says, "It's in doubt, cut it out."
8: Some of President Theodore Roosevelt's most interesting quotes are as follows. "Almost every man who has by his life work added to the sum of human achievement, of which the race is proud, of which our people are proud, almost every such man has based his life work largely upon the teachings of the Bible. It is then fitting that the president responsible for preserving so many of America's national parks, that he is carved here in the Black Hills of South Dakota. And so is with America's faith history, immortalized in the words and actions of 4 men, and carved into the very fabric of our exceptional nation."
9: Those men and so many others, you know, God used. And we have that foundation, and that is our history. You might not hear about it, but now people have, because you do know your history.
5: Well, you know, one of the things that Marxists always do when they're trying to take over a society is they obliterate or rewrite the history. Because people who don't know their history are very unlikely to be patriots and loyal. And those are easy people to manipulate. It's really time for those on the right side of these issues to speak up.
9: So what's the solution for America to regain?
4: I think we'll go back to our basic founding fathers' principles and their basic Christian ethics, and we can't go wrong.
8: As we stand beneath the faces on Mount Rushmore on America's 250th birthday, we are invited not just to remember the men, but to ask, what will be the moral and spiritual foundations of our nation today? Because the rock-solid foundation of our nation begins in the heart of its citizens and under the hand of Almighty God. Let me end with this. We are sinners. Yes, this is a great nation, but we have all failed. We've all sinned. And that's the problem. But there's good news. There's hope. There's a gospel message. And the gospel is that God came into this world to redeem us in the person and work of Jesus, God in flesh. He was like us in every way, except he never sinned. He was perfect, but he died for our sins on a cross. And that cross today stands as a monument to how much God loves us. And as when you put your faith in him, the Bible says that you are given at that very moment of faith, everlasting life. And that is the good news of grace. And that's the message that will really help the United States of America gain another 250 years. May God richly bless you and your family. And I hope this patriotic day is something that you will remember and you will be inspired by.
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12: Believe on the Lord Jesus Christ. Peter cared about the people who were new believers in Christ. He knew that they needed to grow in him, and that's why he put together two books, 1st and 2nd Peter. This is 2nd Peter 1, verse 12, New King James. Listen, "For this reason I will not be negligent to remind you always of these things, though you know and are established in the present truth." Peter's saying, look, I know you know, but here's a reminder. Go back to the basics. Go back to knowing that God loves you so much that he sent his son to be the virgin-born, sinless person who would die for your sins because he never sinned himself. He never yielded to any temptation, and he became your sin substitute. He wants you to tell other people that he can be their sin substitute too, if they will really believe on the Lord Jesus. For this reason, I will not be negligent to remind you always of these things, though you know and are established in the present truth. Peter is saying, I've got more patience than you would believe. And though I've told you and told you and told you, I'm reminding you one more time, always trust Jesus. Trust in the Lord with all of your heart, lean not in your own understanding, in all your ways acknowledge him, and he will direct your paths. Christ through you can change the world.
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5: This commandment is unique because God establishes the foundation and importance of the family.
6: Dr. Tony Evans says the benefits of honoring our father and mother extend way beyond maintaining harmony in the home.
5: The purpose of this commandment was to hold the nation together.
6: This is the alternative broadcast featuring the timeless biblical teachings from the archives of Dr. Tony Evans. No matter your age or stage of life, the command to honor your father and mother has never lost its relevance. Today, Dr. Evans explains why this principle is about more than family relationships. It's a foundation for personal stability and a healthy society. Let's join him in Exodus chapter 20.
5: This commandment is unique. It is unlike the other nine. It is unique because in it, God establishes the foundation and importance of the family. Today, society is seeking to redefine the family. Society is not only attacking the family, but it is creating a generation of rebels, a generation of children, whether they are small children, teenage children, or adult children, who are rebellious. And having learned rebellion at home, they've taken it to the streets. That rebellion started at home. This commandment is designed, stay with me here, to establish the family as the foundation. Plato, the great philosopher, was not right about a lot, but he was right about this. The saga of a nation is the saga of its families written large. Honor thy father and thy mother, he says in verse 12, that your days may be prolonged in the land which the Lord your God is going to give you. He says, honor your parents so that we can preserve the land. In other words, if the land is going to be okay, the nation is going to be okay, the society is going to be okay, then that family's got to be okay. Because if that family is not okay, you've now jeopardized the land which the Lord your God has given you. And our land today has been jeopardized. It has been jeopardized in every place because of this commandment that is focused on the family. The purpose of this commandment was to hold the nation together. The nation would be held together by there being a mother and a father, and by that mother and that father teaching children and children learning to honor their parents. All human relationships are based on what a child learns at home. If a child learns that it's okay for a man to slap a woman, he becomes a wife beater. When a child sees there's no responsibility or accountability with mother and father, they're going to learn to be irresponsible and unaccountable. In other words, the imprint is laid at home, which is why, mothers, the Bible emphasizes that nothing can conflict or compete with your role in the home, because unless children learn to honor, learn to respect, learn to obey, then somebody else will teach them. He says, honor your father and your mother. Why? Because parents represent God's chain of command. The reason why every teenager who's a Christian should be honoring their parents who are providing and protecting them is that you want God on your side. You see, it's a God thing. It's not just a mother and father thing. Now, I know all of us knows, because all of us have had parents. Parents can tick you off. Sometimes they're unreasonable. Sometimes they bring their moods home from work. So I understand that. But your mindset must be, I'm going to honor the Lord in my status as my parents' son or daughter, and I will obey them without an attitude, without talking back, without being disrespectful. I am going to fulfill my God-given responsibility to them by honoring them. So what else does honor mean? Because this applies to us as adults as well as young people and children. Well, first of all, you are to honor your father and mother. Watch this verbally. Proverbs 30, verse 11 says, there is a kind of man who curses his father and does not bless his mother. When is the last time you blessed your parents? Oh, no, I know about all the times you criticized them. When's the last time you blessed them? When is the last time you complimented them on the good they did rather than simply the bad they've done? When's the last time you thanked your mother and father? Okay, they cook something today you don't like, and you're sitting there, shucks, got this, I don't like this stuff. And so you got a bad attitude, you frowning, and you irritate, because on Thursday, they cook something you don't like, and it shows all over your face. Even if you're scared to say something, it's written all over your face. You don't have to say a word. You know, it's just all over your face that you're irritated. And so you complaining that they cooked something you don't like. But did you thank them that Monday, Tuesday, Wednesday, it was all right? They cooked something you did like. Or do they only know when you are discontent because you never blessed them? When is the last time you thanked them? I don't have to be cold in the winter or hot in the summer, because you keep that air conditioner, you keep me comfortable. You know, I've never thanked you for that. He says a person who honors his parents honors them verbally. Paul says in 1 Timothy 5:1, he praises Timothy's parents for the impact that they've had. Thank you, mother. Thank you, father. They should hear a lot more thanks than they do what they did wrong. Because in most cases, there's some exceptions, but in most cases, they do a lot more right then they do wrong, but they don't hear it. You are to honor them financially. 1 Timothy 5, verses 4, verses 16, says that you are to make a return to your parents. If they need help and you are able to help them, I'm not talking about encouraging irresponsibility. That's not what I'm talking about. But he says, make a return, because look at what they spent on you. Do you know how much it costs to raise a child? For 18 years. And every other day, you come and talk about, give me something. I need this. I need this at school. All my friends wearing this. They got these kind of tennis. Can you get me this? They got this kind of stuff. Do you know how much money for 18 years they have spent on you? Now they need $100 and you're talking about, I don't have it. Now they just spent hundreds of thousands of dollars on you, but you can't help them. You don't make a return. That's evil. So now I'm talking to a lot of adult parents who have disregarded your mother and father when you could have helped them. Jesus told the Pharisees of his day. He condemned them in Matthew 15, verses 4 to 6. He said, because you're going to church and you're ignoring your family and you have disregarded your parents. You're to honor them relationally. You know what Jesus did? Watch this now. Jesus, on the way to the cross to die, right? He looks back and he says, John, behold your mother. Mother, behold your son. In other words, Jesus is getting ready to die. Mary, his mother, is a widow. He's not going to leave her uncared for. All right? How many people in here have parents stuck in nursing homes and you don't go visit? They're stuck there by themselves and alone, but you're too busy. They weren't too busy when you were sick, and they had to stay up all night or take you to the emergency room or hug you. They weren't too busy then. Jesus says, I'm going to make sure, Mary, since I can't care for you, you are cared for. Now, I know every family can't keep every parent based on the particular circumstances in your own home. I understand that, but you are to never let them forget that they're your mother, that they're your father. You are not to dishonor your parents by leaving them to grow old alone. Because they didn't leave you. And even if they did leave you, because I know some of us got fathers that's walked out on us and that kind of stuff, they still did one thing right. You're here. You are to honor them spiritually. How do you do that? Pray with them, and watch this, and forgive them. Pray with them and forgive them. Because I know some of us have been damaged by our parents. Because some of us didn't grow up in Christian homes, and some of us grew up with parents who didn't know how to parent, and they hurt us. What's the spiritual thing to do? Release them. Release them. One, you release yourself. Because I can guarantee you something. Let me give you a guarantee. There's not a parent in here who won't need your child to forgive you of something. Because it's something you're going to do wrong. Okay? Maybe it wasn't as bad as your parents did to you, but you're going to need your kids to forgive you for some failure in your life. Well, don't expect to get, but you're not willing to give. Don't burn the bridge over which you yourself must cross. Bible says that Noah got drunk and he was lewd. It doesn't specify what it was, but he was involved in some lewd act. One of the sons, he had three boys. One of the sons came in and made fun of him. Look at daddy, look at that. It says the other two sons came in and put a covering over him. Some of our parents need a covering. They don't just need to be point figure. Look at what you did. Look at you. You all messed up. You no good. You're a failure. Some of them just need a covering. Yep, you did this wrong. That was a mistake. But because one day I may need a covering, I'm going to give you one. That's honor. Now, let me clarify something about honor. Honor doesn't mean be used. Because I know you can have parents who want to use you up and put you on a guilt trip. All right? Oh, you never come to visit me. Now, you visit them once a week, but they want to be visited five times a day. So they put you on a guilt trip, okay? No. You solve that problem easily. You set a boundary. Mother, father, this is what I'm going to do. I'm going to give you this much a month. I'm going to visit you or call you this often. So expect this, but don't expect beyond this. If I give you beyond that, that's extra. So set a boundary so you don't get used. But don't let the fact they're trying to use you cause you to do nothing, because you still have to honor them.
6: 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I'll repeat that information for you after the second part of today's message and this.
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5: How else do you honor them? You honor them emotionally. Proverbs 10:1 says, a wise son makes his father glad, but a foolish son is a grief to his mother. Make them happy. What's the last thing you did to make your mom and dad happy? Whether you're in home or you're out of home, but you just did something to make your mom and dad happy. You just made them smile. You know, adults, and particularly older adults, have so much to burden. When was the last time you just made them smile? You criticize them, you complain, you talk about them to your friends. But when was the last time you made your mother's heart, Proverbs 10:1 says, glad? You lifted them up emotionally. That's honor. You say, why do this? Okay, watch this now, because it gets deep right here. And I love the way the New Testament quotes this. This thing is so strong. The New Testament quotes this in the book of Ephesians, chapter 6, verse 1. Children, obey your parents in the Lord. For this is right, honor your father and mother, which is the first commandment with a promise, so that it may be well with you, that you may live long on the earth. All right, here it is. No other commandment has a promise attached to it. Only this one. So this must be a zinger. God is so committed to this commandment, he wanted to put a motivational element to it. He wanted to kind of give you something to motivate you to do this one. And the thing he wanted to give you is he makes two of the most staggering promises to the young person, the teenager, or the adult who honors their parents. He says, I'm going to do two things for you if you follow my chain of command. The first thing I'm going to do is I'm going to watch this. I'm going to watch this increase your quality of life. He says that it may be well with you. In other words, I'm going to make your life better if you make their lives better. Teenagers, if you start complimenting your parents, obeying your parents, encouraging your parents, supporting your parents, God says, then I'm going to look out for you. How's he going to look out for you? I love the way Proverbs chapter 4 puts it. I'll read it to you. Proverbs 4, 10 to 13 says these words. It says, hear my son and accept my saying, and the years of your life will be many. I have directed you in the way of wisdom. I have led you in upright paths. When you walk, your steps will not be impeded. And if you run, you will not stumble. Take hold of an instruction. Do not let it go. Guard her. She is your life. God says, if you honor your parents, I'm going to guide your way. I'm going to guide you through your college. I'm going to help you with your scholarship. I'm going to get in the front of your career. I'm going to help you meet your mate. I'm going to guide you through your family. I'm going to work with you because you work with me and working with them. All right, now let me tell you what's happened. Some of us as adults are living under a curse. God is not responding to us because we have dishonored our parents. So you can pray till you blue in the face. If you're dishonoring God's chain of command, as I've described it here today, you're dishonoring God and you are living under a curse. Exodus 21, 17 says, cursed is the man who dishonors his parents. He's cursed. So there could be some adults here today and you are cursed because you have dishonored mother and father. But not only is he going to give you a better quality of life, watch this now. He says, so that it may be well with you and so that you may live long on the earth. He's going to give you a longer quantity of life. Guess what God says? If you honor your parents, I'll extend your lifespan. Well, what does that mean? Here's what it means. It means honoring your parents allows you to live out your divinely ordained years. In other words, you won't die early. You won't die before your time. You'll make all the years you were supposed to have. Now, that's going to be different from every individual, but you will live long. You will live out your divinely ordained days. There are many kids in the grave now because they learned to dishonor at home and it caught up with them. And they're in the grave. Parents said, don't hang out with those kids. I don't like that kid. Don't hang out with those kids. They hung out with those kids, and now they done gone down the tubes with those kids. Don't go over there. You disobeyed. And because I've done many a funeral of a young person who dishonored at home and his life was cut short. You see, how many of our parents told us don't cross the street? You know what they were doing? Saving our lives. Don't play with electricity. You know what they were doing? Saving our lives. God says, this thing is so important to me that you get to live out your divinely ordained days. So let's bring this to a conclusion. What do we do? Listen to me now. I'm just going to give you a couple of points. Then we're going to close. First of all, to every parent who's here, make it easy, not hard, for your kids to honor you. Don't give them overtime work. Be honorable so that it's easy to honor. And here's the principle. Listen, parents, you got a child or a teenager. Here it is. Rules without relationship lead to rebellion. Now, I know we as parents, we love to say, you do it because I said so. You just do it because I've said so. Now, you never hug them. You never compliment them. You never pray for them. You never pray with them. You never encourage them, but you'll give them a rule in a minute. And if you don't hurry up and do what I said, I'm going to take my belt off and I'm going to wear you out. Listen to me. Rules without relationship will always lead to rebellion. If you want to be honored by your children, they should know more of your love and encouragement than your threats. Now, that's right. There are times when you threaten, there are times when you spite, there are times when you punish. But that shouldn't be what the norm is. Maybe they're giving you so much trouble if they don't see anything to honor. You're never there for them. You're never part of their world. No. If you have teenagers, here's how this works. Real simple rule for teenagers, because how many of y'all dealing with a little rebellion in the teenage years? Okay? All right. Here's how this works. It's real simple. Based on the sermon today, here's what you do. You say, okay, give them the boundary. Whatever the boundaries are, you have to have your schoolwork done before you look at television. You have to, whatever those boundaries are, these are your boundaries. As long as you keep your boundaries, then we're going to be fine. And all you're going to experience from me is your love and encouragement, and I'm going to press you on. Now, when you step over the line, that's an infraction. And here's how this works. Teenagers, this is going to work for you. I'm going to give you something to help you out if you're a teenager. If you keep the boundaries, then we're going to expand the line. We're going to increase your freedom. We're going to increase your flexibility. We're going to trust you with more because I could trust you with less. So since I could trust you with this much, you can look forward, just like God has given a promise here, you can look forward for me to blessing you with more. But if I can't trust you with this, then you will not get more and what you have may shrink. Is that simple? You can earn more freedom or earn less freedom by your honor, respect, and obedience. But make sure they don't have to guess at the boundaries. Make sure they know clearly what the boundaries are. You meet on them once a month to repeat them and go through them, and they know the consequences for breaking them. Secondly, teenagers who are living at home, begin affirming your parents' strength and obeying their guidelines that they set up. If your job is to do the dishes, do the dishes. If your job is to clean the room, don't clean half of it, clean all of it. If your job is to do the homework first, do the homework first. In other words, let your parents know that you want to please God by obeying them. If you're an adult child and you're no longer living at home, some of you in here today need to make a phone call. You need to call and say, you know what? I've complained about you, but I've never thanked you for all the blood, sweat, and tears you gave me. I never thanked you for caring for me when I was sick. You know, I just complained when you didn't do what I wanted, but I never thanked you. You write a letter. You say, what if my parents are dead? Then you get on your knees and you thank God for them.
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2: 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As God promises, "If my people who are called by my name would humble themselves, pray, seek my face, and turn from their wicked ways, then I will hear from heaven, forgive their sin, and heal their land." If personal revival is needed, bend your heart and call out to the living God who can hear and will answer.
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4: One of the leading modern authorities on corporate productivity advised, you must take time for your opportunities as well as for your problems. 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They create a sense of urgency that makes us drop everything to focus on the crisis. The problem is, we've never learned how to do the same thing with our opportunities. We think opportunities will still be there later when we, quote, have more time, but that's not true. God gives us windows of opportunity lasting only a short season. The wise person will recognize this and pause lesser things to seize the moment. Is there an opportunity God has brought your way today? Maybe there's someone you could encourage or share the gospel with. If so, make time for your opportunities just like you'd make time for your crises. It's how wise people redeem the time.
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0: After a long and intense journey through the book of Genesis, the Bible bus is headed to the New Testament. Welcome to Through the Bible. I'm Steve Schwetz. And in our study, we're going to hear Dr. J. Vernon McGee introduce us to the Gospel of Matthew, a book that he felt makes a profound impact on a person's life. Here are a few of his thoughts on that.
1: This is a good place for you to begin going through the Bible with us. It'll be an experience that'll be life-transforming. It will revolutionize your own lifestyle and also your home and maybe your church. That's what's happening in the study of the Word of God. We invite you, first of all, of course, to listen to the program. And the second thing, which actually ought to be number one, is to read the scripture that we are going to study. Read it beforehand, and it'll make it very meaningful to you. Also, we urge you to get notes and outlines, which we provide.
0: 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Reading letters from listeners is a tradition Dr. McGee began on Through the Bible back a long time ago at the beginning of the ministry, and it's one that we love to continue today. And it's such a joy to see how God uses His Word as we commit to studying it together. And to give you just a taste of what I'm talking about,

0: talking about. Here are a few notes from our fellow Bible bus passengers. The first, this is an email from a listener in the U.S. who didn't leave their name but shared this. I boarded the Bible bus back in 1996 when I first got saved. I climbed back aboard for this latest trip during the Gospel of John, and I'm excited about this new cycle as well. My 8-year-old son rides along with me, although I'm not always sure how much he understands, but the other day he reminded me about a letter from a listener in Afghanistan who asked to be accepted in the Through the Bible bus family and wants to become a Christian. Apparently, my son is paying attention. He and I have been praying for this listener ever since. Thank you for your ministry and all that you do to get God's word to as many people as possible. Well, we certainly love hearing when Through the Bible becomes a family journey, don't we? Now, here's a note. This is from Sandra. I have been blessed by catching a daily ride on the Bible bus. I have strengthened my faith through Dr. McGee's lessons. He keeps his listeners wanting more insights into God's word every day. My prayer is that the word of God is sown in the hearts of all who listen and share how much they are uplifted by his ministry. Peace and love to you all in the Lord. Well, let's join Sandra in that prayer. Heavenly Father, thank you for the way that your word is changing lives across generations, across nations, and across languages. Thank you for families who study together and for faith that's grown stronger each day. As we open the scriptures now, Lord, plant your word deep into our hearts and draw us closer to you. In Jesus' name, amen. Now we're off to the book of Matthew on Through the Bible with Dr. J. Vernon McGee.
1: Now, as we come today to the Gospel of Matthew, I'd like to bridge the gap first between the Old Testament and the New Testament, because in order to appreciate and have a right understanding of the New Testament, it's almost essential to know something about this period of approximately 400 years. You see, after Malachi had spoken, heaven went silent. Station G-O-D went off the air, and there was no broadcasting for 400 years until one day the angel of the Lord broke in upon the time of prayer when there was a priest by the name of Zacharias standing at the altar in Jerusalem. He gave the announcement of the birth of John the Baptist, who's to be the forerunner of the Lord Jesus, and we'll see how important John the Baptist is in this gospel that's before us, which is Matthew, of course. We find that a great deal, though, took place in this interval of 400 years. Though it's silent as far as the scripture is concerned, yet it was during this period that, in one sense, it's the most thrilling and exciting period in the history of these people, who have undergone a great deal. But during this period, it was indeed terrific and tragic in many ways. Now, world history had made tremendous strides in the interval between the Old and New Testament. And the internal condition of Judah and the tribes experienced a radical transformation, a new culture, different institutions, and unfamiliar organizations arose in this period, which appear in the New Testament. The Old Testament closed with the Medo-Persian Empire being the dominant power. Egypt was still a power to be reckoned with in world politics. And during the interval between the Testaments, both faded from the scene as outstanding nations. World power shifted from the East to the West, from the Orient to the Occident, from Asia to Europe, and from Medo-Persia to Greece. When the New Testament opens, a new power, Rome, is the world ruler. And a consideration, I think, of some of these important dates ought to give us a bird's-eye view of this great transition period. Now, I do not want to bore you, but these are things that we need to know and need to have before us. For instance, if you go back to 480 B.C., Xerxes the Persian was victorious against the Greeks at Thermopylae, but he was defeated at the Battle of Salamis. At least a storm defeated him. And this was the last bid of the East for world dominion. And in 333 B.C., out of the West, there came that goat that Daniel records in the 8th chapter, Alexander the Great, the goat with the great horn. And he led the united Greek forces to victory over the Persians at Issus. Then in 332, Alexander the Great visited Jerusalem. He was shown the prophecy of Daniel, which spoke of him. And he spared Jerusalem, which was probably one of the few cities that he ever spared. And then in 323 B.C., Alexander died way over in Persia. Apparently, he intended to move the seat of his empire there. And the world empire, both east and west, was divided among his four generals. Now, Judea was the next to Egypt by Ptolemy Soter in 320 B.C. Seleucus, who founded the kingdom of the Seleucidae, which is Syria, he attempted to take Judea over. And that became the battleground between Syria and Egypt. And this little country became a buffer state. It was very much like the old-fashioned rub board that many of you remember your mother used in a number two tub. And up and down and up and down she'd rub the clothes. Well, that's the way that these two nations went up and down the little land of Judea. Antiochus the Great, he took Jerusalem in 203 B.C., and Judea passed under the influence of Syria. And then it was in 170 B.C. that Antiochus, or Antiochus, however you pronounce this, Epimenes, he took Jerusalem and defiled the temple. And he'd been mentioned by Daniel as the little horn in Daniel 8:9. He's been called the Nero of Jewish history. And then in 166 B.C., Mattathias, the priest of Judea, he raised a revolt against Syria. And this is the beginning of the Maccabean period. I do not think that the nation Israel have ever suffered more than during this era, and never were they more heroic than during this interval. And Judas Maccabeus, and that means the hammer, he was the leader who organized the revolt. And then in 63 B.C., Pompey, the Roman, took Jerusalem, and this people passed under the rulership of this new world power, where they were at the time of the birth of the Lord Jesus and all the way through the New Testament period. 40 B.C., the Roman Senate appointed Herod to be king of Judea, and never has there been a family and a man that's been more wicked than this. You can talk about the Mafia all you want to, or the Cosa Nova, or whatever it is, but this family would exceed them all. 37 B.C., Herod took Jerusalem, and he slew Antigonus, the last of the Maccabean king priests. And then in 31 B.C., Caesar Augustus became emperor of Rome, and 19 B.C. was the rebuilding of the Herodian temple. Never was completed. It was going on quite a while when our Lord was born. And then in 4 B.C., the Lord Jesus was born in Bethlehem. Now, that more or less dates that period for us, but during that time, there arose among these people certain parties that you find mentioned in the New Testament, never even heard of them in the Old Testament. Let me mention several of them. The Pharisees, they were the dominant party. They arose to defend the Jewish way of life against all foreign influences. They were strict legalists. They believed in the Old Testament. And they were nationalists in politics. They wanted to restore the kingdom to the line of David. So that what you have is a religio-political party. They were what we'd call fundamental in the faith, theologically. They were way to the right as far as politics is concerned. And then you have the Sadducees. They were made up of the wealthy and the socially minded who wanted to get rid of tradition. The crumbs still fall from the rich man's table, by the way. And they are willing to give the crumbs, but they don't give their wealth, that is for sure. The Sadducees, they were liberal in their theology. They rejected the supernatural. They were opposed to the Pharisees. And the Sadducees were closely akin to the Greek Epicureans. That is, the Epicureans believed to eat, drink, and be merry, for tomorrow you die. They were the opposite of Stoics, and we have, I think, maybe a wrong idea of them. They were attempting to attain really the good life. And the way to overcome this body of ours was to give it unbridled rein. And a great many people think that's the answer today. They tried it then, didn't work. The third group I'd mention are the scribes. They were a group of professional expounders of the law, which stemmed from the days of Ezra. They became hair splitters. They were more concerned with the letter of the law than with the spirit of the law. When old Herod called in the scribes, asked them where Jesus was born, they knew the letter of the law. They knew it was in Bethlehem, but you would have thought they had hitchhiked a ride on the back of the camels and gone down to Bethlehem to see him, but they weren't interested. It was the letter of the law. May I say, I don't think anyone who listens to this program would say that I am opposed to studying the Word of God. But friend, there is a danger of just wanting the information and the knowledge and not translating it into shoe leather and letting it become part of our life. Now, Bible knowledge, and it's limited, as we saw in our guidelines to the study of Scripture, you can only learn certain basic facts. The Spirit of God has to be the teacher. But you can learn these facts and know all about the Antichrist and the beast, and you can know about a great many things about predestination and free will and election. You can know those things theologically without actually these things getting possession of your heart. Now, the scribes come in that category, and personally, I feel like sometime today that the most hard-hearted people I meet are cold-blooded fundamentalists that apparently would be willing to rip you apart just in order to maintain some little point. The important thing is to know the Word of God. That's a laudable attainment. The thing is not to have it for our own benefit, but to pass on to others and to translate it into shoe leather. Now, the fourth group are the Herodians, and they were strictly a party in the days of the Lord Jesus as political opportunists. In other words, they sought to maintain the Herods on the throne. They wanted their party in power, and that's the reason they went after Herod, since he was in power. Now, there was, during this period, a time of great literary activity. The Old Testament was translated into Greek in Alexandria and Egypt during this period, 285 to 247 B.C., and it was made by 6 members from each of the 12 tribes, and that's where it got the name of Septuagint. And this was used. Paul used it, and our Lord apparently quoted from it. The Apocrypha of the Old Testament was written in this era. There are 14 books. They bear no marks of inspiration. I've listed them in my briefing the Bible. And there are 2 books they feel like should belong to the Old Testament. When I say they, I mean there are many good men feel like they should. That's the book of Enoch and the Psalter of Solomon. But again, these are 2 books that there'd be some real question about. Now, there is a period, therefore, that's marked by the silence of God, and God was preparing the world for the coming of Christ. And the 4 Gospels are directed to the 4 major groups in the world of that day. The Gospel of Matthew, it was written to the nation Israel. It was written in Hebrew first, and it was written primarily then for the religious man. The Gospel of Mark, we're going to see, was directed to the Roman. He was the man of action. He believed that government, law and order, was the way you could control the world. And a great many feel that that's the way it should be done today. Well, there must be law and order. But the Romans soon learned you couldn't rule the world like that. And the world needed to hear about one who also believed in law and order, but he also believed in the forgiveness of sins and the grace and the mercy of God. And that was none other than the Gospel of Mark, written about our Lord, presenting him to the Romans. The Gospel of Luke was written to the Greek, to the thinking man. And we'll see that when we get to it. And the Gospel of John, written actually for believers directly, but indirectly for the Orient, where there was the mysterious millions of the Orient, all crying out in that day for a deliverance, and are still crying out, for the world today needs a deliverer. The religious man needs Christ and not religion. The man of power, as the Roman was, he needs a savior who has power to save him. And the thinking man needs one who can meet all of his mental and spiritual needs. And certainly that great Orient with the wretched man, he needs to know about a savior, not only save him, but build him up and bring him to a place where he can live for God. That gives you a bird's eye view of the Gospels, and I felt like it is worthwhile to take all this time for that. Now, I would like to get our foot in the door of the Gospel of Matthew. As we said, the Gospel of Matthew, written by actually a publican, and he was one that the Lord Jesus had put his hand upon in a very definite way. He was his follower, his apostle. This man wrote, apparently in Hebrew. Papias says that. Eusebius confirms it. And other of the apostolic fathers, they all agree that it was written originally by Matthew in Hebrew for the nation Israel, a religious people. And I don't have time to give the background of that. But God had prepared them, this whole nation, for the coming of Christ into the world. And he came of that. Salvation is of the Jews, the Lord Jesus said. And it was a great German historian said that God prepared the Savior to come out of Israel, salvation to come from them, and he prepared the heathen for salvation because they certainly needed it. The world needs it. Now you will find that this is a book that is remarkable. And the reason I consider it such a key book, it swings back in the Old Testament, gathers up more Old Testament prophecies, which you would expect it to do, than any other book. And it moves farther into the New Testament than any other gospel moves. For instance, no other gospel writer, that is Mark, Luke, or John, mention the church by name. But Matthew does. He's the one who gives the word of our Lord, on this rock I will build my church. And we find that even Renan, the French skeptic, he said of this gospel that it's the most important book in Christendom, the most important that's ever been written. That's a remarkable statement coming from him. Now, this converted publican was the choice of the Spirit of God to give this gospel primarily to these people. Now, this gospel presents the program of God. The kingdom of heaven is an expression which is actually peculiar to this gospel. It occurs 32 times, and the word kingdom occurs 50 times. And friends, a proper understanding of the phrase kingdom of heaven is essential to any interpretation of this gospel and of the Bible. And may I make this statement right now, and I do make it categorically and dogmatically, the kingdom and the church are not the same. They're not synonymous. And the church is in the kingdom. But after all, there's all the difference in the world. Los Angeles is in California, but Los Angeles is not California. And if you disagree with that, ask people from San Francisco. And California is not the United States, but it's in the United States. Now, I know the Chamber of Commerce thinks it's the United States, but it's not. It's only 1/50th, by the way. So that the church is in the kingdom, but the kingdom of heaven, simply stated, and we'll see it when we get to it, is the reign of the heavens over the earth. And now, I know the theologians have really clouded the atmosphere, and they certainly have made this a very complicated thing, but poor preachers like I am have to come up with a simple explanation, and that's it. It's the reign of the heavens over the earth. Now, that's the great theme of this gospel here. For the one who is going to establish that kingdom on the earth is the Lord Jesus. That kingdom is all important. And the three major discourses that you have in the Gospel of Matthew all concern the kingdom. You have the Sermon on the Mount, so-called. That's the law of the kingdom. And I think only a partial list of what'll be enforced in that day. Then the mystery parables in Matthew 13 concern the kingdom. In fact, that's what our Lord said. The kingdom of heaven is like a sower and like a mustard seed and so on and so forth. And then you have the great Olivet discourse, and it looks forward to the establishment of the kingdom here upon this earth. This is very important to see. Now, we're not going to talk today about the kingdom of heaven. We don't have time to tell the truth. But you're going to find that in this gospel, I have a different division than this, but you have the person of the king, the preparation of the king, the propaganda of the king, the program of the king, the passion of the king, and the power of the king. It's all in this gospel. I'll follow, however, a little different division, and we'll talk to you about that next time as we get underway in this very marvelous Gospel of Matthew. Until then, may God richly bless you, my beloved.
0: In our next study, we're going to look at the genealogy of Jesus. Dr. McGee often reminds us that genealogies may seem boring at first glance, but they're really vitally important. In fact, he says the entire New Testament rests on the accuracy of this genealogy. So as we travel through his word together, we're going to discover why every name matters, and we'll spotlight four names that stand out like neon lights. 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I'm Steve Schwetz, and I'm going to meet you back here next time as the Bible bus rolls along.

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2: Wherefore, he says, take the whole armor of God. Put on the belt of truth. What is that? Integrity. Put on the breastplate of righteousness. What is that? Friend, that is purity. Put on the shoes of peace. What is that? That is tranquility. Take the shield of faith. What is that? That is certainty. Put on the helmet of salvation. What is that? That is sanity. Thinking with the mind of Christ. Now you're ready for the battle. Now let me tell you something. If you look at each one of these pieces of armor and think about it, they really represent Jesus. You just put on Jesus.
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5: Hello, this is Max McLean. To commemorate our heritage, I'd like to present four unique manuscripts in oral form to help us understand America's patriotic past. The Declaration of Independence, the preamble to the Constitution, and the Gettysburg Address are the triangular foundation on which the American political character is built. In addition to these, the most moving of all presidential speeches was Abraham Lincoln's second inaugural address in 1865, as he reflected biblically on America's future after a devastating civil war. These four great works of rhetoric are united here in one recording to strengthen our understanding of what it means to be an American and to demonstrate the reliance our forefathers placed on a Christian understanding of God. Within these four great pronouncements of American conviction is the belief that while all people are equal, they are equal under God. While the signers of the Declaration of Independence pledged to each other their lives, their fortunes, and their sacred honor, they did so with a firm reliance on the protection of divine providence. This was no flash of hyperbole. These revolutionaries were not simply making reference to the Lord in some general spiritual context. They had a very specific concept of what divine providence means. Patrick Henry, one of the nation's founders, spoke directly to this point. It cannot be emphasized too strongly or too often that this great nation was founded not by religionists, but by Christians, not on religions, but on the gospel of Jesus Christ. The authors of the Declaration of Independence listed several harsh grievances against George III, King of England. They stated that changes of government should not be made lightly over trivial matters, and that a certain amount of suffering in life should be expected. But they declared that the king and his government had stepped beyond the limits of reasonable behavior and had ventured into the realm of tyranny. King George had failed in his obligations to protect those he governed in the 13 American colonies. He ignored their urgent pleas for help, imposed strenuous demands, and arbitrarily suspended their rights. The irresponsibility of the king and his government brought intense hardship, unnecessary suffering, and placed American lives in mortal danger. It was therefore the duty of these American leaders to speak on behalf of an entire nation, to sever ties with Great Britain, and declare their independence. In Congress, July 4, 1776, the unanimous declaration of the 13 United States of America. When in the course of human events it becomes necessary for one people to dissolve the political bands which have connected them with another, and to assume among the powers of the earth the separate and equal station to which the laws of nature and of nature's God entitle them, a decent respect to the opinions of mankind requires that they should declare the causes which impel them to the separation. We hold these truths to be self-evident, that all men are created equal, that they are endowed by their Creator with certain unalienable rights, that among these are life, liberty, and the pursuit of happiness. that to secure these rights, governments are instituted among men deriving their just powers from the consent of the governed, that whenever any form of government becomes destructive of these ends, it is the right of the people to alter or to abolish it, and to institute new government, laying its foundation on such principles and organizing its powers in such forms as to them shall seem most likely to affect their safety and happiness. Prudence, indeed, will dictate that governments long established should not be changed for light and transient causes. And accordingly, all experience hath shown that mankind are more disposed to suffer while evils are sufferable than to right themselves by abolishing the forms to which they are accustomed. But when a long train of abuses and usurpations pursuing invariably the same object evinces a design to reduce them under absolute despotism, it is their right, it is their duty to throw off such government and to provide new guards for their future security. Such has been the patient sufferance of these colonies, and such is now the necessity which constrains them to alter their former systems of government. The history of the present King of Great Britain is a history of repeated injuries and usurpations, all having in direct object the establishment of an absolute tyranny over these states. To prove this, let facts be submitted to a candid world. He has refused his assent to laws, the most wholesome and necessary for the public good. He has forbidden his governors to pass laws of immediate and pressing importance, unless suspended in their operation till his assent should be obtained, and when so suspended, he has utterly neglected to attend to them. He has refused to pass other laws for the accommodation of large districts of people, unless those people would relinquish the right of representation in the legislature, a right inestimable to them and formidable to tyrants only. He has called together legislative bodies at places unusual, uncomfortable, and distant from the depository of their public records for the sole purpose of fatiguing them into compliance with his measures. He has dissolved representative houses repeatedly for opposing with manly firmness his invasions on the rights of the people. He has refused for a long time after such dissolutions to cause others to be elected, whereby the legislative powers, incapable of annihilation, have returned to the people at large for their exercise, the state remaining in the meantime exposed to all the dangers of invasion from without and convulsions within. He has endeavored to prevent the population of these states, for that purpose obstructing the laws of naturalization of foreigners, refusing to pass others to encourage their migrations hither, and raising the conditions of new appropriations of lands. He has obstructed the administration of justice by refusing his assent to laws for establishing judiciary powers. He has made judges dependent on his will alone for the tenure of their offices and the amount and payment of their salaries. He has erected a multitude of new offices and sent hither swarms of officers to harass our people and eat out their substance. He has kept among us in times of peace standing armies without the consent of our legislatures. He has affected to render the military independent of and superior to the civil power. He has combined with others to subject us to a jurisdiction foreign to our Constitution and unacknowledged by our laws, giving his assent to their acts of pretended legislation, for quartering large bodies of armed troops among us, for protecting them by a mock trial, from punishment for any murders which they should commit on the inhabitants of these states, for cutting off our trade with all parts of the world, for imposing taxes on us without our consent, for depriving us in many cases of the benefits of trial by jury, for transporting us beyond seas to be tried for pretended offenses, for abolishing the free system of English laws in a neighboring province, establishing therein an arbitrary government, and enlarging its boundaries so as to render it at once an example and fit instrument for introducing the same absolute rule into these colonies, for taking away our charters, abolishing our most valuable laws, and altering fundamentally the forms of our governments, for suspending our own legislatures and declaring themselves invested with power to legislate for us in all cases whatsoever. He has abdicated government here by declaring us out of his protection and waging war against us. He has plundered our seas, ravaged our coasts, burnt our towns, and destroyed the lives of our people. He is at this time transporting large armies of foreign mercenaries to complete the works of death, desolation, and tyranny, already begun with circumstances of cruelty and perfidy scarcely paralleled in the most barbarous ages, and totally unworthy the head of a civilized nation. He has constrained our fellow citizens taken captive on the high seas to bear arms against their country, to become the executioners of their friends and brethren, or to fall themselves by their hands. He has excited domestic insurrections among us, and has endeavored to bring on the inhabitants of our frontiers, the merciless Indian savages whose known rule of warfare is an undistinguished destruction of all ages, sexes, and conditions. In every stage of these oppressions, we have petitioned for redress in the most humble terms. Our repeated petitions have been answered only by repeated injury. A prince, whose character is thus marked by every act which may define a tyrant, is unfit to be the ruler of a free people. Nor have we been wanting in attention to our British brethren. We have warned them from time to time of attempts by their legislature to extend an unwarrantable jurisdiction over us. We have reminded them of the circumstances of our emigration and settlement here. We have appealed to their native justice and magnanimity, and we have conjured them by the ties of our common kindred to disavow these usurpations, which would inevitably interrupt our connections and correspondence. They too have been deaf to the voice of justice and of consanguinity. We must, therefore, acquiesce in the necessity which denounces our separation and hold them, as we hold the rest of mankind, enemies in war, in peace, friends. We, therefore, the representatives of the United States of America, in General Congress, assembled, appealing to the Supreme Judge of the world for the rectitude of our intentions, do, in the name and by the authority of the good people of these colonies, solemnly publish and declare that these United Colonies are, and of right ought to be, free and independent states, that they are absolved from all allegiance to the British Crown, and that all political connection between them and the state of Great Britain is and ought to be totally dissolved, and that as free and independent states, they have full power to levy war, conclude peace, contract alliances, establish commerce, and to do all other acts and things which independent states may of right do. And for the support of this declaration, with a firm reliance on the protection of divine providence, we mutually pledge to each other our lives, our fortunes, and our sacred honor. 56 men representing all 13 colonies signed that Declaration of Independence. 11 years later, after a bitter war with Britain, another American Congress was formed, this time to draft a constitution for these United States of America. Upon its completion, James Madison, our fourth president, and known as the father of our Constitution, wrote this: "We have staked the whole of all our political institutions upon the capacity of mankind for self-government, upon the capacity of each and all of us to govern ourselves, to control ourselves, to sustain ourselves, according to the Ten Commandments of God." The Constitution begins with 52 well-crafted words that today are memorized by schoolchildren all over the land, and collectively are known as the preamble. The preamble to the Constitution establishes our Founding Fathers' philosophy on which all of our laws are to be made, and the purposes for which our government exists. "We, the people of the United States, in order to form a more perfect union, establish justice, ensure domestic tranquility, provide for the common defense, promote the general welfare, and secure the blessings of liberty to ourselves and our posterity, do ordain and establish this Constitution for the United States of America." 76 years later, on November 19, 1863, Abraham Lincoln traveled by train to the little town of Gettysburg, Pennsylvania, where a great battle had been fought. This battle was the turning point of the Civil War, the bloodiest war in American history. The war that cut our nation in half and found brother fighting against brother. There, President Lincoln consecrated their sacrifice to preserve the Union and pledged himself to make sure that they had not given up their lives in vain. 47 years ago, our fathers brought forth on this continent a new nation, conceived in liberty, and dedicated to the proposition that all men are created equal. Now we are engaged in a great civil war, testing whether that nation or any nation so conceived and so dedicated can long endure. We are met on a great battlefield of that war. We have come to dedicate a portion of that field as a final resting place for those who here gave their lives that that nation might live. It is altogether fitting and proper that we should do this. But in a larger sense, we cannot dedicate, we cannot consecrate, we cannot hallow this ground. The brave men, living and dead, who struggled here have consecrated it far above our poor power to add or detract. The world will little note nor long remember what we say here, but it can never forget what they did here. It is for us, the living, rather to be dedicated here to the unfinished work which they who fought here have thus far so nobly advanced. It is rather for us to be here dedicated to the great task remaining before us, that from these honored dead we take increased devotion to that cause for which they gave the last full measure of devotion, that we here highly resolve that these dead shall not have died in vain, that this nation, under God, shall have a new birth of freedom, and that government of the people, by the people, for the people, shall not perish from the earth. 1 year later, Abraham Lincoln won re-election as President of the United States. 4 months after that, on March 4, 1865, he delivered his second inaugural address, widely held as one of the most remarkable speeches in American history. Lincoln quotes freely from Scripture as he attempted to bring the nation out of the depths of a savage civil war when it came perilously close to self-destruction over the issue of slavery. Lincoln saw that the war would soon be over and the nation reunited politically. But he knew that the larger task was to reunite the nation emotionally and spiritually. So he urged the people, both in the North and in the South, to move forward and embrace each other with malice toward none and charity for all. Lincoln's speech begins. At this second appearing to take the oath of the presidential office, there is less occasion for an extended address than there was at the first. Then a statement, somewhat in detail, of a course to be pursued, seemed fitting and proper. Now, at the expiration of 4 years, during which public declarations have been constantly called forth on every point and phase of the great contest which still absorbs the attention and engrosses the energies of the nation, little that is new would be presented. The progress of our arms, upon which all else chiefly depends, is as well known to the public as to myself, and it is, I trust, reasonably satisfactory and encouraging to all. With high hope for the future, no prediction in regard to it is ventured. On the occasion corresponding to this, 4 years ago, all thoughts were anxiously directed to an impending civil war. All dreaded it, all sought to avert it. While the inaugural address was being delivered from this place, devoted altogether to saving the Union without war, insurgent agents were in the city seeking to destroy it without war, seeking to dissolve the Union and divide effects. By negotiation, both parties deprecated war, but one of them would make war rather than let the nation survive, and the other would accept war rather than let it perish. And the war came. 1/8 of the whole population were colored slaves, not distributed generally over the Union, but localized in the southern part of it. These slaves constituted a peculiar and powerful interest. All knew that this interest was somehow the cause of the war. To strengthen, perpetuate, and extend this interest was the object for which the insurgents would rend the Union even by war. While the government claimed no right to do more than to restrict the territorial enlargement of it, neither party expected for the war the magnitude or the duration which it has already attained. Neither anticipated that the cause of the conflict might cease with or even before the conflict itself should cease. Each looked for an easier triumph, and a result less fundamental and astounding. Both read the same Bible and pray to the same God. Each invoked his aid against the other. It may seem strange that any men should dare to ask a just God's assistance in wringing their bread from the sweat of other men's faces. But let us judge not, that we be not judged. The prayers of both could not be answered. That of neither has been answered fully. The Almighty has his own purposes. Woe unto the world because of offenses, for it must needs be that offenses come. But woe to that man by whom the offense cometh. If we shall suppose that American slavery is one of those offenses which, in the providence of God, must needs come, but which, having continued through his appointed time, he now wills to remove, and that he gives to both North and South this terrible war as the woe due to those by whom the offense came, shall we discern therein any departure from those divine attributes which the believers in a living God always ascribe to him? Fondly do we hope, fervently do we pray, that this mighty scourge of war may speedily pass away. Yet if God wills that it continue until all the wealth piled by the bondsman's 250 years of unrequited toil shall be sunk, and until every drop of blood drawn with the lash shall be paid by another drawn with the sword, as was said 3,000 years ago, so still it must be said, the judgments of the Lord are true and righteous altogether. With malice toward none, with charity for all, with firmness in the right as God gives us to see the right, let us strive on to finish the work we are in, to bind up the nation's wounds, to care for him who shall have borne the battle, and for his widow and his orphan, to do all which may achieve and cherish a just and lasting peace among ourselves and with all nations. The London Spectator said of Lincoln's speech, "We cannot read it without a renewed conviction that it is the noblest political document known to history." 41 days later, Lincoln was slain by an assassin's bullet, leaving the hard work of healing and reuniting this great nation to others. Today, our nation endures. And these four great works continue to endure: the Declaration of Independence, the preamble to our Constitution, Lincoln's Gettysburg and his second inaugural addresses formulate the unifying principles that still guide our nation. The Founding Fathers did not simply want to create a new independent state. And Abraham Lincoln did not merely want to restore what had existed before that destructive Civil War. They each compelled us to strive toward a more perfect union, built on truths held as self-evident, founded, as James Madison wrote, in the Ten Commandments of God, and as Patrick Henry declared, on the gospel of Jesus Christ.

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5: And hello and greetings to you in the name of our Lord and our Savior, Jesus Christ. It is our joy to have you with us in this special broadcast, since it is Friday, July the 3rd of the year of our Lord, 2026. And with that, we have to say happy 4th of July to all of you from the Straightway of Grace Ministry. With us today, as usual, Sister Christy Johnson. Hello, and how are you?
6: Well, Usama, I'm doing well and excited that we're celebrating the 4th of July, Independence Day, coming up this weekend, and as we celebrate our freedom, I'm excited about that.
5: Absolutely. With us as well, Brother Yusuf Al-Mughallaq. Hello, and how are you?
7: Hello, Usama. I am well, and very happy to be here with you guys. And as Sister Christy said, we wish everyone a happy 4th of July.
5: Amen. Brother Paul Sutcliffe, our wonderful producer, hello, and how are you?
8: I'm just excited. We're having Independence Day. It's the 250th birthday of this beloved country.
5: What a remarkable day. And once again, happy 4th of July and a wonderful 250 for that great country, the United States of America. And we have a quiet amount of stories to share today. Brother Paul, if you don't mind, would you read the warning for our people before we move on with our broadcast?
8: Today's show will contain some explicit material not suited for children. We ask that adults use discretion to protect the ears of little ones.
5: Thank you for that, Brother Paul. Let's move on with our first story, which comes to us from the USA.
8: Memory found a video of Dearborn, Michigan Shiite Usama Abdul Ghani given at the Hadi Institute on June 16th. Abdul Ghani is the spiritual leader of the Hadi Institute and its associated K-5 school, said that according to Hadith, every Muslim is supposed to dream about the opportunity to engage in jihad against the enemy. He added that he hoped his audience was raising their children with this concept.
5: Brother Yusuf, I cannot believe it, that man is getting bolder and bolder. Why? Because since he starts speaking boldly and saying what he have in his heart, what Muslim actually believe, nobody have done anything to him. I mean, he's just taking over. And I guarantee you, that man will be worse than Osama bin Laden. The day will come. And I will say to the American people, we told you so. Why we allow people such as that imam to use our freedom of speech to talk about jihad? We're talking about jihad against America, jihad against the enemy. I mean, who is the greatest enemy but the United States of America, Brother Yusuf?
7: Right, Osama. And the bigger problem is that he's saying all of this while he lives in America.
5: Yeah.
7: So he's doing it from the inside. And what makes it even worse is that he's not only thinking this, he's preaching it, and he's preaching it to people. He has a whole audience.

0: audience now that's listening to what he says. And then if not all his audience believe what he says, even if 10% believe what he says, 10% is enough to go and do harm to people and kill them.
1: So obviously it is a true hadith, and we need to dream about performing jihad, and we must teach it to our children. What do you think the future of America will be, Yusuf, when all these men who listen to this sermon take his advice and start teaching the children about performing jihad against America, because the Americans are the greatest enemy for the Muslims?
0: It's going to be another Middle Eastern country that's not in the Middle East. This is the only way I can put it, where any non-Muslim will be persecuted, killed, raped, mugged without any consequences.
1: We do not need Muslims such as this to live in America promoting jihad, especially for the next generation. God help us. Let's move on, Brother Paul, to our next story, which also comes to us from the United States.
2: This story comes from my own neighborhood. The Justice Department announced on June 30th that Catherine Beth Washburn, 37, of Irondequoit, New York, was arrested and charged with attempting to provide material support and resources, namely currency, to designated foreign terrorist organization, the Palestinian Islamic Jihad, PIJ, also known as Al-Quds Brigades. The charge carries a maximum penalty of 20 years in prison and a $250,000 fine. The criminal complaint states that Washburn, who is the leader of Direct Action Movement for Palestinian Liberation, which is an extremist organization formed after the terrorist attack on Israel by Hamas on October 7th of 2023, Dample rejects the idea of peaceful protest and engages in direct action, including attacks of sabotage and property destruction in support of the Palestinian cause against entities that it associates with Israel. Assistant Attorney General for National Security John Eisenberg said, as alleged, Washburn repeatedly voiced support for violence against Israeli civilians and attempted to provide material support to the Palestinian Islamic Jihad by sending cryptocurrency to an individual who claimed to participate in the attacks. He continued and said, those who aid foreign terrorist groups will be prosecuted to the fullest extent of the law.
1: Fullest extent of the law on my foot, Christy Johnson. Catherine needs to go. She and her family and her friends need to go. It's time to clean our country or we're going to lose our country. I do not know what is going to give him 20 years or 250,000. That means nothing. These people need to be rounded up and out of America. If we can do this in the next 10, 20 years, we can clean this country. Otherwise, well, the prison is a great place for these people to flourish and do even more damage to this country. Am I right about that, Christy Johnson?
3: Tom, I believe you are right about that, because one of the things that we know is this is a continuation of something that was started years ago. We've had American citizens who were terrorists in this country for the same causes. This thing with Palestine and the Palestinians, Hamas, whatever, and claiming that they're persecuted by Israel. This is not the first time this has happened. And we had two terrorists go to prison in the 70s, Bill Ayers and Bernadine Dorn. They went to prison because they were terrorists. Then later, after they released, they supported Barack Hussein Obama for president. And now they're both professors at universities, where we know they're stirring up the same stuff. The devil doesn't have much new. And yet, did sending them to prison change anything? No, they only became more determined to destroy our country. It's disgusting.
1: Yes, Christy, they will always continue to sing the song of the victimization of Israel and how poor are the Palestinians, when in reality, they are the worst jihadi. Not even one Muslim country like the people of Hamas. But somehow, in America, we're doing everything we can to defend them as victims of Israel. And I believe if we do not shut down all these organizations, whatever names they give to themselves, if we don't shut them down, they will take us out. Well, Brother Paul, let's move on with our next story, which also comes to us from the USA.
2: Yossi Ben Yacher posted on X that an imam in Alabama, Raghab Abdelmonin of the Islamic Academy of Huntsville, openly told his audience that Muslims must be ready to sacrifice their lives through their money and their blood in order to establish the religion of Allah in the United States. He claimed that the victory over America is closer than ever. This isn't being preached in some remote village overseas. This is being said openly on American soil. Binyaker asks, at what point does this stop being protected religious speech and become a national security threat? How is he not arrested?
1: You know, last week I talked about my reaction to a similar story like that. And I said, not sarcastically, but honestly, to the Muslim of America, it is the perfect time for you to take over this country. Why? Because the church are in a coma and the Democrats love you. They want to take over this country, not knowing that they are used by you as stupid, useful idiots. So why not? Yes, let's perform jihad. Let's kill the Americans. Let's take over America. That is the message of that imam. And he can say it and he can get away with it because nobody will arrest him and nobody will throw him out of this country. What do you think of that, Christy Johnson?
3: This is such a serious issue, Usama, because we pride ourselves as Americans and celebrating our freedom and our liberty. And they always use this against us. But you don't have the liberty to talk about how you're going to destroy America. How many times do we have to hear Muslims talk about, oh, yes, we're on the verge of overcoming this country. Yes, we're going to rise up. They're literally talking about jihad against the country they're in. This should never be allowed. I'm sorry, free speech, freedom of religion do not cover this kind of threat. It's threats that we're hearing. It's hard to believe that this is going on, but it is.
1: But Christy, that is a Muslim sermon. That is what I grew up in Egypt listening to on Fridays from all over the mosque, carrying the same message, the message of jihad, to go war against Israel, to wipe out Europe, to take over America. And if your enemies speak like that, you should be smart enough to figure out it's talk today, it's his action tomorrow. Do something about it, America, before they will destroy you. Do something about it, for heaven's sake.
4: Muslims claim that the Quran is the final revelation of Allah to mankind, a perfect book given to us through Muhammad. Islam challenges that upon reading the Quran, the seeker is at once convinced that it is the very word of Allah. Muslims declare that no mere man could have written such a perfect collection of verses, covering a wide variety of topics, events, and doctrines. Within the pages of the Quran, one will find familiar events and people such as the creation, the flood, Adam and Eve, Noah, Abraham, Moses, and Jesus. But even the casual reader will notice distinct and striking differences between the Quranic and the much older biblical accounts of the same topics. Muslim apologists will contend that it is the Bible which has been corrupted. The Straight Wave Grace Ministry is pleased to announce the release of a challenging and thought-provoking two-volume book series titled Exposing the Truth About the Quran. Containing over 800 pages of detailed research, the author examines these claims through careful comparisons of Quranic, biblical, historical, and archaeological records. The reader will soon discover that the Quran does not even agree with itself and is completely at odds with biblical and historical accounts. Exposing the Truth About the Quran, Volumes 1 and 2, are available now. After 14 centuries of blind adherence, now is the time for critical and thoughtful examination. 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Case discounts are also available. And now, back to our show.
1: Let's move on, Brother Paul, to our next story, which comes to us from Canada.
2: The CBC reported that Regina, Saskatchewan, the downtown Regina City Jamia Masjid, obtained a permit to broadcast the three-minute call to prayer over the noon hour on Fridays, and this permit was to stay in place until July 10th, when the policy would be reviewed by the police and city officials. However, the mosque director, M. Anasur Rahman, said it has been put on hold due to threats that were received after the first broadcast. Rahman claims the Muslim community is not feeling safe after broadcasting the Adhan. Canada has freedom of religion, he noted. We're not here like to dominate anything, right? We're here to follow our religion. So there are other religions also, right? And we have a religion of freedom in Canada, right? We are free to follow our own religion.
1: Yes, indeed, Mr. Imam, because believe it or not, your religion teach it's okay to wipe out the Christians and the Jews. Just read the Quran. The problem with you is the stupidity and the ignorance of the people of Canada, the politicians and the naive, gullible Canadian. They don't know jack about the Quran. They don't know any information about Islam. They are literally stupid, useful idiots to allow you to be in Canada. Because have they did a little bit reading to the word of Allah in the Quran and a little bit of the teaching of Muhammad in the Hadith, you will be illegal to exist in Canada or anywhere in the West out of your own country where you come from. But what can you say? Yes, indeed. You are now victims. You receive some threats and you're going to chew on that gum of victimization of the Canadian to you until you take over Canada. And when you take over Canada, I promise you, you will wipe them out, all the Canadian, unless they will convert to Islam. What is your thought, Christy, about that wonderful imam who is talking about being victims in the country of Canada, especially when we know there's freedom of religion and he has the right to practice his religion in Canada? Christy Johnson.
3: Usama, this seems like a familiar way in which Muslims gain support from the community. I mean, they were just playing the call to prayer and now they've been threatened. This is where they look for sympathy from the community. They look for people to say, oh, they're being discriminated against. And we have freedom of religion in Canada and they're being picked on. We have seen this story so many times. In fact, to the point that even if there was some physical confrontation or somebody spray painted on the mosque, it could be a Muslim themselves that do this because they love to be victims. And you've said that so many times. And they look for the sympathy of the citizens of the community to say, oh, man, we're just like every other religion. Why are you picking on us? That is a scenario we have heard many, many times.
1: Exactly, Christy, exactly. Well, let's move on, Brother Paul, with our next story, which comes to us from the UK.
2: Great Britain News reported that a man from Somalia, who's now a British citizen, has been charged with 5 pounds of attempted murder after a car hit multiple people in West London, the Metropolitan Police have confirmed. Timur Ahmed Mohammed, age 34, of Grange Park, Ealing, was charged after a car struck pedestrians on Ealing Broadway. 3 people were taken to the hospital about 2:30 p.m. on Saturday after the crash. Beyond the attempted murder charges, other charges include dangerous driving, failing to stop, failing to provide a specimen of breath for analysis, and criminal damage. A law enforcement spokesman earlier said, due to the nature of the incident, local officers were in contact with officers from counterterrorism policing London. He continued, while investigators are keeping an open mind as to any potential motive, the incident is not being treated as terrorism. And so many of England's news sources are dropping the name Mohammed when they report this story. Why is that?
1: Well, let me tell you, Brother Paul, it is called the stupidity of political correctness, and we don't want to upset the other Mohammedan who have not yet tried to kill some British or some people of the West. That is exactly the story. We're being coward. What we must say, not only that man's name is Muhammad, but we should add the other important statement, who follows the sunnah of the real Muhammad, the self-proclaimed prophet of Islam. If we do not tie these Muslims by the true source of their savage way of life, which is Muhammad, the self-proclaimed prophet of Islam, then we have not done us a favor, but we're doing the Muslim jihadi, the wonderful Muslim believers, a great favor by hiding it up, cover it up with some makeup or whatever it is until the cancer will spread beyond limit and will take over the entire West. What is your thought, Yusuf, about this story? And don't upset the other Muslims who have not done anything bad yet. So don't mention the real name to be Muhammad.
0: I really think, Osama, that if they keep the name or if they mention the name, they'll confirm terrorism. I think it gets as simple as this. And if they do so, then they will contradict themselves by saying it has nothing to do with terrorism. This is not a terror attack. So the guy is refusing, I mean, not stopping, refusing to take a breath test and all of that. So To me, it seems like he's doing this on purpose. It seems like he has no remorse. I mean, yes, I might have an accident, but I would feel bad for hurting someone else. I did not mean to do it, but it doesn't mean that I'm not going to comply with law enforcement to make sure that I'm not drawing, at least feel something, you know?
1: Yeah, but Brother Yusuf, that's not the case. He's killing some animals because Allah told them in the Quran, the infidels among the Jews and the Christians are the worst of the creatures. So what? You can kill them. Big deal. And other ones who brag about doing it. So I can't help it. Was it an accident? The reaction of that gentleman does not tell me it was an accident. I'm sorry, but that's a reality. Let's move on, Brother Paul, to our last story for our broadcast for today, which comes to us from Germany.
2: Spiked Online wrote a story on a Bild News article that revealed a secret German intelligence report that stated that Islamists and the Muslim Brotherhood in particular are focused on a long-term strategy aimed at gradually transforming social and political decision-making processes. Spiked Online asked tough questions about the report being secretive. They wrote, "It's difficult to know what's worse, the threat posed by Islamists itself or the fact that the German state wanted to keep this threat secret. By refusing to make these insights public, the government implies that citizens cannot be trusted with them."
1: I believe use of both are dangerous. When the Muslims tell us, here is our blueprint, here is our plan to how we're going to strategically take over Europe from within, that is dangerous. And when the Germans do not tell the people of Germany about the Muslim plan, as they already know, that is what they are doing, that is another dangerous. And both of them together make it great danger. Because why? Imagine with me, when a patient have cancer, and you go to the doctor, and the doctor know he have cancer, but he will not talk about it with that patient, and the patient will not know about it, and then suddenly it's stage 4, and then you only have a few months to live and say goodbye. Why can't we talk about it so we can fix it early when there is a small number of Muslims planning to take over Germany? It is the same thing, Yusuf. The strategic goals of Muslim Brotherhood of North America, it is the same strategic goal of Muslim in Germany. It is the same strategic goal of Muslims everywhere in the West. Why we're not talking about it? What is your message, Yusuf, to the people of Germany? And what is your message to the politicians and the media of Germany?
0: Well, to the people of Germany is to get rid of this danger that they're in right now. They'll have to learn about Islam. The more they learn about Islam, the less danger. Because, I mean, if you know it, so you're not surprised. So a lot more precautions will take place before it happens if you have the knowledge. So read the Quran, learn what the Quran says, and then you will be in less danger, hopefully. Secondly, they will have to stand up for themselves. They'll have to go talk about it and not hide it like the patient with the cancer when the doctor is not talking to him about the cancer. Go and talk about it with people who are in charge. Now, with those who are in charge, they will have to step up and do the action that the people of Germany cannot do. Now, when someone does the harm inside Germany, they'll have to get rid of.
1: Sure. You're absolutely right, Yusuf. If the people of Germany do not know the truth about Islam, and if the government of Germany will hide what Muslim agenda, you put these together, we are in a very great danger. Europe will be gone in no time whatsoever. And that will bring us to the end of our podcast for today. Thank you, Christy and Brother Yusuf, for co-hosting this show with me. Thank you, Brother Paul, for producing this great show. And until we meet again in another broadcast, may the true God of the Bible will continue to bless you and yours.
5: Perhaps the greatest fear that Muslims have is the constant insecurity that the Quran declares about heaven and hell. According to Islam, no one can know for sure if they will spend eternity with the Lord in heaven or suffering apart from him in hell. Even Muhammad said that he did not know if even he would make it to paradise. Did you know that the Bible says that you can know 100% for sure that your soul will be with the Lord after death? God knows that it would be impossible to live a life of joy and peace if a person was always in doubt about their soul. God wants you to be sure. In fact, Jesus had to come to this earth and die on the cross so that you could know that you had eternal life. You see, our problem is sin, which is rebellion against the God who created us and loves us. God is perfect and holy, and he cannot allow sin into his heaven. We must have our sins forgiven and removed, and that's why Jesus suffered and died on the cross, to pay the penalty for your sins and for mine. Because of what Jesus did on the cross, God can forgive you. He can save you, no matter who you are or what you have done. God has done everything necessary to save your soul. But now, the decision is up to you. Will you turn away from your sin and rebellion and trust Jesus as your Lord and Savior? Good works, church attendance, and baptism cannot get your soul to heaven, but Jesus can. The Bible says, "Whoever calls upon the name of the Lord shall be saved." Why don't you call out to the Lord right now? Perhaps saying something like this: "Dear God, I know that I'm a sinner and that I do deserve to be punished, but I believe that you sent Jesus to die for me, to pay the price for my sins. Right now, I turn away from my sin and I invite you to come and be my Lord and my Savior. Thank you for saving me. In Jesus' name, amen." Have you accepted the Lord Jesus Christ as your Savior? Or perhaps you have further questions about Islam or Christianity? Why not take a moment right now and visit us online at www.thestraightway.org. That's www.thestraightway.org. May God bless you richly until we meet again right here on Revealing the Truth About Islam. 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

0: With SRN News, I'm Bob Agnew in Washington. In Iran today, a major funeral for the country's slain leader. We get more details from correspondent Charles de la Desma.
1: Ahead of the funeral, banners across Tehran urge the public to rise up in support of the Islamic Republic after the devastating war that killed the 86-year-old cleric. The country's theocracy hopes to see millions flood the streets of the capital beginning Saturday. Meanwhile, a statue depicting Iran's slain supreme leader's clenched fist has been installed in the center of the city ahead of the funeral. The clenched fist also includes two missiles on both sides of Ayatollah Ali Khamenei's hand. I'm Charles de la Desma.
0: A rare surviving copy of the Declaration of Independence has turned up in London. The BBC's David Harper says it's the only known example of its kind outside the United States.
2: It is one of 11 copies printed in Exeter, New Hampshire in July 1776 and was seized from an American ship that was captured later that year. The document will now go on display. It was found by a volunteer at the British National Archives, Michael Skurr, who was cataloguing the papers of Royal Navy captains.
3: I called over to my boss and said, I think you need to come and have a look at this. Opened it up and realised it was a Declaration of Independence of the United States of America. Well, I feel very proud that I stumbled across it and that it will now be something which other people can enjoy, like I did.
0: In that report, compliments of the BBC, festivities marking the 250th anniversary of American independence ramping up across this country. President Trump heading to South Dakota for a speech and fireworks at Mount Rushmore. Tonight, New York City's Times Square will have a ball drop at midnight to kick off the 4th of July holiday. The main celebration comes tomorrow with fireworks, cookouts, and block parties around the country. This is SRN News.
4: Foundations of Freedom, a look at America's founding principles and the leaders who shaped our nation.
5: March 4th, 1865. The Civil War was nearing its end. The nation was exhausted, divided, and grieving. On that day, President Abraham Lincoln delivered his second inaugural address, just 700 words spoken in about 7 minutes. 41 days later, Lincoln would be assassinated. Yet the words he spoke that day still echo through history. In that brief address, Lincoln referenced God 14 times, spoke of prayer, and quoted scripture repeatedly. He reminded Americans that both sides of the conflict shared a common faith, saying both read the same Bible and pray to the same God, and each invokes his aid against the other. Lincoln understood that political division alone could not explain the nation's crisis. More than 160 years later, America still wrestles with division, truth, and our dependence on God. The question is whether we'll remember the wisdom Lincoln left behind.
0: A three-armed spacecraft rocketed into orbit this morning. Its mission is to rescue a NASA telescope that's in danger of crashing back to Earth. Northrop Grumman launched the Catalyst Space Technologies Link spacecraft from the Marshall Islands in the Pacific. You could say that whales, known as humpbacks, are making a comeback.
6: Experts say their population is recovering from past commercial whaling throughout Brazilian waters, growing from about 2,000 to 35,000 in the last 40 years. The Humpback Whale Project says a pause was issued in 1983, setting the tone for decades of basic quiet and solitude within the industry. Now, between June and November, these giant creatures migrate through Brazilian waters, helping to boost tourism. Jason Walker reporting.
0: And this is SRN News.
7: In Psalm 33 and verse 12, we have this reminder of who is really sovereign. Blessed is the nation whose God is the Lord, and the people whom he hath chosen for his own inheritance. A reminder that God is sovereign over our nation. Psalm 33, verse 12.
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18: And welcome. Glad you are with us today. All right, well, I got off the air yesterday, and I went right away to designing a graphic because I got some great emails yesterday from people saying, that was very helpful. In fact, you heard a caller yesterday say, I think it was Dave from Florida, say, that was long overdue. We need to talk about this more. And I got several emails by people, including, by the way, an attorney from Michigan emailed me to thank me as well. He's a longtime listener. By the way, I want to just mention something about that gentleman. You heard him call into the program a few months ago talking about what the program has meant to him, what he's learned. But also remember, he talked about his wife and a medical issue she had. And we said, hey, let's pray about that. Let's ask our audience to pray about that. And some seizures. Well, he says, my wife, I asked him, how are you doing? Once I saw the email from him, I said, well, great. And by the way, how's your wife doing? He said, my wife and I that's the one I get, the one from recently here. All right. Scroll down. He says, since November, when you asked the audience to pray for her, her energy has increased. And she hasn't had a single seizure. She's on her longest run without one in over a decade. I asked him, can I share this? And he said, absolutely. Everyone deserves to know they're making a difference. I said, I'd like to share that with my audience because we specifically asked you guys to pray for her, right? And we believe prayer works. We believe the prayers of the righteous availeth much. And there's one of our listeners, and there's so many of our listeners in our listening audience struggling with many things that we don't know about, but we also hear about quite a few of them through email, through text, handwritten letters. Melissa hears from many people she talks to on the phone. There's not a family in this audience that isn't touched by something right now, right? Whether it's yourself, your spouse, children, grandkids, nieces, nephews, every family is touched by something. So again, I want to encourage you that prayer does work. We may not always get the answers we want when we want, but here's a perfect example where we asked you to pray for Drew's wife and her seizures have stopped and she's gone the longest in a decade without a seizure. Wow, that's wonderful. But he emailed it. He's an attorney. He's a sharp guy. I looked up his bio and who he is and what he's done. And he just emailed over yesterday to say thank you for what we did yesterday. Well, you know, I don't always know, did I convey what I wanted to convey, particularly when you're freewheeling it and you're just kind of talking out of your heart. And so I got off the air yesterday and I composed a little graphic. And last night's TV show, I showed it a lot. So if you'd like to see it, you can go to worldviewtube.com. 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It's on our Facebook account. 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It's on our Facebook. 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If you put in WorldviewTube on Twitter, if you go to WorldviewTube itself and watch, pick up last night's TV show, if you scroll through that, you're going to see it. You can screenshot it, share it with people. And so I had a little graphic designed, and for the listening audience, I'll just tell you what we have on one side is Marxianity, the Marxianity group. And then I listed what they stand for. And the image has some of them, by the way, wearing their keffiyehs, a sign, no human is illegal, love is love, social justice now, the LGBTQ flag. That's what you see within Marxianity, folks. That's what my book's about from 2018. And I mentioned in the listing of things they're for is class warfare, social justice, building the kingdom of God on earth, pro-LGBTQ, replacement theology. For those that are new, that means Israel, they believe, is done and over as far as God using the Jewish people. And now those promises and plan have been switched over to the church. That's called replacement theology. It's not in the Bible. Open borders, and then theistic evolution. That was the list I had under Marxianity, and I show in the graphic that crowd with their keffiyehs and their signs and whatnot. And then on the far right side of the graphic, I have the Christian nationalist group, and I have bullet points, describe them as building the kingdom of God on earth. Now, isn't that interesting? Both groups want to do the same thing for different causes, for different ideologies, but much the same. They're both into replacement theology. Wow, wait a minute. There's some common ground between these two groups. Hostility towards dispensationalists. That's Bible-believing Christians. Ah, another common ground between the two. And then they want a theocratic government. Well, that would actually be the same thing in some regards with Marxianity, because Marxianity is a religion, obviously. And they're wanting to put into power their laws. So the groups are definitely different, but they're united in many ways, but they're definitely against each other. And then in the graphic, we have in the middle the pincher strategy. Two competing kingdom agendas closing in on dispensational Bible-believing Christians. We believe God's promises to Israel are literal. The Bible is our authority, and our hope is in the return of Jesus Christ. And it has a group of Christians reading their Bible as they're in the center, being pinched by the Marxianity group on the left, the Christian nationalist group on the right. The one group, Marxianity, building the kingdom of God on earth through human systems. Building the kingdom of God on earth on the other side through power and the law. And that's what really what they want to do. They've talked about that. We're going to reinstitute the moral laws of Israel, really. And so I discussed this last night with Tom Littleton. You'll find it at worldviewtube.com. I discussed it with Patrick Wood later. Interesting is that I asked Tom, how do you think this will end? Here's what I believe. You can listen to the show last night for what Tom said. Here's how I believe it will end. I believe the Christian nationalist group will fade away. It will dissolve. It will be overtaken. Some of their leaders are getting older. Doug Wilson and many others that I think would be considered theological or worldview or philosophical leaders of the movement. Many of them are getting older. They won't be here forever. And as the old guard of that dies out, the question is, will there be a younger guard that replaces them? There are younger people out there pushing this, no doubt about it. But their numbers, while growing, are not nearly as big as the Marxianity group. And I believe, now this is my prediction or my theory. I'm not saying it'll happen, and I hope it doesn't happen. I pray it doesn't happen. But you can never underestimate a false flag event that is created to undermine, castigate, eliminate the influence of any particular group at any time. What if one of these Christian nationalist groups or individuals is infiltrated by somebody that then goes and does something horrific, right? And if you listen on the Christian nationalist side, you're hearing more and more people talk in ways that sound a little unhinged, in my opinion, a little more like what we would expect from the left, not from people that say they're on the right. And as that language and those that temperature is rising on the right with some of the things people are putting on social media or are saying, how long would it be before some actor or some group or some government intelligence network on a global scale could be globally, you know, could be a group of people from another country, not America, precipitate some kind of horrific event and blame it on the extremist of the Christian nationalists? That to me would serve a couple purposes. It would get rid of this growing Christian nationalism movement that is politically opposed to the Marxianity group, but they would then work, as I warned yesterday, to make sure that any Christian that is a Bible-believing Christian is painted with that same brush. They would work to paint them with the same brush. Do you know that's happened to us? You won't find probably a Protestant Bible-believing organization that is more anti-Semitism than us. We would certainly be one of the most well-known vocal Christian Protestant Bible-believing organizations that has been warning about and calling out anti-Semitism for years. Remember, I put on the conference in 2018, International Ozarks Conference, Holocaust Horizon, predicting the rise of anti-Semitism and that it would catch up the Christian Zionist and the Jewish Zionist, and we would all become targets as anti-Semitism will drastically rise. Now, in 2018, people could probably say, well, I could see that, but not to the degree it is today. We've been tracking and following this for some time. And even though we have this long history, do you know that there was a group out there? I can't remember the name of the group now, but there was a group out there that wrote an article about me and my documentary Siege. And because I used the word globalism, in the subtitle of the documentary Siege, Fighting Globalism, the article said that that was a dog whistle for Jews and accused me of anti-Semitism. Now, you guys remember, I came on the air and I was pretty distressed by that, and I read it on the air and I was like, how ignorant does someone have to be? Now, I'm guessing, to be honest with you, I think the person probably just was being lazy and didn't do their homework and just went with it. I don't think they realize who I am and went back and researched all I have said and done in conferences exposing anti-Semitism. I really doubt it, because most people by nature are lazy. But I found that so ironic. Here I am, one of the most vocal voices in the Christian, biblical Christian arena of broadcasting, warning for years about the dangers of anti-Semitism and fighting it. And we've got a reporter on the ground in Israel hosting conferences in 2018. You know, what is that, 8 years ago, guys? Warning about it. And yet I get accused of being anti-Semitic because I'm warning about globalism? And that's somehow a dog whistle or masking term for the Jews? What am I trying to say to you? Even someone like myself that is so on the record as not being a part of the replacement theology crowd, I still got labeled with it. I'm somehow against the Jews. I'm somehow anti-Semitic. So if that can happen to me with my record, all the documentation out there, do you not think that a well-crafted campaign can make you, my dispensational friend, or my, maybe you don't want to call yourself a dispensationalist, but whatever you want to call yourself that's in that center biblical lane there, do you think it'd be very hard for the media, for government officials, to throw us into the same camp with the Christian nationalist, particularly if you support? See, I'm a Christian. I'm not a Christian nationalist. I'm a Christian. I'm a constitutionalist. I'm a dispensationalist. I'm not into replacement theology. I'm not into these things. I'm not for a theocracy. Okay, but I believe in having border security. I believe in many of the things President Trump has wanted to do with his MAGA agenda. But you see, that's all they need to do. All they need to do is find that we have a few common things that we are aligned with the Christian nationalist crowd, the MAGA crowd, and throw you in that, and then paint all Christians of that conservative leaning as terrorists. We'll be right back.
8: 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The prophet Ezekiel wrote about the duties of the watchman on the wall, who was charged with warning the people as danger approached. 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Nevertheless, the watchman gave a very necessary alert. 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
18: So, I think that the Christian nationalist movement will burn out, fade out, and may very well end up, and I'm not saying it will, but it may well be set up so that someone, an infiltrator, provocateur, some group, individual, is used to do something very stupid, very appalling. And it's those Christian nationalists. And that will become something that people will work extra hard not to associate with. I don't know. We'll see. But when I look at liberation theology, the mixture of Marxism with so-called Christianity, liberation theology that the Jesuits are so for, when I look at many of the things that make up Marxianity, if you will, this is by far the more dominant strain within both the mainline churches and even within the evangelical world. Isn't that crazy that we say that? Because again, the word evangelical doesn't mean anything anymore. It's been destroyed. When the National Association of Evangelicals, which we decided started in 19, what year did we say? Whatever year it was, 42? When the National Association of Evangelicals looks very much like the National Council of Churches, there you go, point proven. When your Southern Baptist Convention puts in a president who writes a book and defends the idea that Christians and Muslims worship the same God. When the Southern Baptist Convention in the early 90s wouldn't pass a resolution condemning the occultism of Freemasonry. And I could go on and on with church denominations, and you look at their policies. How about this one? Remember the Evangelical Immigration Roundtable? What's the word in there, folks? Evangelical. The Evangelical Immigration Roundtable. And there are reports by Breitbart and others. It was funded in part by George Soros. So they clearly have captured most of the evangelical world today. I remember getting a phone call in the early 90s, from one of the leaders, I think he was the vice president. I think he went on to go up from there. But he was one of the leaders of the Evangelical Free Church of America. I got a phone call in the early 90s after my book, my first book in 1990 came out. I got a phone call probably around 92, 93. From one of the leaders of the Evangelical Free Church of America, and criticizing me on the phone for going after Robert Shuler. Really? Now, folks, I'm not a victim, and I don't feel sorry for me, and I don't feel sorry for myself, but I have to tell you, there have been many, many times in my life when I'm a pretty young guy and in my 20s, 30s, when people that, and even in my 40s, people that are in their 70s and 80s, some of them who you've known a long time or known of for a long time and respected, and they write you an email or they call you on the phone and they criticize what I'm saying, what I'm writing, even though what I'm saying in writing is just black and white. Black and white. No, we cannot do interfaith dialogue with Muslims. Sorry, 2 Corinthians 6:14 through 17. There it is. No, we cannot unite in a spiritual enterprise with New Age Mormon Glenn Beck. No, we can't do that. And I got a well-known evangelical who wrote me this lengthy email. And if I said his name, 99.9% of you in this audience would know exactly who it is. Someone that I considered a friend. But telling me how God was using Glenn Beck to bring revival to America. That was very demoralizing because I'm thinking, these are the guys that should be calling me up saying, Brandon, stay strong, stand strong. You're on the biblical side of this issue. You're standing on the authority of the Bible. Stand strong. I'm behind you. No, to the contrary. Oh, you really should not be criticizing Glenn Beck or the people that are putting him up at his church. God's using him to bring revival. Really, Glenn Beck, a New Age Mormon, if you go read his book with Dr. Keith Ablow and what he denies, no person is ever born. Hitler wasn't even born with original sin. All the things that he says in there, I think I can describe him clearly and defensively from a theological standpoint as a New Age Mormon. But there's a lot of similarities, obviously, between Mormonism and the New Age movement. And you would think that well-known evangelical authors and pastors would say, good for you, Brandon. No, I get phone calls. I get emails telling me why. No, Brandon, you should stop criticizing Glenn Beck and those doing spiritual events with him. God's using them. God's using Glenn Beck. Really? Or get a phone call when I'm in my early 20s from the headquarters of the Free Church of America, one of their leaders saying, I don't think you should be writing and criticizing Robert Schuller. I remember, I'm in my early 20s. I hung up that phone and I was so demoralized. I thought, I just got lectured. And I was never expecting it to come from that direction. And, you know, those were decisive moments for me. I could have very easily said, okay, now I'm starting to figure out how I'm supposed to conduct myself if I want to be advanced. If I want the endorsement and support of major evangelical leaders and major church denominations, of which there are an awful lot of evangelical free churches that I was speaking at that time. And then I would say to myself in my early 20s, well, maybe I just need to stop criticizing these kind of people. Maybe I just need to soften it up and talk about the New Age movement, but don't criticize anybody within the so-called church or evangelicalism or the Christian or religious arena. Don't name names like Robert Schuller. But I still have the book. It's just a few feet away from me in a library, about 10 feet from me right now. In fact, can someone please hand it to me? It's on the second shelf. It's on the far right. It's the third or fourth book on the second shelf to the far right, Seduction of Christianity, right there by Dave Hunt. The Seduction of Christianity. Good job. This book right here, the one I'm holding in my hand right now, is the very book that I was reading laying on the floor of my bedroom in high school in 1987, reading this very book, the very same book, not a copy of this book, this very book. It's marked up, it's flagged up, got notes on it. I've been studying this stuff a lot since high school, guys. Actually, before that. And when I was reading The Seduction of Christianity by Dave Hunt and T.A. McMahon, and Dave ended up speaking for us at our Worldview Weekend, actually, at the Waukesha Expo Center years ago. And T.A. McMahon and I became good friends. He's now retired of the Berean Call. I'm reading these books, and he's warning about the New Age movement coming into the church. He's warning about Robert Schuller. He's warning about all of these isms of the day. This is where I started to learn about the isms and the philosophies and the ideas. And I'm reading this book by Dave Hunt. And I'm thinking, this rings true to me. This I find interesting. I want to know more about this. I want to understand this more. I want to understand paganism in modern dress. Let me just give you a couple of the titles of this book. Written in 1985. I read in 1987. An Official World Religion? The Coming Apostasy? Roots of Seduction? Sorcery, Scientism, and Christianity? See how it's merging? Shamanism Revived? What is another word for that? Shamanism. Word of Faith. The New Age Movement. The Law of Attraction. Your words are the power to create. Mental Alchemy. Same thing. Christianized Idolatry? In fact, I have a friend of mine who was my youth pastor, and we still talk about probably once a week. He read the book too. And maybe that's why I was reading. My mother is the one that got it. A lot of the books I read, my mother was the one that ended up would have them in her library, and then I would read them. And he was reading, my youth pastor was reading this book at the same time. Now, we went to a pretty conservative evangelical church. The staff would go off to Moody Bible Institute and the Moody Pastors Conference every year. Very conservative Bible teaching church. Very dispensational. My youth pastor told me a story about how he went to the senior pastor and said, you really should read this book by Dave Hunt, The Seduction of Christianity. He still tells me the story about once a year because it's so frustrated him, and he mentions it to me frequently. The pastor made light of what Dave Hunt was writing about in this book. Like it was over the top, a little extreme, a little too much. Folks, if you go back to 1985 and you get this book and you realize that it was copyrighted in 1985, and it went through the last time I, well, let me tell you this. By 1986, it had 9 printings. By 1986, it had gone through 9 printings. Can anyone look up, ask one of these powerful search engines how many copies of The Seduction of Christianity sold, please? And how many printings it went into? If you had 9 printings by September of 1986, my youth pastor still to this day tells me how he was discouraged when he took this to the pastor and said, I think we should be aware of this. And, oh, well, that's a little much. That's a little over the top. Do you realize something to that effect was said? Do you realize that if you go and get a copy of The Seduction of Christianity, subtitled Spiritual Discernment in the Last Days, everything that he talks about in this book, we've blown past that, folks. We have blown past that. So when I get this phone call from one of the leaders of the Evangelical Free Church of America saying, I don't think you should be criticizing Robert Schuller. I'm in my early 20s. I had a decision to make. Am I going to play the game, if it were, as it were, and play by their rules?

0: New Age movement. Hey, Brees. And I had the decision, am I going to be one of those guys at the national headquarters that doesn't want to mention something so black and white like Robert Shuler? By the way, I had interviewed Robert Shuler, okay? When this guy called to criticize me, I had actually interviewed Robert Shuler on the phone, have the date and everything. And I said, this is what you wrote in your book, Self-Esteem, the New Reformation, Mr. Shuler. And this is what the Bible says. Can you square those for me? Well, let's just say he didn't like it. He was highly irritated. But then after I actually did the interview with the guy, lined up with the Bible and the guy's quotes, I'm being told by a major evangelical leader, oh, you should not be doing that. What's the point I'm making? I'll make the connection when we come back. Don't go away.
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0: 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Okay, I wanted to look up how many copies this book sold, The Seduction of Christianity, which I guess I'm being told by the guys in the control room, you guys are commenting in the feedback that a lot of you have this book and a lot of you have read it. Well, guess what? It got a gold book award, which typically is for 500,000 plus copies sold. So it sold at least probably 500,000 copies, if not more. I mean, if it did, would we say 9 press runs by 1986? 9? Yeah. It just came out in 85, the year before. I was trying to figure out how many press runs did it end up having. But what it shows you is there was an appetite for this. People were wanting to understand. They were wanting what the subtitle said, discernment, spiritual discernment in the last days. And even then, well-known pastors were, oh, Dave Hunt, that's a little extreme. Oh, that might be a little over the top. Really? Everything Dave Hunt was warning about in 1985 in that book, we have well blown past that now. Whoa, have we gone past that? And now we have within mainstream evangelicalism, and most of them don't know it. Just like we had guys in the early 90s saying, oh, Dave Hunt, that's over the top. Oh, Robert Shuler, you shouldn't be criticizing him. We had in the 80s people bringing in Tony Campolo to speak to youth. The youth. Tony Campolo to speak to the youth at well-known national conferences. And the point I'm making is this. Most of evangelicalism today, the denominations, the institutions, the colleges, the universities, whether they know it or not, to one degree or another, they have embraced a form of Marxism, liberation theology, what I call Marxianity. So do you really think the national Christian, Christian nationalism is going to overcome all of that? No, it's not. It's not. The polling, I've got polls that show which group is bigger. So by its very nature, the Marxianity crowd is way bigger, particularly when you add in the mainline liberal churches that were off to that in the 50s, in the 60s. And then you add in one false flag that's labeled, ooh, look at that, a white Christian nationalist did that. And then that will be a trend

0: no one wants to be a part of. And you know what's going to happen? You're going to see, and I predict, as these guys, because as these guys become more discouraged, more demoralized, more agitated, more apostate, many of them on the Christian nationalist side will move to the Marxianity side. Remember, a lot of the guys wearing the communist black shirts of Antifa during the Nazi days, when they realized their side wasn't going to make it, and they'd been fighting in the streets and fighting each other, the brown shirts and the black shirts, a lot of them, when they realized who was going to win, Hitler, they took off their Antifa black uniforms and insignias, and they put on the brown shirt. They joined the Nazis. Remember, the churches, the Christian Germans, as they were known, the German Christians dissolved their denominations, united under the Reich Bishop handpicked by Adolf Hitler. I'll tell you something else, too, and that is that Marxism and Fabian socialism are heavily connected. Marxism and Fabian socialism are heavily connected. Now, this is very important to understand, because many people today maybe don't understand how much Fabian socialism is dominating the world. But the Fabian socialists want globalism, but they want it by evolution over time, not by revolution. They want it by evolution, not revolution. But are the Marxists willing to work with the Fabians? Yes. Walter Rauschenbusch, the founder of the Federal Council of Churches that became the National Council of Churches, worked with Harry the Red Ward, the Marxists. They work together. The Marxists and the Fabians will always work together, because the Marxists know they can't be that blunt, so they hide in with the Fabians, because at the end of the day, it's the same thing, just varying degrees. And if you doubt me, I actually have a quote by Joan Robinson, a Marxist economist who worked with John Maynard Keynes, from what we get Keynesian economics, who was obviously a Fabian socialist. John Maynard Keynes. And Joan Robinson, a Marxist, said the differences between Marx and Keynes are only verbal. So now you add in those who say, well, I'm not a Marxist per se. I'm more of a Fabian. That's fine. They will work. These two groups will work just fine together. They have been for 100 plus years. Let me give you another quote. Sigmund Dodd, he's who conducted the research for the book on Keynes at Harvard. And he describes Keynes and his socialist buddies this way, quote, singing the red flag. Wait a minute. The red flag, Marxism. Singing the red flag, the highborn sons of the British upper class lay on the carpeted floor, spinning out socialist schemes and homosexual intermissions. The attitude in such gatherings was anti-establishmentarian. To them, the older generation was horribly out of date, even superfluous. The capitalist system was declared obsolete, and revolution was proclaimed as the only solution. Christianity was pronounced an enemy force, and the worst sort of depravities were eulogized as that love which passes all Christian understanding. Chief among the ring of homosexual revolutionaries was John Maynard Keynes. Keynes was characterized by his male sweetheart, Lytton Strachey, as a liberal and sodomite, an atheist, and a statistician. His particular depravity was the sexual abuse of little boys, end quote. Yeah, the Fabian socialists hate Christianity, but they want to adopt the slogans of Christianity, the images, and they want to infiltrate it, which is why you have in the Fabian window, created by George Bernard Shaw in 1910, the Fabian window has a wolf in sheep's clothing. And the Marxists and the Fabians, and remember, Tony Blair is of the Labor Party. The Labor Party came out of the Fabian Socialist Society. Tony Blair is a perfect example with the Tony Blair Faith Foundation, bringing the religions of the world together as one. They love religion. Here's George Bernard Shaw. He designed the window, the Fabian window, 1910. He said, as a socialist, I've had to preach as much as anyone the enormous power of the environment. We can change it. We must change it. There's absolutely no other sense in life than the task of changing it. What is the use of writing plays? What is the use of writing anything if there is not a will which finally molds chaos itself into a race of gods, end quote. Yeah, they want the chaos. Remember the Fabian window he designed. You have a fire. The earth is coming out of the fire. It's put on an anvil. A guy in a red coat and a green coat are banging on the hot globe on an anvil. And what's it say at the top? Remold it nearer to the heart's desire. What's behind them? A guy with a bellow blowing up the flames of the fire to make it hotter, from which the world just came out of. So you can now mold chaos into a race of what? Gods. Man is God. Humanism. Word of faith. Man is little gods running around. Religion is heavily involved. And of course, it has to be to get to a harlot church, a global harlot church of Revelation 17:1. The white Christian nationalism will be destroyed, I believe. It will fade away, perhaps. Or it will simply in numbers merge. But we are headed for the group that wins to be what I call Marxianity. In his book, Open Conspiracy, H.G. Wells wrote, quote, this is my religion, also a Fabian socialist, quote, this is my religion, the way of salvation. The political work of the open society must weaken, efface, incorporate, and supersede existing governments. The character of the open society will now be plainly displayed. It will be a world religion, end quote. Are the Fabians, the New Agers, the mystic Catholics, the mystic, quote, Christians, end quote, the mystic so-called evangelicals, the Marxist evangelicals, the Freemasons, are they dominating world governments? What do you think is going on with AI? These guys that want to dominate with AI, they're openly talking about this in religious terms. In 1895, that's when the Fabian Society members, Sidney Webb, Beatrice Webb, and George Bernard Shaw founded the London School of Economics. The Fabian window. The logo of a wolf in sheep's clothing, using religion. Tony Blair unveiling it after it was stolen, then shows back up and praised the Fabian window, praised the Fabian socialists, and said, I hope that we're helping to carry out what they started. And yes, they will manufacture a crisis and use it. That's Fabian socialism. But they're more than happy to work with the Marxist and the Marxist with them. So yes, I believe very well that so-called modern-day evangelicalism has already been co-opted by and large by Marxianity. It is well on its way to being way larger when you add in the mainline liberal Marxianity than any white Christian nationalism. This will fade. This will be co-opted. This will be a setup, but I'm afraid it'll be set up to be used against Christians that maybe supported some of the ideas of President Trump and try to say, oh, well, they're a Christian nationalist. No, I am not. But we are headed fast toward Revelation chapter 17, verse 1. The harlot church, described as the great harlot, sits on many waters. 1-800-347-9829, 1-800-347-9829. Your thoughts, your comments, your questions, 1-800-347-9829, 1-800-347-9829. You know what else just popped in my mind while I was giving out that phone number? A quote in my book, Marxianity, by Tony Campolo. I read this last night, and this just popped into my mind. about how are they going to describe what happened to all of us that disappear after the rapture? Tony Campolo, in his 2006 book, Letters to a Young Evangelical, which is a neo-Marxist who propagated Marxism starting in the early 1970s, along with Ron Sider. He's a neo-Marxist, Campolo is. He started promoting Marxism with Ron Sider, and Campolo has been in favor of most every communist revolution, I wrote, in South America. His buddy Jim Wallace has even referred to anti-communist as, quote, individuals who are working on the side of the dark forces, end quote. Think about that. Jim Wallace is said to have documented, who said that we, the anti-communists, are working on the side of the dark forces. Can you imagine how happy they're going to be when we're gone? And they explain it's UFOs. 1-800-347-9829.
1: Year after year, generation after generation, we Americans enjoy the right and opportunity to let our voices be heard through the election of our governing officials. America's republic stands alone among nations. 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
0: 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Hi, Smitty. Thanks for calling in.
2: Hey, Brandon. God bless, man, and thanks for all you do for all of us.
0: Thank you. It's my honor.
2: I wanted to tell you kind of a funny story. 30 years ago, I became aware of WBCY's ministry on the radio and television, and I began to listen in as a young, immature Christian, still growing in sanctification, and I thought to myself, man, Vic Eliason and Jim Schneider, what a couple of legalists. But I'm going to hang around a while and you know, see what they have to say. And 30 years later, now WBCY has been the primary resource for teaching programs. I never miss Crosstalk and your show. Again, Brandon, thank you. You, Melissa, your family, your team, always in our prayers.
0: You're very kind, Smitty. Thank you, sir. Thank you. And if you were to go back, and maybe Dalton, we can work on this. Not that you guys don't have enough on your plate, but can you imagine going back into the vault of the VCY Crosstalk program and Vic Eliason in the 80s doing shows warning about Jim Wallace and Tony Campolo? I know they're there because I know Mr. Eliason and I would have lengthy conversations about Tony Campolo and these guys and then their infiltration of the evangelical world. We're like, what is it these people don't understand about what does these guys want to do and where this is going to go? And so isn't it interesting what some think is over the top? You know, Dave Hunt said that, Pastor. That's a little over the top. He's a little out there. He's a little over the top. Everything Dave Hunt was writing about in 1985 in that book, we've blown so past that. But it's seen at the time by people who don't get it as being extreme. But thankfully, guys like Smitty hung in there. And that's a great testimony on his part and that of Jim and Vic. Line four, Bill. Thanks for calling in, Bill.
3: Hello. How you doing, Bill? Brandon?
0: Good. How are you?
3: Yeah, I wanted to talk to you about the seduction of Christianity. I was still a MacArthur fan, of course, when our radio station took MacArthur off. But I was still a Dave Breese fan. And so I actually had gotten his book, The Seven Men Who Ruled the World from Their Grave. And so I read that. And also, he influenced me to turn away from Calvinism. And so that's when I went to Dave Hunt and read his Seduction of Christianity. Well, then, of course, I bought 10 more copies of Seduction of Christianity and gave them out to all my friends. And so And so I'm very familiar with both those guys. And so,
0: And they influenced you and your theology and your doctrine.
3: Yeah, and that's why I think like you do. And I'm like, well, how could you possibly get to think just like I do? And I was, well, that's because you read The Seduction of Christianity too.
0: And I read David Breese. And in my series on that hyper-Calvinism, I quoted Breese several times because Breese was known for taking that on from the Bible.
3: Yeah, and he took on Calvinism right from the Bible. So that's what really influenced me with a lot was Dave Breese. Yeah.
0: Yep. So you and I were influenced by the same guy. So if you're, again, I like what you just said. How is it that House and I think a lot alike? Because we're studying the same Bible and we're studying some of the same guys that were faithful to the Bible.
3: Right.
0: Absolutely.
3: Yeah.
0: Yep.
3: I appreciate both those guys were very important in my Christian life.
0: And mine as well. Absolutely. Yeah. Thank you, Bill. Great call. Randy, line two. Hi, Randy. Thanks for calling in.
4: Yeah, thanks. Hey. Yeah, it's always an exciting topic, isn't it? First of all, I just want to say Dave Hunt, he was definitely one of my favorite authors. The guy really had it together. Now, what I want to say is the whole New Age thing, of course, I think you know as well as I do, it's not really new. It's right from ancient Egypt and Babylon and et cetera. And, it's just, this whole thing about the UFOs and all that, that's pretty old stuff, too. I mean, I can remember back in the early 70s, guys like Brooks Alexander from the Wittenberg Door Project, he talked about that, the UFOs being nothing more than demonic spirits in disguise.
0: I think you're 100% right. And you're absolutely right. The New Age is not new. That was actually the first title of my little book, The New Age is Not So New. And, you can see its philosophies and ideas right there in Genesis chapter 3. You know, Satan says in the form of a serpent to Eve, you'll be like God, humanism. You will know what is right and wrong. You just need to eat this apple and you will be able to see things that God doesn't want you to know, hidden truths known as esotericism. So eat this apple and have an altered state of consciousness and discover things that are hidden. Gnosticism, if you will, is a small definition of it. That's a huge topic in itself. But isn't that what people do today? Today, they're having altered states of consciousness, meeting spirit guides, master guides, demons, whether it's through transcendental meditation. So you got secular humanism or humanism, you'll be like God. Esotericism, you'll know right from wrong. And then you won't die. Surely you won't die. And of course, today we have this idea that of reincarnation, which is, again, not new at all. But there it is in Genesis. So you're straight on. You're straight on. Excellent call. Thank you for that. Well, great calls by all of you today, by the way. Thank you for taking part. Hey, be sure you stay tuned for Crosstalk. Speaking of Crosstalk, as some of you have, with Jim Schneider coming up right at the top of the hour, 2 p.m. Central, 3 p.m. Eastern Standard at vcy.org. If you don't have one of their stations in your market, vcy.org. By the way, I think I've been telling you now for a better part of a year, we've been spending a lot of money using super, super, super fast computers and software and servers to transcribe and transcode and tabulate and mark and document as far as the minute mark and everything, every radio show, every TV show we've ever done. And I talked to my IT guy today and it's almost done. I know I keep saying that, but I'm the one that slowed him up because I told him I wanted extra stuff put on there because I wanted to really work. But I didn't want to put out volume one or, version one and have to go back in later. I want it to be the best it can be. I guess I get to see it soon, but I've already seen it tested once. And this is isolated and only my 36-year library. And I can ask it a question like, what is reincarnation? Tell me about Dave Breese. Tell me about Dave Hunt. And anything I've ever referred to with Dave Hunt, Dave Breese, is going to pop right up off of our own servers, isolated, and answer your question, then tell you where it came from. You're going to be able to ask it worldview questions, Bible questions. It's what I did this because I need it. I need it for my own work and my own research out of my own library. I want to know, what did Dr. John Whitcomb say about this? What did Jimmy D. Young say about this? Well, that's kind of hard to find out on files on a hard drive, but I can with this. We'll be launching it very soon, folks. Thanks for listening. Take care.
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0: with SRN News, I'm Bob Agnew in Washington. Festivities marking the 250th anniversary of American independence ramping up across the U.S. Visiting the National Mall here in Washington, Chad George paying a visit from Columbus, Ohio. He says the birthday is something to celebrate.
1: I brought the family here for the 250th anniversary of the greatest country in the world. A lot of division in the world, but the reality is, as you've seen with the World Cup going on, we have the greatest country in the world, and you need to get out and enjoy it, which is why we're here right now.
0: And President Donald Trump heading to South Dakota for a speech and fireworks at Mount Rushmore tonight, and tomorrow he will actually be speaking on the National Mall. And Donna Warner reports on a heat wave smothering the eastern part of the country.
2: It's a hot July 4th holiday weekend as the eastern part of the U.S. suffers through a heat wave. New York and Boston already hit 100 degrees Thursday. At Boston's Franklin Park Zoo, Dr. Malou Selly says they're giving the animals what they need.
3: Some animals have very comfortable air-conditioned areas.
2: And in the southeast, Ray Dawson in Marietta, Georgia, is taking refuge at a cooling center as he deals with homelessness.
0: That is Donna Warder reporting. A pioneering electric vehicle manufacturer's sales now shifting into high gear. More on that from correspondent Rich Thomason.
4: Tesla sales accelerated over the past 3 months. The EV maker sold 25% more vehicles than in the same period 1 year ago, delivering 480,126 cars. Brisk sales in Europe accounting for a good share of the increase. Any lingering protests over Elon Musk's political activities, his ties to the Trump administration, appear to have evaporated. Rich Thomason reporting.
0: And this is SRN News. In the final segment of our SRN News special series titled Faith and Freedom, we hear today from Secretary of State Marco Rubio. The Florida Republican is a student of history, and here he looks back at a dangerous crossroads facing our founding fathers back in the year 1776.
5: The founders were not naive men. They knew their lives were on the line. That was the premise of Benjamin Franklin's dark joke after signing the Declaration of Independence, where he said, "We must indeed all hang together, or most assuredly, we shall all hang separately." But with the dark storm clouds of war looming on the horizon, they did what Christians have always done. Across place and time for 2,000 years, they turned their eyes to heaven and placed their fate in the hands of God.
0: Secretary Rubio's words and all of the others we've heard in our series will form the backdrop for this weekend's celebrations all across the nation of America's 250th birthday. And this is SRN News. Iran is preparing for the days-long funeral of the late Supreme Leader Ayatollah Ali Khamenei. More from correspondent Bernie Bennett.
6: Banners across Tehran urged the public to rise up in support of the Islamic Republic after the devastating war that killed the 86-year-old cleric. The country's theocracy hopes to see millions flood the streets of the capital beginning Saturday in scenes reminiscent to the burial of the late Supreme Leader Ayatollah Ruhollah Khomeini in 1989. That could provide a boost for its government, particularly as it tries to leverage its hold on the Strait of Hormuz in negotiations with the United States over a permanent end to the war. Bernie Bennett, Washington.
0: A three-armed spacecraft rocketed into orbit today on a mission to rescue a NASA telescope, one that's in danger of crashing back to Earth because it's adopted too low of an orbit. Northrop Grumman launched its Catalyst Space Technologies Link spacecraft from the Marshall Islands in the Pacific Ocean. You'll find more of these stories at srnnews.com. From Washington, I'm Bob Agnew.
7: In Psalm 33 and verse 12, we have this reminder of who is really sovereign. 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A reminder that God is sovereign over our nation. Psalm 33, verse 12.
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11: Washington, D.C. was in a panic as 70,000 Confederate troops were marching toward it just 60 miles away. The furious fighting lasted 3 days. As General Lee found his ammunition running low, he ordered General Pickett to make a direct attack. After an hour of murderous fire and bloody hand-to-hand combat, the Confederates were pushed back and the Battle of Gettysburg ended this day, July 3, 1863, with over 50,000 casualties. President Lincoln confided, "When everyone seemed panic-stricken, I went into my room, got down on my knees before Almighty God and prayed."
10: This has been an American Minute with Bill Federer. 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

0: does this for us.
1: America, you're too young to die. A production of the Life Action Singers. And although this recording was made in 1980, and the depictions and statistics they provide describe the conditions at that time, the spiritual battle in our nation today is as intense as ever. The solution they proclaimed back then is just as true today. We must pray, and we must repent. For this next hour, be challenged and encouraged by this stirring presentation, America, You're Too Young to Die.

0: We're here to take you on a journey through one of the most incredible countries on Earth, the United States of America. And you know, it's my home.
1: 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The land where dreams can come true.
2: 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It was founded on God.
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0: It's in America we find our place, our homes, our roots. The early settlers came to America to carve out their own place. And today, we're really no different. You see, in every man, everywhere, there is that longing to have a place to belong. And this country has given us the freedom to choose the place we call home. And wherever that place is, north, east, south, or west, it's home.
1: Dover, Ohio is my home, with dairy farms and cheese factories, and I'm glad to be a Buckeye.
2: I'm a farm girl from Indiana. 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
4: I'm a Hoosier from Winona Lake, Indiana, where the sawdust is still on the floor of the Billy Sunday Tabernacle. And I think the North is a great place to call.

0: east. In New Jersey, I live near Secaucus, Weehawken, Hohokus, and Hoboken.
1: I'm from the Pennsylvania Dutch country. Lewistown, Pennsylvania is my home.
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0: I'm from the booming metropolis of Wilson, North Carolina, home of grits, gravy, and black-eyed peas.
1: I'm from Florida, Cypress Gardens, Miami Beach, orange juice.
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0: Go west, young man, go west. Horace Greeley said it, and I believed it. I'm from Los Angeles, California.
1: I'm really from the west, the great northwest, that is, north to Alaska, the last frontier. Anchorage is my home, and would you believe, I don't know how to ride a dog sled, and I've never lived in an igloo.
2: I'm from Redding, California, where the tall trees touch the heavens and the mountains hold the earth down.
3: My home is El Paso, Texas, home of cowboy boots, Levi jeans, and the wide open spaces. We love the West because there's plenty of room to

0: There's an interesting group of people not mentioned in most history books, yet one unique bond ties them to each other as long as America records history.
1: One was a poor Irish immigrant who died prematurely, leaving a sister to raise his three young sons.
0: One was so Dutch that English was not spoken in his home.
1: Another, Scotch-Irish, just a farmer who never quite made it big.
0: Another was a trader. The best he could do for his wife and 11 children was a one-room house for the entire family.
1: Two were preachers of small churches.
0: Another was a tanner of hides.
1: Still another, a poor laborer who never lived to see the birth of his youngest son.
0: Missouri was the home of one. He was a mule trader.
1: Iowa was the state of another. He was a blacksmith.
0: Frontiersman, itinerant salesman, trolley car conductor, none really made a mark in a grand or great way.
1: Mostly ordinary men in what could be called at best small professions. But all of these men made it big in one way, and it is this that binds these men of two centuries into one special class.
0: Each one had a son, and that son became a president of the United States of America.
1: Where else could that happen?
0: America, you're beautiful.

America, you are beautiful. You've been blessed like no other country on earth. Just look around and what do you see? Prosperity, power, productivity. You see initiative, ingenuity, and energy.

0: This is an incredible country. And have you ever wondered why America is so great? Why is America great? Well, many years ago, a famous French philosopher visited America. He came here when this nation was very young to find the secret of our greatness. He traveled from town to town, talking with people and asking questions. He examined our young national government, our schools and centers of business, but couldn't find in them the reasons for our strength. Not until he visited the churches of America and witnessed the pulpits of this land, aflame with righteousness, did he find the secret of our greatness. When he returned to France, he summed up his findings this way. America is great because America is good. And if America ever ceases to be good, America will cease to be great. You see, the principles of God's word guided the decisions on which this nation built its foundation. Throughout our history, our forefathers have given eloquent testimony of that fact.
1: It is the duty of nations, as well as of men, to own their dependence upon the overruling power of God, and to recognize the sublime truth announced in the Holy Scriptures and proven by all history, that those nations only are blessed whose God is the Lord.
2: The religion which has introduced civil liberty is the religion of Christ and his apostles. To this we owe our free constitutions of government.
3: No people can be bound to acknowledge and adore the invisible hand which conducts the affairs of men more than those of the United States.
4: If we abide by the principles taught in the Bible, our country will go on prospering. But if we neglect its instruction and authority, no man can tell how sudden catastrophe will overwhelm us and bury all our glory in profound obscurity.
5: The longer I live, the more convincing proofs I see of this truth, that God governs in the affairs of men, and if a sparrow cannot fall to the ground without his notice, is it probable that an empire can rise without his aid? We have been assured in the sacred writings that except the Lord build the house, they labor in vain that build it.
0: The house was built, and upon its walls we proudly proclaimed that God had built it. We made the word of God visible in our government buildings. For instance, the Ten Commandments hang over the head of the Chief Justice of the United States Supreme Court. In the House and Senate chambers appear the words, "In God we trust." In the rotunda is the figure of the crucified Christ. On the walls of the Capitol dome, these words appear, "The New Testament, according to the Lord and Savior, Jesus Christ." On the great seal of the United States is inscribed the phrase, "Annuit coeptis," which means, "God has smiled on our undertaking." Under the seal is the phrase from Lincoln's immortal Gettysburg Address, "This nation under God." These aren't just signs hung upon these walls. These convictions are a part of the walls themselves. It's not the buildings, memorials, or monuments that make the words great, but rather the words that make the buildings what they are to every American. When the First Continental Congress met to establish the United States, there was a disagreement among representatives which threatened to break up the very union of the states. Benjamin Franklin broke in.
5: "Mr. President, I therefore move that henceforth prayers imploring the assistance of heaven be held in this assembly every morning."
0: And every day since, Congress has begun with prayer, and so may it ever be.

God showered upon our nation 200 years of blessing. In a short period of time, God elevated America from infancy to a place of world leadership. With grateful, humble hearts, we honored the God who made it all possible. But then, one day, in the midst of all these blessings, slowly and almost imperceptibly, we Americans began to see things differently. We began to think we were great. Just look at all we've done. And wallowing in our egotism and humanism and materialism and selfishness, we made another discovery. We discovered that we really didn't need God after all. Times of repentance, fasting and prayer, reliance on an almighty God like our forefathers, you've got to be kidding. God, who needs him? And pushing God out of our conscience, we discovered that we could get away with almost anything. We took the absolute standards of a holy God and rationalized them into a code of ethics that varies according to personal whim. God said, "Thou shalt not kill." We gave murder a new name and indifferently aborted 1,374,000 unborn babies last year alone. In fact, we gave a lot of things new names. God calls it drunkenness. We call it alcoholism, a social disease. God calls it sodomy, homosexuality. We call it gay rights and alternate lifestyle. God calls it perversion. We call it pornography, adult entertainment. God calls it immorality. We call it new morality. God calls it cheating. We call it abnormal social development. You see, those things which we so casually call misconduct or social disorders are still called sin by the God whose holy word determines the only absolute standard. America once legislated against those things that God said to be wrong. But you know, in the last 20 years, we've witnessed the disintegration of those very standards. As the flag of right living was gradually lowered, we began to tolerate, then accept, then condone, then openly endorse and promote acts that were once unthinkable. Perversion and degradation that once made us feel ashamed are now blatantly flaunted before the eyes of a nation that was conceived in the fear of God. It's such a subtle thing. I mean, it's like taking a frog, dropping him into a pail of boiling water. Of course, he'll leap out immediately. But drop that same frog into a pail of cold water on the stove, and you can literally cook him to death. It happens so slowly. It's happened to us. We just never quite realized what was happening. Little by little, it was taking place right in front of our eyes. Because we didn't care. I mean, we really don't care. So the great American dream has become a hideous American nightmare.

Divorce rates in the U.S. are now the highest in the world. 5 out of 9 marriages, 55%, end in divorce. Abortion was legalized in 1970. During that year, 193,000 abortions were performed. In 1979, there were over 1,300,000 abortions. 70,000 teachers are attacked each year in public schools, and vandalism costs the taxpayers $500 million every year. There are 1,200 new alcoholics every day. 1,300,000 young people between 12 and 17 years of age have a serious drinking problem. It is estimated that 43 million Americans have experimented with marijuana. 10 million U.S. citizens have tried cocaine. In 1960, there were 55,000 heroin addicts in America. Now there are over 500,000. In the past 10 years, violent crimes have increased 174% in America. A serious crime is committed every 3.5 seconds. One robbery is committed every 83 seconds. One murder committed every 27 minutes. 20 million Americans cheated the U.S. government out of over $220 billion in taxes in 1978. The average 15-year-old has seen 13,000 deaths on TV. At their conference in Chicago, the national lesbian leaders called for 500,000 test tube babies to lesbian mothers over the next 4 years.

But wait. God isn't dead. His truth still stands. Righteousness exalts a nation, but sin is a reproach to any people. And God isn't mocked. For whatsoever a man sows, that

isn't big enough to shake her fist in the face of a holy god and get away with it? Already there looms over our land the black shadow of the judgment of God. It takes the shape of a crumbling economy, of splintered family structures, of international reproach. Perhaps the most ominous is the distinct shape of the hammer and sickle. Could this shape spell the coming judgment of God? The members of 52,000 Russian churches were taken by surprise when their churches were closed, and their clergy were executed during the Bolshevik Revolution of 1917. Today, many of these same churches are used as museums in mockery. The citizens of Czechoslovakia did not expect that the communist overthrow of their government in 1968 would result in the denial of virtually all of their political and personal liberties. We never dreamed that in just 5 years the communists would routinely murder over 2 million innocent people in Cambodia. We try to erase from our minds the pictures of almost 2 million adults and children who have starved to death in that devastated nation, of bodies being thrown into trucks and carried away to be dumped in common ditch graves. We don't want to think about the pastor and his wife, who recently were seized in their church, placed in plastic bags filled with kerosene, lit a fire, and then burned alive before their own congregation. We ignore the 135,000 civilians who have been killed in Afghanistan since 1978 under the communists. 1,000 of them were ordered to cheer for Afghanistan's Marxist regime, but as they shouted instead, "God is great," they were then shot to death in full view of their wives and children, then bulldozed into mass graves. Ever since the beginning of Soviet communism, less than 65 years ago, its intention has been absolutely clear: to dominate the entire world and rid it of all spiritual and moral values. Since 1917, totalitarian communist regimes have gained control of over two-fifths of the world's population. But could this really happen in America? Khrushchev is reported to have said, "When we conquer America, 60 million Americans must be removed." His historical words have an ominous ring. "We will bury you. We will bury you." An official publication of the House of Representatives Committee on Un-American Activities points out that if communism should come to the United States, it would mean this. Number one, if you belong to a church, you must prepare for persecution. Number two, the communists would destroy every copy of the Bible they could find. Number three, it would be illegal for your children to attend Sunday school. Number four, the communists would indoctrinate your children in atheism. Number five, church weddings, funerals, and baptisms would be illegal. Number six, missionary work would be absolutely forbidden.

Hear this, you elders. Listen, all who live in the land. Has anything like this ever happened in your days, or in the days of your forefathers? Blow the trumpet in Zion. Sound the alarm on my holy hill. Let all who live in the land tremble, for the day of the Lord is coming. It is close at hand, a day of darkness and gloom, a day of clouds and blackness. Like dawn spreading across the mountains, a large and mighty army comes, such as never was of old, nor ever will be in ages to come.

The hour is desperate. The dark clouds of war foreboding. The power of the enemy threatening. The defense of the nation impotent. We stand trembling on the brink of destruction. But let's get one thing straight. Our greatest threat isn't Russia with all her military strength. Our greatest threat is God. We need to fear Him whose moral laws we have forsaken. Will Durant said, "The greatest question of our time is not communism versus individualism, not Europe versus America, or even the East versus the West. It's whether man can bear to live without God. One thing is certain, we must repent or we will be judged." William Penn said it this way, "Men must be governed by God or they will be ruled by tyrants." Rebellion against God, intentional, persistent, prevailing rebellion, will overwhelm this nation in destruction. For like Rome, amid the shouts of defiance and the wailings of despair, our great Republic America will fall. Our national epitaph may read, "Here lies a nation whose people scoffed at the facts, ignored history, and forsook God. She was too young to die. She was just too young to die."

Listen, dear Americans, God is trying to get our attention. The destiny of our nation, the hope of our children and grandchildren, lies in our hands. God promises through the prophet Jeremiah, "If at any time I announce that a nation or kingdom is to be uprooted, torn down and destroyed, and if that nation, warned, repents of its evil, then I will relent and not inflict on it the disaster I had planned." Throughout history, other nations have stood between the justice and mercy of God. So many times he sent his messengers to plead with them to return to him. "Even now," declared the Lord, "return to me with all your heart. Return to the Lord your God, for he is gracious and compassionate, slow to anger and abounding in love, and he relents from sending calamity. Who knows, but that he may turn and have pity and leave behind a blessing." America, hear it. You're just too young to die.

You know, it's possible that we could feel outraged at America's defiance against God, and yet feel personally detached from our nation's problems. After all, this mess we're in isn't our fault. Are we really to blame? Yes, because we live in a republic, a government established of the people, by the people, for the people. You and I are the ultimate decision makers, we the people. The only thing necessary for evil to triumph is for good men to do nothing. And that's just what most of us have done. Nothing. We sat idly by and watched while God was kicked out of our schools, thrown out of our government, legislated out of our institutions, moved out of our homes, and yes, even out of some of our churches. And when God went, everything that was holy and just and righteous and beautiful went too. Our silence has condemned us. Ringing down the corridors of time comes God's solution. Rebuild the foundation. But foundation building is costly. What price does God expect us to pay? First, we must pay the price of genuine repentance. We must agree with God that we have violated His commandments and gone our own way. Next, we must commit ourselves to obey all of God's commands. Then, we must pay the price of persistent, prevailing prayer for our nation. God's promise has not changed. If my people who are called by my name will humble themselves and pray and seek my face and turn from their wicked ways, then will I hear from heaven and will forgive their sin and heal their land. Finally, we must be willing to risk anything to raise high the standard of God's holiness. This will mean actively involving ourselves in the decision-making processes of our nation. By registering and voting, we can use our voice to speak out for God and His righteousness and to plead with millions of Americans to return to God and His standard of morality. Together, we must seek the help of God. The pain our nation now feels must not be the agonizing pain of death, but rather the rejoicing pain of birth, the rebirth of our nation.

Let's do today what our pilgrim fathers did years ago on that snowy New England shore. With one heart, and one mind, and one spirit. Let's literally be a people united on our knees before God, praying to Him to forgive our sins and to reestablish His priorities in our nation. Let's pray. O Father, You have promised that You would hear from heaven. Listen to the cry of Your people. Accept our repentant hearts. Come in power and heal our land. We plead with You to bring this nation back to Yourself. Raise up a great army of men and women across this country who will pray fervently and obey You without question, hesitation, or reservation. Move upon the hearts of our national leaders to act based on convictions and principles. Hold open the doors of freedom in this nation that we and our children and grandchildren might be able to proclaim boldly to the world that You are the King of Kings, Lord of Lords, the ruler of all the nations. In Jesus' name I pray. Amen.

You've just heard America, You're Too Young to Die, recorded by the Life Action Singers in 1980. The depictions and statistics they provided reflect the issues of that time. Today, matters are far worse, as the threat of communism has grown not just with Russia, but also in China. Islam is also advancing in many countries around the world, including the U.S. And yet people and nations are turning their heart away from God. It is imperative we learn from the message God delivered to Israel as recorded in 2 Chronicles chapter 7. Verse 14 says, "If my people, which are called by my name, shall humble themselves and pray, and seek my face, and turn from their wicked ways, then will I hear from heaven, and will forgive their sin, and will heal their land." May we as a nation, as the church, as families, and as individuals turn from sin and surrender ourselves to full submission and obedience to our Lord and Savior Jesus Christ. America, You're Too Young to Die, the 1980 recording from the Life Action Singers, has been a special presentation of VCY America.

0: With SRN News, I'm Bob Agnew in Washington. The nation's capital is preparing to celebrate America's 250th birthday in a big way.
1: Thousands are expected to gather on the National Mall for a day of patriotic festivities, including military flyovers, live entertainment, fireworks, and a Freedom 250 celebration featuring remarks from President Trump.
0: That is correspondent Willie Nelson visiting the National Mall today. Vicki Waltron and Marianne Wayward, they say they're not going to miss the greatest party in the world.
2: We're here for the 250th anniversary party. No one throws a party like the USA. Home in the USA.
3: For those who don't know it, this is the greatest country in the world.
0: A spacecraft is now racing to save a sinking telescope 200 miles above Earth.
4: Northrop Grumman on Friday launched a three-armed spacecraft called Catalyst that'll try to save a NASA telescope in danger of crashing back to Earth. The Swift telescope, launched in 2004, is steadily sinking because of recent solar storms. NASA is paying $30 million for Catalyst to meet up with the telescope in about a month and boost its orbit another 150 miles above Earth so it can continue tracking explosions in the universe. If Swift doesn't get that boost, it's expected to plunge to Earth in October. I'm Donna Warder.
0: If the TV ratings have anything to say about it, there can be no doubt about it. The U.S. has a case of World Cup fever.
5: Fox Sports says the U.S. Bosnia-Herzegovina match on Wednesday night was the most watched soccer telecast in English language history, with more than 24.4 million viewers. The audience peaked at just under 32 million. The U.S. won the game 2-0 to advance to the round of 16, its first knockout win since 2002. The match topped the 22.3 million viewers on English language TV for the 2015 FIFA Women's World Cup Final. I'm Mike Hempen.
0: This is SRN News. It appears the entertainment world has discovered the Bible.
6: The BBC is the latest to announce a show based on the scriptures. The British network says it's working on a documentary series focusing on the life of Christ. This comes amidst the popular success of The Chosen, which has captivated audiences for years. Amazon Prime's House of David has been renewed, and last year Netflix broke out Ruth and Boaz, along with several other biblical projects. Fox produced The Faithful Women of the Bible. Michael Harrington reporting.
0: According to a new report from the California government, Jewish people were the targets of nearly 300 hate crimes in that state last year. That accounts for about 75% of the 400 total hate crimes in the entire state of California. The fact is, anti-Semitism has been on the rise all around the world in recent years, and the U.S. has not been spared. It's also been on the rise here, partly because of the recent pro-Hamas demonstrations. This is SRN News. Wildfire threats in the West. Here's correspondent Ed Donahue.
7: Red flag wildfire warnings are in effect in several states in the West. The Cottonwood Fire in Utah is the biggest. A state of emergency has been declared. Fireworks are being restricted. The National Weather Service issued a rare, particularly dangerous situation warning. UCLA geography professor Park Williams says the West got a good amount of rain to start the year, but
8: the tap just totally turned off. So low precipitation totals and really high temperatures have left our forests really abnormally parched.
7: Red flag warnings stretch from Idaho to southern Arizona and New Mexico. I'm Ed Donahue.
0: The U.S. Justice Department, along with 17 states, have reached settlement agreements with three major egg producers this week to resolve allegations companies illegally colluded for years to raise prices. That includes when the costs soared to record highs, as you may recall, last year. More at SRNNews.com.
9: In Psalm 33 and verse 12, we have this reminder of who is really sovereign. Blessed is the nation whose God is the Lord, and the people whom he hath chosen for his own inheritance. A reminder that God is sovereign over our nation. Psalm 33, verse 12.
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16: A city in New Jersey now agrees that the Christian flag can be raised after denying a permit. We're going to be talking about this development on Faith and Freedom. I'm Matt Staver, founder and chairman of Liberty Counsel. Joining me is Holly Mead.
17: Well, this case sounds very familiar with what we dealt with back in 2022 and won in an unanimous decision at the Supreme Court regarding the Christian flag. Matt, sound familiar?
16: Yeah, it does. A unanimous 2022 victory in Shurtleff versus City of Boston, 9-0, in which all nine justices rejected the 1971 Lemon versus Kurtzman decision that had been used for 51 years up till that time to censor religious expression in all kinds of ways. And it was used in our case to censor a Christian flag, not because of what was on the flag, not because the symbolism of the flag, but because of what Hal Shurtleff, founder of Camp Constitution, put on the application regarding the flag, and he referred to it as a Christian flag. And it was because of how he referred to it as a Christian flag, his viewpoint, that's why it was denied.
17: It didn't matter to him what it looked like. It's just that you called it a Christian flag.
16: Yeah, you could call it something else, not religious or not Christian, and that would be okay. So
17: whatever.
16: If your perception of that flag was that it was a secular symbol, then you could fly it. But if your perception, your belief of that flag was that it represented a Christian symbol, then you couldn't fly it.
17: And they were allowing other flags, LGBT flags, other countries and whatnot, but not the Christian flag. And so it's very similar to this case in New Jersey City.
16: And so what happened after that decision in 2022, in May of 2022, several things happened. Number one, many of these cities and or counties or government facilities that celebrated the so-called Pride month of June with these rainbow flags, they stopped raising those flags because they realized by doing so, they're opening up themselves for an expensive lawsuit like the one in which we won against the city of Boston. So they stopped many of those one after another, like dominoes around the country.
17: Yeah, a lot of them changed their flag policies as a result.
16: Yeah, and stopped raising the rainbow flag. So you see a lot less rainbow flags flying now since 2022. The other thing that's happened is, as in this particular case, some cities, very few, but some, the minority, tried to get around it, tried to pretend like Shurtleff didn't exist.
17: Yeah, because before since 1979 in Jersey City, they had been flying the Christian flag at City Hall for this annual Children of Faith parade.
16: Yeah, they did that. But in 2025, the city then unlawfully denied the permit, citing violations of the Establishment Clause. My goodness, people, can you not read the case? That's exactly the argument that was rejected. And they we're referring, I guess, to the old, outdated, overruled, no longer valid Lemon versus Kurtzman decision. So the city of Jersey City got a demand letter from Liberty Counsel in January of 2026. And now Jersey City officials have met, and they have now agreed to let the organizers raise the Christian flag on September 8, 2026 for their annual Children of Faith parade.
17: They decided maybe that wasn't a good idea. We don't really want a lawsuit.
16: The letter informed the city officials about the unanimous 2022 victory in Shurtleff versus City of Boston, a case where Boston officials, as I mentioned, denied raising the Christian flag in an open forum. And in that case, the U.S. Supreme Court ruled that cities that open their flagpoles to the public cannot selectively exclude religious viewpoints when they allow other private groups to speak. Liberty Council in our demand letter noted that Jersey City flag program had previously permitted other ideological and religious flags, including for the Jersey City LGBTQ plus Pride Festival, the Independence Day of Pakistan flag raising ceremony for the Muslim Council North America and Muslim Federation of New Jersey, and the third annual Palestine flag raising ceremony, among others. So they allowed all these other private ideological perspectives.
17: Muslim Federation of New
16: Jersey. But they would not allow the Christian flag, even though they had allowed it since 1979. And that would have excluded Christian viewpoints to the exclusion of these others that were allowed to express their views. So we were contacted by the Children of Faith, and they wanted to raise their flag during their Children of Faith parade in September. And fortunately, we did not have to file a federal lawsuit. It would have been very expensive for the Jersey City had that happened. So now what we have is a situation almost identical to Boston. And if they had resisted, they would have had a very expensive consequence, just like the city of Boston had a very expensive situation where they defended.
17: You know, it's so important not to discriminate, right? You can't raise these other flags and not raise the Christian flag. But you also have to remember, this country is founded on Judeo-Christian principles, not on Muslim principles, as much as they're trying to take over America and celebrating Palestine and all this stuff. It's Judeo-Christian principles, which we're about to celebrate this coming weekend, the people who died and suffered for that very thing.
16: Yes, and just before we go into some of that, let me just encourage people with the fact that God is in control, and that you may have a setback, like the founders, for example. They came here to the United States of America. They didn't envision the fact that they're going to have to fight against their mother country. They didn't envision the fact, when they came here for freedom, particularly religious freedom, that they would have to put everything on the line. But they did.
17: Including their lives.
16: Including their lives. But they ended up coming to a place like that. In the case of Shurtleff versus City of Boston, if you would have allowed me to write that story, I would have written it in a totally different way than God wrote it. In fact, I would have had, just like what happened here in Jersey City, the city of Boston cave after we wrote the demand letter, just like what we see here in Jersey City. That's what should have happened. It was a no-brainer in our view, but they didn't. They dug in. Well, then when we filed suit and we lost, I would have preferred a win.
17: You were lost four times.
16: Then we went to the Court of Appeals. We lost again 3-0. We went back to the lower court, did more discovery, lost again. That's the third loss. We went back, and now it's the second time I'm arguing at the Court of Appeals, and we lost again 3-0. I would not have written the script that way. But then we were forced to our last resort, ask the U.S. Supreme Court to intervene, and they did. They took the case. And by God's grace, we won 9-0. And a case that we had been working against since the founding of Liberty Council in 1989 to overrule Lemon versus Kurtzman, the 1971 decision, actually happened. I wouldn't have wrote the script that way, but God wrote it. And so, you know, when you have a temporary setback, don't get discouraged. Just know that God is repositioning you. And so when we're coming to this weekend and we see some of the things that are happening in our country, in our nation, there can be things that discourage you. There can be things in your own life in which you are discouraged. There are setbacks that you don't anticipate that you would write the script of your life, or maybe even our nation or the world, a little bit differently than how God is writing it. But now, as we celebrate this weekend, the 250th anniversary of the signing of the Declaration of Independence, it's important to remember the faith and sacrifice of the signers, and also to remember that with God, all things are possible. So remember the 56 patriots who signed America's birth certificate? They knew that by signing it, it would be their own potential death sentence, and for some it was. They knew that our rights come from God, not from government, and that the sole purpose of government is to protect these unalienable rights, whatever the cost, and what a cost it was for some. As a result, some lost property due to the British raids and had their homes destroyed. Others lost their fortunes, and some were captured by the British as traitors, and they were tortured before they died.
17: And so much more. You know, that's just a touch of they lost family members and their own lives, and just because they believed in America, in establishing this country as a free country. And we have to keep it.
16: Yeah, and they were deeply influenced by a Judeo-Christian worldview, and that gave them great encouragement to sacrifice everything to establish this great nation.
17: And that should give us courage to keep it.
16: Right, and now we're coming to the 4th of July, and we need to be thankful for this nation. Yeah, there's problems. There are politicians, and there's policies, and there's things that happen, and there are different unrest that are happening. But you know what? We live in an amazing nation that is birthed on religious freedom, and we have an incredible opportunity, an opportunity like no other really people group on the planet have. And so we are thankful to God for his amazing grace.
17: And never forget the cost that was paid for our freedom.
16: Absolutely. And also, it doesn't pass down in our DNA. It's transmitted through each one of us.
17: Right.
16: Happy 4th of July as we celebrate God's divine providence in our lives and in this nation. For more information, go to Liberty Counsel's website, lc.org.
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20: Our word for today comes from Daniel 6, verses 10 and 11. When Daniel knew that the document had been signed, he went to his house, where he had windows in his upper chamber open toward Jerusalem. He got down on his knees 3 times a day and prayed and gave thanks before his God, as he had done previously. Then these men came by agreement and found Daniel making a petition and plea before his God. You see, Daniel's political adversaries wanted to stop his rise in influence, but they could not find fault with his service to the king, so they sought to elevate government above God. Does that sound familiar? These men sought to exclude followers of God, not just from government service, but from society itself. So what did Daniel do? He didn't shrink back or go silent, nor did he make a show of it. He rightfully obeyed God. You see, humble obedience to God can never be wrong, even when it violates the edicts of man.

Toward the end of the 18th century, the beating of drums heralded the beginning of a new era. Liberty and justice for all were about to become a reality, but there was a terrible price to pay. Just as the shouts for freedom from tyranny were echoing through the streets, another sound began to be heard. Musket fire and cries of agony filled the air as the early patriots realized the cost of their freedom, and yet they fought on. Through miserably cold winters and suffocatingly hot summers, our forefathers risked all in pursuit of freedom. Countless children waited in vain for their fathers to return from the battle, and countless wives faced the horror of survival in 18th century America without a husband. Yes, the American Revolution was a glorious time in our nation's history, but let us never forget the price.

glory of the revolution quickly faded, and less than a century later, another cry for freedom began to be heard. The fight for those still in bondage is known as our Civil War, and the storms of this war would exact an even more dreadful price. The carnage that ensued was horrific,

face another great turning point in our nation's history. Another call to fight the enemies of freedom. The courage of the patriots was reflected in the faces of those brave firemen rushing into the heat of battle, risking all to save the life of a stranger. Many a child went to bed on the 11th of September without a goodnight kiss, and many a table had an empty chair. As our nation weeps, God's people must resolve to carry the light of hope

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1: Hello, this is Max McLean. To commemorate our heritage, I'd like to present four unique manuscripts in oral form to help us understand America's patriotic past. The Declaration of Independence, the preamble to the Constitution, and the Gettysburg Address are the triangular foundation on which the American political character is built. In addition to these, the most moving of all presidential speeches was Abraham Lincoln's second inaugural address in 1865, as he reflected biblically on America's future after a devastating civil war. These four great works of rhetoric are united here in one recording to strengthen our understanding of what it means to be an American and to demonstrate the reliance our forefathers placed on a Christian understanding of God.
0: We hold these truths to be self-evident. Airing Saturday at 7 p.m. Eastern, 6 p.m. Central on the VCY America Radio Network.

0: speakers he used to play the Christian music. The radicals later returned, destroying everything in the shop. Though authorities were notified, no action was taken. Devastated, Isaac now seeks God's wisdom and is more determined than ever to provide needed resources to Christians in Uganda. Pray that Isaac remains undeterred by the intimidation he's experienced.
1: I will not let my brothers and sisters suffer in silence, nor will I let them serve alone. To join me in prayer for persecuted Christians, go to vomradio.net.

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1: We greet our friends everywhere with Chapter 30 of Perilous Journey, the story of John Bunyan, today featuring the third episode in his Pilgrim's Progress. This is another in the series Stories of Great Christians, and comes to you from the radio studios of the Moody Bible Institute in Chicago.

0: John Bunyan was coming to the end of his days as a prisoner in Bedford Jail. Soon he was to be released and begin his ministry as a pastor and evangelist. But as he sat in his small cell reading his work, Pilgrim's Progress, to fellow prisoners, he knew only that the story of Christian was his story. As Christian comes to the house of the interpreter, he receives warnings and encouragements. In the figure of interpreter, John Bunyan gives a picture of the godly Puritan pastors that from their pulpits gave him help on his pilgrimage.
1: Surely the interpreter Goodwill spoke of is at home.
2: Who is it? What would you like?
1: Sir, I am a man that has left the city of destruction, and I am going to Mount Zion. I was told by the man standing at the wicket gate that if I called here, you would show me things that would be helpful to me on my journey.
2: Come in. A moment while I light a candle. There. Now follow me, Christian. What do you see?
1: The portrait of a man.
2: Describe him.
1: He is very grave. His eyes are looking up to heaven. The Bible is in his hand. The law of truth is written on his lips. The world is behind him. He seems to be pleading with men.
2: One more thing.
1: Oh, yes. A gold crown hangs over his head.
2: Look very carefully at this portrait, Christian. It is a picture of the only kind of man that the Lord has authorized to be your guide in difficult places. Remember the Bible in his hand, the world at his back, the truth on his lips, the crown over his head.
1: I will remember.
2: In your journey, you might meet with some who will pretend to lead you aright, but their way goes down to death. Come this way.
1: This room is covered in dust.
2: Let the room be swept.
3: Yes, sir.
1: The dust is choking me.
2: Stop the sweeping. Sprinkle water on the floor. Now sweep.
1: The water settled the dust, and I can see that the room is being swept up easily now. But what does this mean?
2: This dusty room is like the heart of a man who has not been sanctified with the sweet grace of the gospel. The dust is original sin and inward corruption. The man that first began to sweep when all the dust flew is the law. That is to show you that the law, instead of cleansing the heart from sin, only stirs it up and makes it worse, for the law cannot subdue it. The one who brought water and sprinkled it on the floor, then swept up so well, is the gospel. But come, there is more to see. What do you see?
1: Two men, each sitting on a chair.
2: Now will the action begin.
3: I'm not going to wait for whatever I want. Where's my treasure? Where are all the good things we're supposed to get?
4: Our master tells us to wait for the best things that are to come.
3: When will they come? I want them now. Look, a man is coming with treasures. Over here. I'm the one who wants my treasure now. Patience wants to wait. Look at the treasure he has poured out for me. Look at it all. And you, Patience, have nothing to show for all your waiting. Look at it all. It's all mine.
1: poor patient sits quietly with nothing, while passion enjoys wealth and pleasures.
2: But watch as a short time passes.
3: It's gone. All my treasure is gone, and I have nothing but filthy rags. It's gone. I have nothing left at all.
1: I hope you are going to explain this scene.
2: Passion is a figure of the men of this world. Patience of the world to come. Passion must have all good things now, that is, in this world. The proverb, a bird in the hand is worth two in the bush, makes more sense to men like Passion than all the divine testimonies of the world to come. But as you saw, Passion was left with nothing. And so will it be with all men like this at the end of the world.
1: And Patience is the wiser one, waiting for spiritual riches. He will have glory when other men have only rags.
2: Yes, and as well the reward that Patience waits for will never wear out. But worldly riches can be gone in a minute.
1: It is like the parable our Lord Christ gave about Dives, the rich man, and Lazarus. It is said to Dives, in thy lifetime thou receivest thy good things, and likewise Lazarus evil things. But now he is comforted, and thou art tormented.
2: That scripture is very plain. Now let us move on.
1: I see a hot fire by a wall, and a man throwing water on the fire. But all the same, the fire burns higher and higher.
2: The fire is the work of grace within the heart, and the man throwing water on it is the devil. Now come behind this wall and see why the fire does not go out for all of the water that is thrown on it.
1: Another man, behind the wall where the fire burns, secretly pours oil on the fire to make it burn even hotter. Who is he?
2: This is Christ, who with the oil of his grace maintains the work already begun in the heart. And because of this, no matter what the devil does to put out the fire of grace, the souls of God's people are kept by Christ.
1: I see.
2: Let us go outside. You are dazzled.
1: Yes.
2: What do you see?
1: A beautiful palace. And on the top, people walking who are dressed in gold.
2: Let us go up to the door.
1: There are many men crowding about the door.
2: They would like to go in, but cannot. What else do you see?
1: There is a man near the door of the palace, sitting at a desk. He seems to be taking down the names of those few who are entering the door. Oh, and there are many men in armor trying to keep out those people who are permitted to go in. Everyone seems to be afraid of the armed men.
2: Not everyone. Watch.
5: I am not afraid of those who would keep me out of the palace. Doorkeeper, take down my name, for I would enter in.
4: Yes, sir. I have thy name down.
1: He draws his sword and puts a helmet on his head. Oh, he's going to charge the men in armor.
5: Charge!
1: Oh, they are wounding him terribly.
2: And he is cutting down those who oppose him.
1: He made it. He's going into the palace.
5: Come in. Come in. Eternal glory shalt thou win.
1: I don't think you need to explain the meaning of this to me. I pray I too may persevere and take the gates of heaven by storm, if need be.
2: You must remember these things that you have seen. They will spur you on in your journey.
1: I will, good interpreter.
2: The Comforter be always with you, Christian, to guide you in the way that leads to the celestial city. It is time for you to go. Farewell.
1: Farewell, interpreter. Farewell.

0: Oh, my burden makes me slow. It is so heavy. Oh, now I seem to be going up a hill. Oh, the way is hard. And what is it that I'm coming to at the top of the hill? It is a cross. And a little below it, a sepulcher. What is happening to me? My burden has fallen from my back. It's rolling down the hill. It's gone into the sepulcher. Oh, I can stand straight. I can breathe freely. My burden is gone. And it was the cross that took it away.
1: John, stop reading your book for a moment. I have a question.
2: Yes, what is it?
1: When Christian left the city of destruction, why didn't he lose his burden there? He forsook his old life of sin.
3: I should think all that did was to prevent him from adding more sin to his burden. But that wouldn't take care of the sins he already had. Right, John?
2: Yes. Don't you agree, Thomas, that it's at the cross of our Lord that sin is dealt with? It's here that Christ paid for sin with his life, and here that it can be forgiven and forgotten.
1: I do see. Would you read on, John?
2: The light's getting bad.
3: We need a candle.
2: But I've used the last of those Elizabeth brought me. The jailer says I cannot have any more of his.
1: Perhaps you could read a little more. It's not quite dark yet. The nights are so long.
2: I'll read until the light goes. Let's see. Ah, here. Now, as Christian stood looking at the cross and weeping, behold, three shining ones came to him and saluted him with, "Peace be to thee." So the first said to him, "Thy sins be forgiven thee." The second stripped him of his rags and clothed him with a change of raiment. The third also set a mark on his forehead and gave him a roll with a seal on it, which he bade him look on as he ran, and that he should give it in at the celestial gate. So they went their way. Then Christian gave three leaps for joy.

You've heard Chapter 30 of Perilous Journey, the story of John Bunyan, featuring today the third episode of his Pilgrim's Progress. This is another in the series Stories of Great Christians, and comes to you from the radio studios of the Moody Bible Institute in Chicago.

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2: The only reason that you're not saved is not because you're not good enough, because God knows that. 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In fact, He's never saved a good person yet. He's only been in the business of saving sinners, and He wants to save you. And the reason you're not saved is because you just simply have not received.
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0: Hi there, come on in. Uncle Charlie here. Children's Bible Hour story time coming your way. I hope you can stick around for the next few minutes as we have a very special story for this special time of the year. What do I mean? Well, I think you'll get the idea when we have our story today, written by Jan Hansen and entitled Declaration of Independence. Have you ever wished you lived way back in the early days of the American Revolution, when the Patriots were fighting for their freedom? Well, Phil Johnson did. He figured they had something worth fighting for. But then he learned we have a big battle to fight today, to defend our Christian liberty. It all started the day his sister Bev and Phil got home from a church youth meeting. They were outside playing catch with Bev's best friend Nancy when Dad returned from a committee meeting.
1: Well, hello there, kids. Hey, looks like you're having fun.
2: Hi, Dad.
3: Hello, Mr. Johnson.
4: Dad, guess what we decided to do at our church youth meeting? I can't wait to get started. It'll be lots of fun.
1: Oh, hey, settle down, Bev. Here, I'll sit on the steps and you can tell me all about it.
4: Well, since we celebrate the birthday of our country at this time of the year, we want to do something special. We want to stress the struggle for freedom, but also do something that would help Christian liberty today.
1: Did you come up with anything?
5: Yeah, we're gonna put on a stupid skit.
4: Oh, Phil, don't act so disgusted. You know you're proud to be chosen for the part of Thomas Jefferson.
1: Oh, you're gonna be Jefferson, Phil?
5: Yeah, but if I could get out of it, I would. The skit is okay, I guess, but I'd rather be with my own friends, doing something exciting, than with all those church kids.
1: Now you know, son, I told you I don't want you hanging around with those older fellas from school. I don't know them very well, but what I've heard isn't good. There are a lot of nice guys your age at church.
5: They're no fun. Besides, I'm witnessing to these guys.
1: Well, are you sure you are doing the witnessing? If you aren't careful, they'll be influencing you. Before you know it, you'll be trapped in their ways.
4: Say, Dad, in our skit, we're going to represent the different men who signed the Declaration of Independence. Mm-hmm. We'll act out parts and quote from some of their speeches, where they stress the importance of trusting God and the Bible.
1: That sounds good. You know, Psalm 33:12 says, "Blessed is the nation whose God is the Lord." Although our founding fathers recognized God, I'm afraid too many people today have just given up on the battle for freedom.
3: Mr. Johnson, Bev hasn't told you the best part yet.
1: Oh?
4: Give me a chance. Dad, we're going to put the program on at the church and invite the public to attend. We'll take a free will offering, and the money will be used to buy Bibles to send into countries where they don't have religious freedom.
1: Oh, that's a great idea. You know, there are several things about our country's Declaration of Independence which remind me of our Christian liberty.
3: There are?
5: Mm-hmm. In what way, Dad?
1: All right, tell me. How was our independence paid for? What did it cost?
5: Well, men shed their blood and died for us because they thought our freedom was worth purchasing.
1: Good, good. And who died for us that we might be free from the law of sin and death?
3: Oh, I know. Jesus died on the cross for us. He shed his own blood to pay for our freedom from sin.
1: Ah, exactly. We would still be in bondage to sin if Jesus hadn't died for our sins. Christ offers eternal life. He provides liberty to those who accept it. But now the battle isn't over yet.
5: It isn't?
1: Mm-mm.
5: What is there to fight for now?
1: Oh, we have a bigger task today, to safeguard our freedom as a country and as Christians. In our nation, we don't want a few individuals to become bosses or tyrants over the majority. And as Christians, we must continue to fight against Satan as he tries to draw us away from things that please God. Can you think of some ways that we can do this?
5: Well, in our country, we have laws. Those who disobey must be punished.
1: Right. And our best rule book for this life is the Bible itself. Many of our early leaders realized the Bible was our strength.
4: That fits in with our church program. One of the lines I've got to memorize is from a speech George Washington made. He said, "It is impossible to govern the world rightly without God or the Bible."
3: And Andrew Jackson said, "The Bible is a rock upon which our republic rests."
4: I know another example. To protect our freedom, we must speak out against wrong. As Christians, we should set an example and do the things that are pleasing to God.
3: And we should vote for people who enforce what we believe is right.
1: Hey, I'm glad to see you're all getting the point. Remember, we must stand up for what we believe, and we must not go along with people or things that might trap us. We must decide for Christ and let others know whose side we're on. That's why I'm concerned about the friends you make and the habits that you form.
5: Don't worry about me, Dad. My friends know where I stand.
1: Well, all this talking has made me hungry. Let's see what Mother has for us in the kitchen.
0: A few nights later, the Johnsons were having their evening meal. Phil wanted to meet the older guys, so he tried to get excused early.
5: Dad, can I be excused? I've got a lot to do.
1: Oh, what's up?
4: Don't forget, Phil, we have church practice tonight.
5: That's it. I have some lines to memorize, and I need to practice. Can I go?
1: If that's it, all right, go ahead.
0: Phil intended to be at the church meeting on time, but he stayed with the guys longer than he planned. He arrived at the church late, and his sister Bev gave him a funny look. Phil thought she suspected what he was up to, but he didn't tell her a thing. Things went by without much trouble, and a few nights later, he again got away from the house early. He hurried over to the clubhouse. Barry had told him on the phone they had something very special planned.
2: Well, what took you so long?
5: I had a harder time getting away. I told my dad I was going to Tom's.
6: Huh, this isn't Tom's. Fill him in on the plans, Barry.
5: What's up?
2: Well, tomorrow night is the church skit, right?
5: Yeah, why?
6: Are we gonna get action? We'll be there.
5: Is this a joke?
2: Nope. When your founding fathers get ready to sign the Declaration of Independence, we are going to burst in as the Redcoats, and you're going to run over to our side and help us spoil the meeting. If we pull it off well enough, we might get the audience to believe it was all part of the skit.
5: Wait, we can't do that.
6: Why not? You said yourself it was just a stupid skit.
5: I didn't mean it that way.
2: We'll give everyone something they won't forget.
5: We can't do that. They're taking an offering for Bibles. And people won't give any money if we spoil the meeting. It's not right.
6: We've done lots of things before that weren't right, and you didn't object. Whose side are you on? Now, here's our plan.
0: Phil knew that Dad was right. He had gotten involved more and more with these guys, and now he was trapped. He went home and tried to memorize his part, which he had been neglecting. He didn't know what he was going to do. He tried to concentrate, but it was useless. Tony's question kept burning in his head. His words, "Whose side are you on?" seemed to bounce off the walls and mock him again and again. Oh, how he wished he had never gotten started with those guys. Sometime later, he drifted off to sleep.
5: No, don't call me a traitor. I didn't mean to desert. I can't get away. The enemy, they're here. I can't escape.
1: Phil, wake up. Wake up. Wake up, Phil. You're having a bad dream.
5: The enemy.
1: Hey, it's me. It's me, Dad. Hey, everything's all right. Hey, what frightened you? Why, you've fallen asleep with your clothes on and the light is on, too.
5: Oh, Dad, everything isn't all right. I'm so ashamed and sorry. I've been hanging out with those older guys, and I even joined their club. Lots of time I told you I was practicing my church part when I was really with them.
1: Oh, Phil, I'm sorry to hear that.
5: Tonight they told me about plans to disrupt our church skit, and they want me to join them. I came home and didn't know what to do.
1: Well, your mother and I have been praying for you, Phil. We just figured something was wrong. So, what are you going to do?
5: Well, I came home and tried to memorize the verse I had to learn for the skit. It's Joshua 24:15. Choose you this day whom ye will serve.
1: Mm-hmm.
5: It goes on and says, as for me and my house, we will serve the Lord. Then I got to thinking about the discussion we had that day out in the yard about winning our independence from Satan.
1: Oh, yes, yes, I remember.
5: I knew that I was a traitor. I had gone over to the enemy's side. I am a Christian, but I haven't fully pledged my allegiance to God. I want to do that now, Dad. I want to pledge my allegiance to God and show him that I'm on the Lord's side. I'm going to drop out of the club and tell the fellows the big mistake I made. Will you forgive me, Dad?
1: Of course I will, son.
5: And, Dad, as a witness that I'm declaring my independence from Satan and my dependence on God, I'm going to sign my name and write the date on the inside cover of my Bible to remind me I'm on the Lord's

Are you on the Lord's side? If you have trusted Christ as Savior, you have a choice to make. Are you going to be an active follower of Christ or just half-heartedly following Him? As I was listening to the story and the closing song, the words to another old hymn came to mind, written many, many years ago. It's called, Am I a Soldier of the Cross? Am I a soldier of the cross, a follower of the Lamb? And shall I fear to own His cause or blush to speak His name? Must I be carried to the skies on flowery beds of ease, while others fought to win the prize and sailed through bloody seas? Are there no foes for me to face? Must I not stem the flood? Is this vile world a friend to grace to help me on to God? Sure, I must fight if I would reign. Increase my courage, Lord. I'll bear the toil, endure the pain, supported by Thy word. As you celebrate our nation's birthday this weekend, let's remember that we need to declare to others whose side we're on, Satan's or God's. Have you ever invited someone to listen to Storytime? Let your friends know the station over which you hear Storytime and what time you hear it. I know they'll enjoy it, even as you do. And of course, we'd love to hear from you if you enjoy these programs. I'm Uncle Charlie, and you can write to me at Storytime, P.O. Box 1, Grand Rapids, Michigan, 49501. Goodbye now.

0: Division of Broadcasting of the Moody Bible Institute in Chicago, brings you Chapter 6 of Love's Long Journey, based on the novel by Jeanette Oak, published by Bethany House. Four weeks out, and the wagon train is beginning to fall into a routine. Personalities are beginning to adjust, and things have gone reasonably well. Missy has told Willie of their expected child, which he accepted with,
1: "Woo-hoo-hee! I'm going to be a papa!"
0: Excitement in the wagon train is mounting as Mr. Blake announces that in four more days, they'll reach the big river. And after that, it's clear sailing to the west.
2: "Now, folks, I know the sun's been a mite warm for you, but be thankful for it. If we don't get no rain in the next day or two, the big river ought to be fit for fording."
0: And so the train moves towards the big river, the last real barrier on their trek west.
3: "Ah, it's sure a good feeling. Oh, we got only 4 days to big river. Mr. Blake seems mighty pleased the way we've been keeping on schedule."
4: "It seems almost frightening in a way."
3: "Meaning?"
4: "Oh, just thinking about the big river, how it's sort of final cut off from things back home.
3: Or a bridge to our new one. All in the way you look at it."
4: "Guess so."
3: "I sure don't like the looks of them in the rain clouds."
4: "Oh, me neither. Mr. Blake says if and there's one thing we don't need, it's rain."
3: "That's for sure.
4: Oh, just have to pray that storm will pass over."
3: "Not sure I'm much of a judge, but I don't think this one here is gonna. We're heading right for each other, us and them clouds. This can't mean anything but trouble."
5: "You keep inside the wagon, Missy. There ain't nothing you can do out here. Well, we just gotta keep on going."
4: "But you're getting so wet."
5: Well, "your being out here ain't gonna keep me any drier. Besides, Blake will have to call us to halt soon. We just can't keep going through all this mud and stuff. Oh, no, I don't like the looks of that."
4: "What?"
5: "Oh, it's the Kelly's wagon. Going down that slope.
4: Oh,
5: starting to slide."
4: "Dear Lord, keep him safe. Don't let him get hurt."
5: "Yeah, his wheel hit that there rock. Oh, look at that. Snapped them wheel spokes like firewood."
4: "Oh, but they didn't turn over. Thank the Lord for that. Will they be all right?"
5: Yeah, I think so. If Blake does what I think he will, we'll all go around to Callie's wagon, the bottom of the slope, and come back on up and give Callie a hand. Hope we can fix them spokes. They broke pretty bad. Come on, Jeff. Come on now. Come on.

0: You chilled?
1: Might.
0: Well, I'll go see what I can find for a warm stone for your feet.
1: Oh, no, Willie. Don't go back out in the rain, please. My feet aren't that cold. I'll just slip on a pair of your warm socks. I'll be all right.
2: You sure?
1: I'm sure. What with your helping to fix up Callie's wagon for him so they'd have a place to sleep, you must be chilled to the bone.
0: Well, you shouldn't have walked around in that rain looking for firewood,
1: well,
0: either.
1: Well, you gotta have a fire. You can't eat or nothing without it. Gotta admit, if you hadn't come along and gotten it a-going, we never would have eaten.
0: Yeah. I have to tell you something.
1: What?
0: While using the wagon, I went over and borrowed some hot water from Mrs. Schmidt.
1: She gave you some water?
0: Yeah, not without a fuss, but she did. That's how we got the hot tea for dinner. Sure made them cold biscuits taste better, huh?
1: Well, I did learn a lesson from Mrs. Schmidt. I know now why she gathered all them extra sticks and stowed them under her wagon seat. I'll know better next time.
0: Yeah, that's not a bad idea. But I'm hoping we won't have nothing like this to put up with again. I don't know how long we'll have to stay here. But I know Blake won't let us move out till it's safe to go.
1: There, there, little Maggie. It'll be all right. Sure is a fright when the wagon starts leaking like the Collins.
0: Yeah, and theirs ain't the only wagon leaking. It's a good thing I happened by when I did. They moved in with the Russells so we can get things all fixed up.
1: You know, it might be a good idea to have her come over here and stay with me so she can tend her baby.
0: Yeah, we could do that. I can move in with Henry till this rain's over. You think you can make it with a couple of youngins in with you?
1: Well, might as well get used to it, I reckon.
0: Well, I might as well run over and tell them. Rain looks like it. Might slack up a bit.
3: And I'll tell you, Mrs. Page, that when a body is heading for a piece of wood, that piece be hern.
4: Well, and as for you, Jesse Tuttle, unless I see a person's name on a piece of wood, it belongs to the one who gets to it first.
1: I declare, those two could find something to fuss about, even all with fair weather and butterflies.
0: Well, that's a fact. Well, I'll be telling Mrs. Collins what you said. I sure will be glad when this here rain lets up. Yeah, I just don't know how Noah was able to take it.

0: nice of you to come over, Missy. I was getting a mite lonesome.
1: Me too. Glad you was here to come to see. Hey, how are you feeling?
0: Oh, fine. Except I'm a little worried.
1: About?
0: John seems to think this delay is going to keep us from getting to Tetsford before the baby comes.
1: Oh, we'll make it. Just wait and see.
0: Nothing to do but wait, I reckon.
1: Well, you know, it's nice that the rain's finally stopped, isn't it?
0: I truly don't know what I'd have done if it had kept up another day. All of us having to cook on that one fire under the big canvas. And all those poor folks having to double up because of their wagons leaking.
1: Oh, I know.
0: I think the only thing that gave any relief at all was Alice Page and Jesse Tuttle a-hollering at each other.
1: Aren't they funny? You know, I truly think the Lord sent them along just to lighten things up some. Say, did you hear them this morning?
0: No. Guess I was sleeping.
1: Well, Jesse yells, "And you, Mrs. Page," she never calls her by her first name, "if you don't quit pushing and shoving around the fire, you're going to fall in."
0: What did Alice say?
1: "There ain't nothing could fall into that fire, Jesse Tuttle, the way you hover over it."
0: Oh, Missy, I am thankful for your friendship. I don't know when you've come over that I haven't felt better in a twinkle.
1: Well, that's what friends are for.
2: They're back. The men are back from the hunt.
0: Oh, I wonder if they got any game.
2: Get the fire ready. They bagged a couple of deer to eat.
1: Oh, good. We need something to eat beside that dried meat we've been having. Come on, Becky. I know where there's a berry patch. Let's get the other women and see if we can have a real feast tonight.

0: And now, listen, folks, please, now, I know how you all feel. We've been here for 6 days. Yes. It ain't no fun being shut up all that time with the rain pounding on the canvas and nowhere to go. You've all done mighty well, and you kept busy. You got harnesses mended, clothes washed, we got the Callie's wagon ready to go again, and it's looking good, far as I can tell. I think we got enough dry spots to make our move, so in the morning, we're going to be going on towards Big River. Now, I want you all to be excited, but don't get so excited that even things don't turn out just right, you let it pull you down into the mud. One day at a time, that's the name of this here wagon training. You go letting things be disappointing you, and you're dragging a load heavier than that there mud we just pulled through. Now, all of you get a good night's sleep and be ready to pull out tomorrow. And I want to thank you for being such good folks to work with.
1: Yeah.
0: That's all for now. Thank you. That's all.
2: Well, there she be, Missy. Big River. In 3 days getting here, but don't she look good?
3: Oh, she looks pretty from here. But it's hard to tell from this far away what it really looks like. Right now, it's like a nice, gleaming ribbon with the sun shining on it.
2: Yeah, it's just hard to tell from here, but I sure am glad to be here.
3: Oh, I'm glad to be moving again after sitting in the rain for all that time. You think we'll have to sit very long at the river?
2: I don't rightly know, but remember what Blake said. One day at a time.
3: True. But some days are longer than others.
2: Well, looks like we just might have to sit for a while. Blake's pulling us into a ring to make camp.
3: But I decided a ways back that if and that's what's going to be, then the Lord knows best.
2: That river looks mighty swollen. I don't see how we'd get in and across it. Can't ford it, not with the water up like that.
3: That's high.
2: Yeah, and I don't see how we could do any rafting either. Maybe that rain was just teaching us to learn some patience. It looks like we'll have to wait here a spell. Mm-hmm.

0: Well, at least this ain't bad like it was when we had to wait in the rain. Even if and it has been over 2 weeks since we got here, there's plenty to keep us busy. Leastways, we can get out and stretch.
1: Well, that's a fact. I've been enjoying the berry picking with the ladies.
0: Mm-hmm. You know, those ladies have been so nice to me. Every time any of them goes out to get wood, they always pitch a few branches on my pile on the way back. And somebody always takes my bucket down to the river to fill it for me, so I won't have to carry it.
1: Becky, am I seeing what I think I'm seeing?
0: Where?
1: Up there, on the ridge.
0: Oh, I see. Well, it's another wagon train. Look, everybody. Another wagon train are coming. News from back east. Hurry, let's go meet it.
1: Oh, Becky, I think you better calm down
0: a minute. Missy, it's a wagon
1: train. I know,
0: but
1: it's coming this way. There's nowhere else for it to come. We just better wait till it comes.
0: Oh.

0: Howdy. My name's Blake, and I'm the wagon master of this train. Anything we can do for you just...
1: Won't be here long enough for that. Don't plan on staying here long.
0: Better plan on staying till the river goes down. The
1: river's fine. Just need a couple of days' rest, and we'll be moving across.
0: A couple of days? We've been here nigh on to 2 weeks, and it ain't easy...
1: That's you. I ain't meaning to sit here like no bump on a log and let this little bit of water hold back my train.
0: If an eye's you, mister, I...
1: Roberts, and you ain't me, and I ain't you. If you want to waste your time sitting here like some frog by the river, then you do it. I've got better things to do. Excuse me, I got work to do.

have just heard Chapter 6 of Love's Long Journey, based on the novel by Jeanette Hope. This program was produced by the Division of Broadcasting of the Moody Bible Institute in Chicago.

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1: Experience the American dream with today's Patriot of the Past interview. I'm your host, John Gillespie. It's December 17, 1778. I'm with General Baron von Steuben at the dock. He has just arrived from Germany. General von Steuben, are your Christmas traditions in Germany anything like American Christmas traditions?
2: Yeah, we have the Christmas tree with lighted candles. We sing Silent Night. You have many German Americans who've brought our traditions over to America. And most of all, we worship Christ on Christmas Day.
1: General von Steuben not only celebrated Christmas in America in 1778, he also trained the Continental Army well enough to celebrate victory over the British. To learn more of the American victories in the War for Independence, call 800-728-1776 or visit our website, 1776americandream.com, where you can play over 200 dramatic Patriot interviews.
3: How do you do? Have you ever missed a meal, maybe more than one? What if you missed every meal for days while sleeping on the ground? Now, we're not describing a homeless man. We're describing the home and life of a man whose story we're about to tell. And that kind of hardship would destroy some people. But he endured because his heart and mind and life were unshackled. This is Unshackled, the history-making

0: even though many homeless people have given up on themselves. Freely giving food, clothing and shelter, medical and dental care, even classes and counseling to those in need. At the mission, we know that these things alone will not alter lives. Change comes only from the one who said, "Not by might, not by power, but by my spirit." This story demonstrates the truth of that promise. Now for broadcast around the earth, here is program number 2513 in the series Unshackled, the program that makes you face yourself and think.
1: Our grandson is much worse, Papa. I am afraid he will die unless they take him to a doctor.
2: Who can afford the doctor?
1: But his fever is so high.
2: The doctors take all your money, and sometimes you die anyway. They have never helped me.
1: When will the rains never end?
2: When daylight comes, I'll make a bigger ditch in the ground.
1: Life is so hard. Every day I ask the gods to help us, but help does not come. What did we do to deserve such a life?
2: I don't know. Perhaps the next one will be better.
0: The man in our story was born in southern India into a poor Hindu family with 10 children. They were low caste, with no education, no job skills, and more often than not, no food to eat. In 1960, when he was 13 years old, he had no future, and yet today he is helping thousands of his countrymen. This is the amazing true story of Tatagiri Gurappa, right now on Unshackled.
3: From the time my brother's son died, I wondered how I could become a doctor and help people. I was the only one in my family who went to school, but even I had to quit after the sixth standard because there was no money to send me. We never wore shoes and seldom had shirts, and during the winter months, we suffered in the cold. My father delivered goods, but sometimes there was no work, and we would eat only once a day or once in 2 days. In 1960, a terrible famine swept our part of India.
2: I looked, but most of the fields are stripped. Even the spinach leaves are gone.
1: I cooked some tamarind seeds.
2: I hope and pray our sons have some grain.
1: Here comes Tatagiri now.
4: They have nothing, Daddy. No grain and no money.
1: What are we going to do? We will starve.
2: There's no work here, but they're building a road to the jungle. Why don't you and Tatagiri go and find work there?
1: That's 100 miles away. What about the children?
2: I'll take care of them.
4: Daddy, there's tigers in the jungle and cobras.
2: Don't worry, my son. You'll be with the other workers.
3: Mother and I went by train, then walked another 15 miles into the dense jungle. There we set up camp with other workers beside a stream. We worked hard during the day, cutting trees. At night it was cold, so we slept by the fire, where we shivered as much from fear of the wild animals as from the damp air. 2 weeks we labored, and then the work stopped.
4: Oh. That was tiger, Mummy.
1: The fire will keep him away, don't worry.
4: I'm so cold.
1: They have some alcohol, son. You can drink some if you want to get warm.
3: Drink alcohol? No, Mummy, I cannot do that.
1: Then sit very near to the fire and sleep.
4: What's going to happen? I mean, 2 days now without work and no food either.
1: Tomorrow you go home and bring something from your father.
4: I don't have money to travel.
1: You're a small boy. You can get on the train without a ticket.
3: Fearfully, I walked through the jungle and slipped aboard the train with some beggars. But at the next station, the ticket collector caught me and handed me over to the station master.
5: Take off your shirt and give it to me. Then you stand out here until the train is gone. Come on, my boy. See all those banana bunches just unloaded from the train? You carry all those to my office. Then I will give your shirt back and send you home by the first train tomorrow.
3: I had not eaten for 3 days, and I cried and shivered all night, praying to a god I didn't know. The next day, the station master let me board a slow train carrying rocks. Along the way, it stopped, and I observed a beautiful young girl, clean and well-dressed, while I was dirty and poor. As I watched her, I determined in my heart not to go back to the jungle to work, but instead to go back to school.
2: Tatagiri, what are you doing here?
4: I have been traveling for 3 days, Daddy.

0: I'm so hungry. Oh. Is there anything to eat?
1: No. Perhaps your grandmother has something.
0: There is no work, no food where we are in the jungle. Mother sent me to see if you have anything.
1: We have nothing for ourselves even.
0: Daddy, I don't want to go back to the jungle. I want to go back to school.
1: How can we do that when we can't even eat? I love you, but I can't send you to school.
0: I don't want to live like this anymore, Daddy. When you are poor, people abuse you. I have to get education.
1: What can I do, son? Nothing.
0: What should I do about Mummy?
1: I'll borrow enough money for you to go back and get her.
0: After I brought my mother home, my grandmother, who was a midwife, scraped together enough money to pay the school fees. I'd been out of school for 3 years, but learning was easy because I wanted to succeed so badly. While I had the highest rank in the class for 5 years, mine was the lowest status because they did not even have shoes to wear. My heart ached because my family was hungry all the time.
1: Dada Giri, why are you eating?
0: I'm hungry, Daddy.
1: But that food has not been offered to the gods yet.
0: I'm sorry, Daddy. You offer your food. I'll eat mine.
1: Oh, such a boy. How do you expect to be blessed?
0: But I'm doing very well in school. I am the only one selected for the public board exam. Out of 200 students.
1: Oh, I'm very proud of you, Tata Giri.
0: I want to go to university, Daddy. I want to be a doctor.
1: You have such big dreams.
0: Somebody has to help the poor, and no one does. When classes were over for the summer, I went to stay with my older sister, 350 miles away. She had married a Christian and become one herself. I helped my brother-in-law work in the fields, digging trenches and cutting bamboo.
2: I'm glad you're doing so well in school, Tata Giri. God has blessed you.
0: I go to a Christian mission school, you know.
2: Yes, I know.
0: Did you know I was in charge of the bad students? I had to keep discipline in class.
2: God is making you a leader.
0: You talk about God a lot. Chukamene.
2: He is Lord, and I want to serve him all of my life.
0: Well, I want to be a doctor and help the untouchables who cannot afford good medical care.
2: That's good, Tata Giri. But however your progress is in school, you should believe in Jesus. He gives you real joy and eternal life.
0: He was an evangelist. I noticed how he worked hard in the fields, then went home and took a bath and changed into his clothes for preaching. I noticed how he and my sister prayed every day and went to church, how they visited sick people and helped others, even though they had so little themselves. Oh, the curry smells good.
3: Are you hungry after working in the field all day?
0: I've been hungry all my life.
3: We'll eat as soon as Chikomaneya is ready.
0: Is he preaching tonight?
3: Yes. We are going to another village. Why don't you come with us?
0: I like to listen. But I marvel that you spent so much of your time this way.
3: Little brother, we are saved and we believe in Jesus Christ. Nothing is more important than sharing his love with others.
0: I looked at how they lived and saw that I wasn't able to be a Christian. I was bad, while they lived holy lives. I returned home to my studies at the end of summer vacation. A few months later, we had holidays, and I asked my father if I could return to my sister's home.
1: We don't have any money to send you there, Tata Giri.
0: I heard about some trucks loaded with bamboo going there. I could ride with them.
1: Then go.
0: Are you in pain again, Daddy?
1: Oh, yes. It is my fate.
0: Someday I'll be a doctor, and I will help you.
1: How can you pay for more education?
0: I'm in the top of my class, Daddy. If I do well on the public board exam, I'll get into the best university and maybe get a scholarship.
1: Even if you succeed, the high caste people will not let you touch them.
0: They have their doctors. I will help the poor.
1: It seems impossible, Tata Giri.
0: I'll find a way, Daddy. But right now, I'm going to my sister's.
4: Tata Giri was actually going to a crisis point in his life that would change everything. And he'll tell us about that shortly.
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0: me even more.
1: For God so loved the world that he gave his only begotten Son, that whosoever believeth in him should not perish, but have everlasting life. Do you understand that salvation is a free gift? God gave his Son. Jesus gave his life. He gave his life willingly because his sacrifice was the way to pay for your sins. The only way. You see, the penalty for sin is death, separation from God. And God wants you to be saved. He wants you to be his child. For God sent not his Son into the world to condemn the world, but that the world through him might be saved. There is only one way to have God's forgiveness for your sins. Believe on the Lord Jesus Christ, and you will be saved. Amen. Romans chapter 10, verse 9 promises that if thou shalt confess with thy mouth the Lord Jesus, and shalt believe in thine heart that God hath raised him from the dead, thou shalt be saved. What is it? Why are you crying? Why are you crying?
2: I want to become a child of God, but I am so bad.
1: You are right. You have confessed that you are a sinner.
2: Yes, I am a sinner.
1: You want to believe in Jesus?
2: Yes. Yes, I want to believe in Jesus.
1: My friend, you are now a child of God. You elders, come, come, pray for him.
2: The Lord touched me, and I returned home a new person, no longer hungry except for God. My parents worried about me because all I wanted to do was share the gospel. Even so, when I took my exams, I was fourth out of 400 students and easily gained admission to the best college for my pre-medical course. A Christian friend helped finance my boarding expense, and for the first time in my life, I ate plentiful food. When the money was gone, I starved. Then I learned about persecution.
3: Well, Tata Giri, I saw your name on the board outside the dining hall. You cannot eat there anymore.
2: My God shall supply all my needs.
3: Too bad he doesn't supply you with clean clothes and shoes while he's at it.
2: His ways are not our ways, and I trust him to hear and answer my prayers.
3: You Christians, why should you cry and pray to God? Pay your dues, go home and bring money, or send a telegram to your father to send you some money.
2: My earthly father does not have money.
3: What do you live on?
2: I am living by faith. God sends money through his children.
3: Then you shouldn't be here. You belong in the laboring class. Why are you trying to go there? You do not belong.
2: Five days I went without food, praying to God and going to class. Because of worker unrest, the electricity went out, and as I repaired all the kerosene lanterns so we could see, the head of the boarding house began to respect me. He took pity on me, let me eat and pay later. Then came the best news of all. Thank you, God, for your mercy and grace. You are faithful, Lord, and I praise you.
3: Are you still praying to your God, Tata Giri? Don't you ever learn?
2: The Lord has opened a door for me to get my food.
3: It wasn't your God who opened the door. It was the mercy of the chief warden.
2: But that isn't all. The Lord brought me out of my financial troubles. I've been given a scholarship for all my boarding and lodging expenses, plus extra money.
3: That's not your Lord. It's the government that rescued you.
2: You just don't know the Lord. In 1967, when I entered medical school, I borrowed a wet jacket and a pair of shoes. The first time I had ever put shoes on my hard and calloused feet. After the owner's mother came and took away the shoes, my Christian friends gave me money to buy new ones. I finished 2 years in medical school, then had to quit for lack of funds. I went to work doing all kinds of jobs to support myself. Do you have any work I can do in exchange for some food?
4: Come inside. There's still some rice left.
2: Praise God. Oh, thank you, Jesus, my Lord.
4: Ah, you are a Christian.
2: Yes. 5 years ago, God saved me. My name is Tata Giri Gorappa.
4: I am Daniel. I was a pastor for many years. Now I run this orphanage. Sit there on the floor and I will get the rice.
2: I have been praying so much to God, and he always hears my prayers, even though many of my friends make fun of me.
4: Oh, why should they do that?
2: Because I want to be a doctor, and they are jealous.
4: Ah,
2: For 2 years, I went to medical college, but I had no money even to pay for food, so I had to leave. Now they laugh at me because it has been almost 3 years since I discontinued school.
4: I say, here is the rice. Please, eat.
2: Thank you, Lord Jesus.
4: You can stay here if you like. Perhaps I can help you.
2: How?
4: I have many friends in India and in America. I will write and ask them to put your needs before the Christians there. God will do the rest.
2: I'm so happy that God led me here. I have promised him that if I become a doctor, I will take care of people wherever he sends me. I will go to the jungle or the countryside, not to the big cities. I want to help the poor people because my own family is low caste. I don't need big salary. I want to serve the living God.
4: Ah, that's all he wants, Tatagiri, a willing heart. He will answer your prayers.
2: Thanks to God and my friend Daniel, a couple in Virginia has sent me $25, a fortune. I bought new clothes, paid my fees, and went back to medical college in 1972. From then on, two sponsors in the U.S. sent me enough money to continue my studies. Because God blessed me financially, I was able to help other poor Christian medical school students.
0: Tatagiri, you are very kind to help students like me.
2: I know how it feels to be hungry. Many times in my life I had to go without food. Even now when I eat, I think of my family and all the other poor who go hungry.
0: My family is also living in poverty.
2: Are they Hindu like mine?
0: Yes, I went to a mission school. That's where I gave my life to Christ.
2: It isn't easy to follow him, but I would go no other way.
0: I heard you speak in the chapel this week. You inspired me very much.
2: I have promised God that when I graduate, I will help the poor, the untouchables.
0: I've heard about the orphanage you started and your ministry to the lepers, Tatagiri. I'd like to go with you sometime.
2: We were married in 1976, while both of us were still medical students, and three daughters were born to us before we graduated in 1981. My internship was among the lepers, tuberculosis and psychiatric wards, and at a government hospital, men's ward. My wife's internship was similar, but in the women's wards. Then we served the poor people for 5 years in the countryside, and we ourselves nearly starved to death.
0: There's nothing for the children to eat at Tatagiri. They're so hungry.
2: I know. I can't bear to hear them cry in the night. But no one can pay us, even 1 rupee, and we have nothing left to sell.
0: Take my golden talis to the market and sell it.
2: Oh, Chinnamama, we cannot. We already sold your necklace. No man ever sells his wife's talis.
0: The talis cannot become an idol. It means nothing compared to our children.
2: Everyone tells me to take a job at the government hospital and pay our debts. But how can I do that? I promised God I would never do that.
0: Go and sell the talis. Here, take it.
2: We won't get what it's worth. They always cheat us.
0: I don't care. Do it. God will bless you.
3: This is very fine gold. Does it belong to you?
2: It belongs to my wife.
3: Why are you selling it? Has she died?
2: No. We need the money.
3: I must have your address in case there is a problem.
2: It is not stolen. It belongs to us, but I will give you my address.
3: Well, you're not accustomed. A man who would sell his wife's talus is...
2: Cursed by God. But my God has blessed me beyond anything I will ever deserve. Now, what will you give me for the talus? The persecution was endless. More than once I was threatened and beaten by those I owed money to. Our children suffered terribly, but still we served the poor who could not pay and rejoiced to help those who would otherwise have died. My wife never complained. But after 5 years, we took a series of jobs at hospitals in northern India. Always the problems were the same.
0: What is it, Tatagiri?
2: It's unbelievable, Chinnamama. A father just carried his daughter to me. She has burns on a third of her body, so I wrote up the admission order and sent him to the office. They refused to admit him because he has no money to deposit.
0: No, dear Lord.
2: He came back to me crying for his daughter. She's in so much pain.
0: How can they be so heartless?
2: I tried to persuade the staff, but they shouted at me. This is not a charity.
0: Oh, what can we do?
2: Please, go home and bring back some money to deposit. We cannot let the girl suffer.
0: The smiles on their faces when they left hospital. It was beautiful, wasn't it?
2: Yes, it's a wonderful thing to help someone.
0: I don't understand how the staff can turn away someone like that. Someone who is in so much pain.
2: They're putting more faith in money than in God.
0: Sometimes I cannot stand it, Atagiri, to see all those people, the poorest of the poor, selling what little they have and being turned away.
2: Somehow we must open our own clinic.
0: It won't be easy. If the poor cannot pay, who will buy the medicine? Who will give us the money to buy food and pay the schooling for our children?
2: God will find a way. I am sure of it.
0: One good thing about working in these hospitals, we have learned a lot.
2: And God will use this knowledge when we open our own clinic. Now we know more about all kinds of emergencies, all kinds of anesthetics.
0: All kinds of difficult people.
2: And the Lord is so good. During the years we worked at different hospitals, we lived in air-conditioned bungalows and paid all our debts. When we were posted to remote areas, our children lived with my wife's parents who had become Christians. But we knew the Lord wanted us to help the very poor. And in 1992, we again ministered in a countryside hospital in South India. Through financial help from our friends in the US, we began building our own hospital on land the Lord provided. We built a small home, 30 feet by 16 feet, where we could treat our patients until the hospital was finished.
0: Giri, look outside. Look what the winds have done.
2: Bamboo.
0: Yes.
2: There's hundreds of them lying on the ground. Thank you, Lord.
0: We've been praying so much for bamboo to finish the work, and there it is.
2: We don't need government permission to cut it down now. God did it all at once.
0: God is truly amazing how he answers our prayers.
2: Every time there's a setback, it turns it to good.
0: Yes. When the landlord forced us to move because of all the poor patients coming, God helped us build this house.
2: And it withstood the wind and the rain too.
0: It's really true, isn't it? The just shall live by faith.
2: By faith, we'll finish the hospital and have the medicines we need. We only have the roof to finish. Maybe next year we'll be operating there.
0: 60 by 30 feet. It seems so big when we started, but people keep coming and now it seems so small.
2: A little is a lot when you have the Lord.
0: Someone has come to the back door. There goes our lunch.
2: That's why we're here, Chanamaba. God must have sent them. Today we treat from 30 to 80 patients in our small clinic. We still have many needs and much opposition from non-believers. But God is faithful. I have traveled to Thailand to teach medicine, surgery, infectious diseases and obstetrics to the Barefoot Doctors program. But nothing is more important than salvation. If you have everything in the world, you have nothing without Christ. All else will come to dust.
5: 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For he hath made him who knew no sin to be sin for us, that we might be made the righteousness of God in him. Christ died and was raised again so that we could have eternal life in him.
6: 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So until next time, unless our Lord returns before then, the doors to Pacific Garden Mission are open night and day. 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
7: With SRN News, I'm Keith Peters in Washington. As the 250th anniversary of the Declaration of Independence is celebrated in America, a heat wave smothers the eastern United States.
8: It's a hot July 4th holiday weekend as the eastern part of the U.S. suffers through a heat wave. New York and Boston already hit 100 degrees Thursday. At Boston's Franklin Park Zoo, Dr. Malou Selly says they're giving the animals what they need.
9: Some animals have very comfortable air-conditioned areas.
8: And in the southeast, Ray Dawson in Marietta, Georgia, is taking refuge at a cooling center as he deals with homelessness.
10: People can't find no shelter nowhere, no shade nowhere.
8: In Providence, Rhode Island, city pools and water parks are extending their hours. I'm Donna Water.
7: Visitors are gathering in Washington, D.C. for America's 250th birthday. Correspondent Jennifer King reports.
11: Crowds appeared to be picking up at the Great American State Fair on the National Mall, although early afternoon events on Friday were postponed due to the extreme heat. Joe Nunez from Roanoke County, Virginia, says he wouldn't miss the celebrations.
12: We came to celebrate the 250th anniversary of the greatest country in the world. The United States of America. We are very proud to be here.
11: Chad George is visiting from Columbus.
13: As you've seen with the World Cup going on, we have the greatest country in the world, and you need to get out and enjoy it, which is why we're here right now.
11: Saturday's events include a midnight ball drop in New York's Times Square and a speech by President Trump in D.C. before a massive fireworks show. Jennifer King, Washington.
7: The Justice Department in 17 states have reached settlement agreements with three major egg producers over allegations that the companies illegally colluded in a multi-year scheme to raise prices. Markets were closed today for the 4th of July weekend. This is SRN News.
14: Foundations of Freedom, a look at America's founding principles and the leaders who shaped our nation.
15: March 4th, 1865. The Civil War was nearing its end. The nation was exhausted, divided, and grieving. On that day, President Abraham Lincoln delivered his second inaugural address, just 700 words spoken in about 7 minutes. 41 days later, Lincoln would be assassinated. Yet the words he spoke that day still echo through history. In that brief address, Lincoln referenced God 14 times, spoke of prayer, and quoted scripture repeatedly. He reminded Americans that both sides of the conflict shared a common faith, saying both read the same Bible and pray to the same God, and each invokes his aid against the other. Lincoln understood that political division alone could not explain the nation's crisis. More than 160 years later, America still wrestles with division, truth, and our dependence on God. The question is whether we'll remember the wisdom Lincoln left behind.
7: Here's the Wall Street Business Report.
16: Wall Street was closed today for the 4th of July holiday. It opens up again on Monday. A pioneering electric car maker sales shifting into high gear. Here's correspondent Rich Thomason.
17: Tesla sales accelerated over the past 3 months. The EV maker sold 25% more vehicles than in the same period 1 year ago, delivering 480,126 cars. Brisk sales in Europe accounting for a good share of the increase. Any lingering protests over Elon Musk's political activities, his ties to the Trump administration, appear to have evaporated. Rich Thomason reporting.
16: The Justice Department and 17 states have reached settlement agreements with three major egg producers to resolve allegations of companies illegally colluded for years to raise prices, including when the cost of eggs soared to record highs last year. For the Wall Street Business Report, I'm Bob Agnew.
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18: In Psalm 33 and verse 12, we have this reminder of who is really sovereign. Blessed is the nation whose God is the Lord, and the people whom he hath chosen for his own inheritance. A reminder that God is sovereign over our nation. Psalm 33, verse 12.
19: Here's your weather forecast on VCY America. A cold front will begin to move into the northeast United States as we go into Saturday, bringing down the heat and humidity that has been plaguing that area for the late week period. There will be some scattered showers and storms with that as we go into the afternoon on the 4th of July, and that could impact some fireworks displays in that area as we go into Saturday night. Better chances for rain across that area as we get into Sunday and Sunday night. That front will also be draped across the middle portion of the country as we get into the 4th of July, and we could have scattered showers and storms across the middle portion of the country. We'll be watching for severe weather in that area, with large hail and damaging winds being the chief concerns there, especially across eastern Colorado into Kansas. Meanwhile, across the Mid-South, it will be more spotty, heat-of-the-day showers and thunderstorms with high pressure hanging on there. West of the Rockies remains high and dry as we celebrate 250 coming up on Saturday, and it looks like we're going to stay quiet across the western half of the country weather-wise as we go into the final day of the holiday weekend. Meanwhile, it is going to stay very active across the eastern United States, with rain and thunderstorms likely from the northeast down into the mid-south as we head Monday into Tuesday. Have a wonderful and safe holiday weekend. That's the forecast. I'm meteorologist Matthew Harding for VCY America, Christian Information Radio.
20: Tomorrow is America's birthday. This is Matt Staver with Freedom's Call. As America prepares to celebrate the 250th anniversary of the signing of the Declaration of Independence, it's important to remember the faith and sacrifice of the signers. All 56 patriots who signed America's birth certificate knew signing it could be their own death sentence. Yet they knew that our rights come from God, not government, and that the sole purpose of government is to protect these inalienable rights, whatever the cost. As a result, some lost property due to British rage and had their homes destroyed. Others lost their fortunes, and some were captured by the British as traitors and tortured before they died. Thankfully, the founders were deeply influenced by a Judeo-Christian worldview that gave them great courage to sacrifice everything to establish this great nation. We must never forget the cost that was paid for our freedom. 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
23: Our value in God's eyes. This is Ken Ham, author of the classic book, The Lie, Evolution, and Millions of Years. Over the past few years, I've heard so many tragic stories of young people taking their own lives with the help or encouragement of their AI chatbot. You see, technology hasn't helped with the struggle for meaning and purpose so many are facing. It's just made the problem worse. The answer for a struggling culture is pointing them to the purpose, meaning, and value that is found in God's Word. Chatbots can't give that. The Bible says we are of such value that our Creator came to earth as the God-man. He chose to die in our place, taking the penalty of death that we deserve. And meaning and purpose? Well, they're found in following Him.
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3: This is the Phyllis Schlafly Report, the conservative pro-family broadcast of Phyllis Schlafly Eagles, a leading voice for the sanctity of life, traditional education, the Constitution, and American sovereignty. And now, from the archives of Phyllis Schlafly Eagles, here is Phyllis Schlafly.
4: On this 4th of July, I suggest that all Americans go on the Internet or get out a World Almanac and read the Declaration of Independence. On this birthday of the United States, let's all become knowledgeable about the fact that the Declaration of Independence is America's great religious document. The Declaration of Independence is the official and unequivocal recognition by the American people of our belief and faith in God. It affirms God's existence as a self-evident truth that requires no further discussion or debate. The nation created by the Great Declaration is God's country. The rights it defines are God-given. The actions of its signers are God-inspired. The Declaration of Independence contains 5 references to God: God as creator of all men, God as the supreme lawmaker, God as the source of all rights, God as the world's supreme judge, and God as our patron and protector. The Declaration of Independence declares that each of us is created. If we were created, we must have had a creator. The Declaration of Independence declares that each of us is created equal. This means equal before God. As the modern discovery of DNA confirms, each of God's creatures is different from every other creature who ever lived or ever will live on this earth. The Declaration of Independence proclaims that life and liberty are the unalienable gifts of God, natural rights, which no person or government can rightfully take away. It affirms the purpose of government is to secure our God-given, unalienable individual rights, and that government derives its powers from the consent of the governed. For the first time in history, our Declaration reduced government from master to servant. Knowledge of our Declaration should be required of all school children. They should be taught that many of the men who signed it paid for their courage with their lives and fortunes.
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0: The celebration is underway of America's revolution, which, with God's grace, brought the world the most free, the most powerful, and the most economically successful nation ever. Unfortunately, the prospects for the next 250 years are being marred by an anti-American counter-revolution, increasingly in evidence across the country. Communists doing business as democratic socialists and Sharia supremacists are seeking to use elections to supplant the Constitution and destroy our republic founded upon it. For the moment, such counter-revolutionaries are cloaking their true agendas as progressive and diverse. That's because the vast majority of Americans want to continue to enjoy liberty, not be enslaved by communism or Sharia. But make no mistake, if the Democratic Party embraces such forces, and the rest of us don't overwhelmingly reject them, they just may make this momentous celebration of freedom one of our last. God forbid.
1: Acknowledging God, the Creator, as the source of liberty and the rights of life, liberty, and private property is the only foundation upon which freedom can survive. Our founders recognized this reality and wisely chose to bend their desires and thoughts into conformity with God's plan for society and nations. It's past time we return to their wisdom. Hello, I'm Sam Rohrer with the American Pastors Network and another Stand in the Gap Minute. If liberty's to remain in America, we must once again appeal to the great judge of the universe to hear our pleas and to intercede on our nation's behalf. 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
8: Tomorrow is the 4th of July, and I want to take a moment to talk about the origin of the ideas in the Declaration of Independence. I've written a short booklet on a biblical view on the Declaration if you would like to read the whole story with documentation. Thomas Jefferson said that many of the ideas in the Declaration came from John Locke. Jefferson also gave credit to other writers and even ideas in the Old Testament. Legal scholar Gary Amos argues that Locke's Two Treatises of Government is simply Samuel Rutherford's Lex Rex in a popularized form. He explains in his book Defending the Declaration that the law of nature is God's general revelation of law and creation, which God also supernaturally writes on the hearts of men. This foundation helps explain the tempered nature of the American Revolution. The colonists did not break with England for light and transient causes. They were mindful of Romans 13 that says that we should be in subjection to the governing authorities which were established by God. Yet when they suffered from a long train of abuses and usurpations, they argued that it is the right of the people to alter or to abolish it and to institute a new government. Jefferson also drew from George Mason's Declaration of Rights published on June 6, 1776. The first paragraph states that all men are born equally free and independent and have certain inherent natural rights, among which are the enjoyment of life and liberty and the means of acquiring and possessing property and pursuing and obtaining happiness and safety. The Declaration of Independence is 250 years old. I encourage you to read it to your children and grandchildren. I'm Kirby Anderson, and that's my point of view.
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1: America, glorious America. 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

Toward the end of the 18th century, the beating of drums heralded the beginning of a new era. Liberty and justice for all were about to become a reality, but there was a terrible price to pay. Just as the shouts for freedom from tyranny were echoing through the streets, another sound began to be heard. Musket fire and cries of agony filled the air as the early patriots realized the cost of their freedom, and yet they fought on. Through miserably cold winters and suffocatingly hot summers, our forefathers risked all in pursuit of freedom. Countless children waited in vain for their fathers to return from the battle, and countless wives faced the horror of survival in 18th century America without a husband. Yes, the American Revolution was a glorious time in our nation's history, but let us never forget the price that was paid.

glory of the revolution quickly faded, and less than a century later, another cry for freedom began to be heard. The fight for those still in bondage is known as our Civil War, and the storms of this war would exact an even more dreadful price. The carnage that ensued was horrific,

face another great turning point in our nation's history. Another call to fight the enemies of freedom. The courage of the patriots was reflected in the faces of those brave firemen rushing into the heat of battle, risking all to save the life of a stranger. Many a child went to bed on the 11th of September without a goodnight kiss, and many a table had an empty chair. As our nation weeps, God's people must resolve to carry the light of hope

Our sacred stylings must end for now. But we hope they have been a blessing to you. May God's peace go with you during the evening ahead and throughout the day to come. And we invite you to be with us again as once more we bring you Sacred Stylings.

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4: Yet when we do not allow the Lord to shepherd us, we stray. We settle for the dirty, polluted ponds along the way, and we suffer temporarily for it. When we rely on anything other than the Lord, when we trust in anything other than Him, we're to trust in the Lord with our entire heart. We're not to lean on our understanding. In all our ways, we're to acknowledge Him. When we rely on other things, we partake of that polluted water. Let me ask you this. Are you allowing the Lord Jesus, the great shepherd, to provide for you everything you need for life and godliness by His word, through His spirit? Well, you need to make a choice for that. You need to make a choice to be in the word. You need to make a choice to be in a church that teaches the word. You need to be in the word. You need to make a choice

His word through his spirit. Don't go to other things. And maybe practically speaking, some of you have forsaken the Lord. You don't fill your heart with his word. You don't rely on his spirit. And guess what? You are in want. Confess and be forgiven. And let him feed you with his word. And let him quench your spiritual thirst as you rely on his spirit and abide in him. Now notice, if we do that, there's refreshing. Back in our passage, the Lord is my shepherd, I shall not want. He makes me lie down in green pastures. He leads me beside quiet waters. He, it's personal. He restores my soul. The term restore here speaks of turning back, returning. It speaks of being restored, renewed, being brought back to where something should be. He restores my soul. See, the Lord Jesus renews our souls through his word by his spirit when we trust in him and allow him to lead us. He restores our soul. We saw this in Psalm 19 last week. The law of the Lord is perfect, restoring the soul. And you all, if you are true believers, know what I'm talking about. When our thinking gets off, when we sin, whatever it might be, our souls are burdened by sin, and we read the word of God and he works in us and we confess and we get right with him, he restores our souls. We're renewed. And who does this? Our shepherd does. He restores our soul. Yes, he uses his word. Yes, he uses his spirit, but he does it. Some of you are in need of soul restoration. And I encourage you to allow Jesus to personally, by his spirit, through his word, restore your soul. For he is the only one who can do so. The good shepherd. Now notice, not only does he give us everything we need for life and godliness and restore our souls, notice he also provides guidance for us. We wonder, hey, which way do we go? What do we do, Lord? I need your guidance. Well, notice what he says here. He restores my soul, verse 3. He guides me in the paths of righteousness for his name's sake. Now this is the part that's left out, by the way, by those who want to quote Psalm 23 and live a life of hell and then they die and their family quotes Psalm 23 in their death. They don't want to be guided by Jesus in paths of righteousness. They live paths of sin all their life. They just want to feel better about their loved one who has died. Sadly, they hadn't come to the Lord, eternally, sadly. But here we see that he, again, guides me personal in the paths of righteousness. David's saying he does this. The term guide speaks literally of leading. The term path spoke of tracks or entrenchments that the wheels would make, these paths, these tracks. He leads me in paths of righteousness. Very personal. He guides me in the paths of righteousness. It's a personal relationship with Jesus. It's not simply his word alone. It is God through his word by his spirit. It is Jesus doing it. The Lord is my shepherd. It's Jesus. The Lord directs us, go this way, don't go that way. He directs us in paths of righteousness. Do this, don't do that, and he does it through his word. The Lord guides us in a way that's right. And again, how does he do it? Through his word. Turn to Proverbs chapter 2. We see this so very clearly in Proverbs 2. He speaks to us through his word by his spirit to guide us in paths of righteousness, to protect us from sin and evil. Proverbs chapter 2, my son, if you'll receive my sayings and treasure my commands within you, make your ear attentive to wisdom, incline your heart to understanding, for if you cry for discernment, lift your voice for understanding, if you seek her as silver and search for her as hidden treasures, then you will discern the fear of the Lord and discover the knowledge of God. For the Lord gives wisdom from his mouth, that's his word, comes knowledge and understanding. He stores up sound wisdom for the upright. He is a shield to those who walk in integrity. Guarding the paths of justice, he preserves the way of his godly ones. Then you will discern, notice the word, righteousness and justice and equity and every good course. For wisdom will enter your heart and knowledge will be pleasant to your soul. Discretion will guard you. Understanding will watch over you to deliver you from the way of evil. He guides me in the paths of righteousness. David says it's personal. He does so. Remember, Jesus said his true sheep hear his voice. If you're really Jesus's sheep, you hear him talking to you through the word. And you listen to it. You hear him. And you follow him. Yes, we don't follow perfectly, but we confess and we're forgiven. And he guides us and leads us.

0: Tremendous, tremendous God. My sheep hear my voice, and I know them, and they follow me, and I give them eternal life. Then they shall never perish, and no one shall snatch them out of my hand. Now, why does he do this? Notice, it's very interesting. End of verse 3, for his name's sake. Folks, the Lord's name is bound up in our walk as his children, his sheep. He has chosen to identify with us. And if we walk in unrighteousness as true believers, it can cause his name to be blasphemed or spoken against. For his name's sake, for his righteous holy name, he leads us in paths of righteousness. So then, so far, we have a very personal group of declarations concerning David's relationship with the Lord. The Lord is my shepherd, I shall not want. He makes me lie down in green pastures. He leads me beside quiet waters. He restores my soul. He guides me in paths of righteousness for his name's sake. This is the picture of a true believer who is being led by Jesus. One who sees his Savior and Lord rightly. One who recognizes that everything we truly need comes from him. Go to Jesus. David shares this in Psalm 34:9. Oh, fear the Lord, you his saints. For those who fear him, there is no want. Young lions do lack and suffer hunger, but they who seek the Lord shall not be in want of any good thing. Let me ask you this. Is the Lord your shepherd? Can you honestly say he feeds you with his word, empowers you with his spirit bringing life, that he restores your soul and guides you in the path of righteousness? Can you honestly say that? If not, and you are a believer, then you've been hardened by the deceitfulness of sin. Confess your sin, be restored, and allow the Lord to shepherd you. Now, inherently in the reality of the Lord being our shepherd, there needs to be an understanding of his presence in our lives. David says, he, but now he's going to change. He's going to start really praying. You'll see it's a prayer between him and the Lord. Notice what he says, verse 4, even though I walk through the valley of the shadow of death, I fear no evil, for thou, he's speaking to the Lord. He's given his example, Lord's his shepherd, he does this, this, and this. Now he's talking to the Lord, you see? For thou art with me, thy rod and thy staff, they comfort me. Thou dost prepare a table before me in the presence of my enemies. Thou hast anointed my head with oil, my cup overflows. There's a big change here. In the first few verses, we had my, me. And now here, we have thou. We have you. There's a change. You see, if the Lord is your shepherd, there's going to be an understanding that he is with you even in times of evil and trials, protecting us so that we need not fear. A real relationship. Look at verse 4. Even though I walk through the valley of the shadow of death, I fear no evil, for thou art with me. Here, because the Lord is David's shepherd, because he has everything he needs through his word by his spirit, because his soul is being restored, because he's being led in righteousness through the word working in his heart, we see the wonderful result here that even though I walk through the valley of shadow of death, I fear no evil, thou art with me. He's saying in these dark times that the Lord is leading him, even in these dark times. He's leading him through them. Brothers and sisters, you see, frankly, we're going to go through evil. Difficult times. Evil brought forth through evil men and women. Evil situations. Some that might cause us or tempt us to be extremely fearful. And the Lord is allowing it to happen. But notice, David's not scared. He knows the Lord is with him. That's why. It's that simple. Even though I walk through the valley of shadow of death, I fear no evil, for thou art with me. Lord, you are with me in this. And so I'm not going to fear. You see, if the Lord is your shepherd and he's guiding you by his word and you experience those deep, dark valleys and difficulties, we need not fear for one reason. Some verses that have been very encouraging to me and helpful. Isaiah 41:10, do not fear, for I am with you. Do not anxiously look about, for I am your God. I will strengthen you. Surely I will help you. Surely I will uphold you with my righteous right hand. There was a time in my life I lived in that verse. I lived in that verse, and I knew he would strengthen me. I knew he would uphold me, and I knew he was with me. Hebrews chapter 13, verse 5, let your character be free of the love of money. Be content with what you have. Right? And what do you have? For he himself has said, I will never desert you, nor will I ever forsake you. So that we confidently say, the Lord is my helper. I will not be afraid. What shall man do to me? You need to be solid in the Lord, allowing him to shepherd you. You need him to shepherd you. And then you can trust in him because he is with you. He's the good shepherd. He's not going to run away when things go bad in your life. He's not going to run away like the hireling. He gave his life for you and for me. He is a good shepherd. He protects us. No matter how evil things are, he is with us. And thus we need not fear. Paul understood this. At the end of his life, he shares this in 2 Timothy chapter 4, verse 16. He says, "At my first defense, no one supported me, but all deserted me." And notice this gracious attitude. "May it not be counted against them. But the Lord stood with me and strengthened me in order that through me the proclamation might be fully accomplished, and that all the Gentiles might hear. And I was delivered out of the lion's mouth," he says. The Lord will deliver me from every evil deed. He's going to deliver me. That's faith. He believes it. He understands that. And will bring me safely to his heavenly kingdom. To him be the glory forever and ever. Amen. We need to stop fearing and shaking in our boots. We need to start trusting the Lord. And yes, when we begin to fear, turn to the Lord. He's so gracious. Turn to him and do not fear. How many times we see in Scripture, do not fear. So then, he's with us. We need not fear. He's never going to leave us nor forsake us. And notice there's even comfort. There's comfort in this. "Thy rod," end of verse 4, "and thy staff, they comfort me." Shepherd's rod, symbol of authority, also used to ward off those who would attack the sheep, used to discipline wayward sheep, used to pull them back, to guide them, to hit them if they needed to be hit. And David is saying, in the darkest times of the greatest evil, the valley of the shadow of death, the Lord is with him, protecting him with his rod, guiding him with the staff, and all of that's a comfort. He says here, "They comfort me." He's with us in the deepest and darkest of times. And notice, in those times, there may be personal enemies and conflict. And he even says the Lord serves us in these times. Look at verse 5. "Thou dost prepare a table before me in the presence of my enemies." Very interesting. David had a lot of enemies. And if you are a believer in the Lord Jesus Christ, you're going to have enemies. Satan is our enemy, and those in his domain are all potential enemies. He says, "Thou dost prepare a table before me in the presence of my enemies." The term of preparing a table carries the idea of being served personally by the Lord. He's preparing a table. He's making it up. He's getting it ready. It also implies that this is done in the presence of my enemies. See that? Presence of my enemies. The implication is, Jesus is going to reveal that he is on our side, and our enemies are inevitably going to see it. Either now or in eternity, our enemies are going to know that he is on our side. He is our shepherd. And notice, he also heals us in times of hurt. Look at the end of verse 5, "Thou hast anointed my head with oil." What does that mean? Again, a personal statement from David to the Lord, "You did this, Lord." His shepherd has done this. What's he speaking of? Well, certainly he could spoke of the anointing as oil as a king, but I don't think that's what's being spoken of here in this context. Remember, the context is being shepherded. Now, shepherds would care for their flock. They would anoint them with oil. They would put it on their heads. They would heal their wounds. They could keep insects off of them, whatever it might be. Sheep didn't rest very well if they had wounds and bugs irritating them. And shepherds would anoint them with oil. And the Lord is our healer. When we get beaten up, we get wounded, he anoints our head with oil. He heals us. He takes care of us like sheep. He's the good shepherd. And then notice what he says here. "Even though I walk through the valley of the shadow of death, I'll fear no evil. Thou art with me. Thy rod and thy staff, they comfort me. Thou dost prepare a table before me in the presence of my enemies. Thou hast anointed my head with oil. My cup overflows." What a statement. Even in the midst of the greatest evil, the valley of the shadow of death. I don't think it gets worse than that. Enemies, wounds. The Lord is the good shepherd. He says, "My cup overflows. I have everything I need. The Lord is my shepherd. I have no want. My cup overflows." Folks, to the degree that we allow the Lord to shepherd us through his word, by his spirit, is the degree we will have no want and an overflowing cup. I mentioned this earlier, but Paul shares this in Philippians chapter 4. He says, "Not that I speak from want, for I've learned to be content in whatever circumstances I am. I know how to get along in humble means. I know how to live in prosperity in any and every circumstance. I have learned the secret of being filled and going hungry, both of having abundance and suffering need. I can do all things through Christ who strengthens me. It's the Lord. It's the Lord. It's a personal relationship. So when your heart is overwhelmingly content with Jesus, then you're not going to be in any want. He supplies everything you need. And then notice the sure result, the result that lingers in our hearts. Look at verse 6. Surely goodness and loving kindness will follow me all days of my life. We tend to say, oh, trials and difficulties are everywhere all the days of my life. And that may be true, but that's not the full story. He says, surely goodness and loving kindness will follow me all the days of my life, and I will dwell in the house of the Lord forever. He closes out this psalm concerning the rest of his life and eternity. David is absolutely certain, surely, because the Lord is his shepherd, he has no want, because the Lord is providing everything he needs, because the Lord's not going to leave him. He absolutely, positively, surely, goodness and loving kindness will follow me all the days of my life. Goodness speaks of the Lord's goodness here. Loving kindness speaks of his loyal love demonstrated in the forgiveness of sins. The very wonderful nature of my God will follow me every day of my entire life. Isn't that great? God's goodness and loyal love follows us around. That's wonderful to think of. It pursues us, that's the word, pursues us all the days of our life. Boy, we sure complain a lot. We need to do all things without complaining and grumbling. And we need to start declaring these wonderful truths about what God is doing and believe them. David believed it because it was true. Because of the character of his loving shepherd, good and loving shepherd, forgiving shepherd, these things will follow him all the days of his life. They will pursue him. You know, God causes all things to work together for good to those who love him. He's going to take the evil and turn it to good. They may mean it for evil, but God means it for good. God is a good God who is turning evil to good. And he is pursuing us with goodness and loving kindness. When you start thinking about how bad everything is and all this and that, renew your mind with the truth. God is pursuing you and I, his sheep, with goodness and loving kindness when we allow him to shepherd us. Surely, goodness and loving kindness pursue me all the days of my life. And then notice what he says, for eternity, his destiny is secure, and I will dwell in the house of the Lord forever. Amen. Goodness and mercy, goodness and loving kindness pursuing me all the days of my life, and guess what? I'm going to dwell with him forever. I'll dwell with the Lord forever. Look at this little portion, Revelation chapter 7, with me for a second, about those who have been martyred and now were with the Lord in heaven. Revelation 7, verse 16. They shall hunger no more, neither shall they thirst any more, neither shall the sun beat down on them, nor any heat. For the Lamb in the center of the throne shall be their shepherd, and he shall guide them to springs of the water of life, and God shall wipe away every tear from their eyes. The Lamb, their shepherd, is right there with them. David says, and I will dwell in the house of the Lord forever. You see, when we believe in Jesus Christ and he is your shepherd, you will have eternal life in Jesus Christ. It is assured. Well, I began speaking about the world and how all of us, before we were saved, we had a continual list of wants and desires that were never fulfilled. And we chased those things. The frantic search for happiness. We chased that. And I guarantee right now, if you were living in an unsatisfied life, then in some way, shape, or form, Jesus is either not your shepherd or you're not allowing him to shepherd you. Today, there are some in whom the great shepherd calls upon you to be saved, to enter through him, to be his sheep. Right now, Satan is your shepherd by default, but the Lord Jesus died for your sins. And if you're willing to humble yourself and admit your sins and turn to Jesus, cry for salvation, he'll save you, and he will be your shepherd. And what about us? Well, we know the secret to contentment, first and foremost, is Jesus Christ. And to the degree that we allow him to shepherd us, is the degree we will be content. Today, we've seen David wholeheartedly allow the Lord to shepherd him. The Lord feeds, empowers, leads, and is with him and with us in the darkest moments, pursuing us with his goodness and mercy all the way. Brothers and sisters, we need to remember this. We need to allow the Lord to shepherd us.
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0: Friend, before we close today's broadcast, I want to talk to you directly about your eternal destiny. If you were to die right now, do you know where you would spend eternity? If you're unsure, here are some important questions to answer. Do you believe that you are a sinner in need of forgiveness, that you've sinned against a holy God? Do you believe that you are unable to do anything about your sinful condition? Do you believe that Jesus is God, that he took on human flesh, that he came and lived the sinless life and went to the cross and died for your sins? He was buried and rose from the dead 3 days later. Do you believe that his work on the cross was sufficient to forgive you of your sins? Are you willing to acknowledge that until you repent of your sins and turn to the Lord Jesus to save you, that you deserve hell and will be sent there? If you believe these things and want to receive Jesus' offer of eternal salvation, then you need to turn to him and ask him. Whoever will call upon the name of the Lord will be saved. Father, I thank you so much for your word and your son Jesus. And I pray for those listening today who do not know you, who still are in their sins, that they would turn from their sin and trust in your son Jesus Christ for salvation, that they would be saved. Father, we thank you for your word and we thank you for your son, and it is in his name we pray.
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1: No one will ever know. Have you ever been tempted to think that you can keep sin secret? One result of the computer age is that we think it's easy to keep our sin quiet, whether it means looking at pornography, sharing intimate things with a stranger, or pirating other people's property. But there's really no such thing as private sin. The Old Testament calls God El Roy, the God who sees. Proverbs 15 tells us the eyes of the Lord are everywhere, keeping watch on the wicked and the good. Are you indulging in any secret sins? Are you pure in your private moments? We are protected from sin by the fear of the Lord, that constant conscious sense that God is there and is watching. Ask God to help you say no to secret sin. And then obey Him, knowing that El Roy, the God who sees, also sees your faithfulness. With Seeking Him, I'm Nancy DeMoss Wagamuth.

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1: Hello, this is Max McLean. To commemorate our heritage, I'd like to present four unique manuscripts in oral form to help us understand America's patriotic past. The Declaration of Independence, the preamble to the Constitution, and the Gettysburg Address are the triangular foundation on which the American political character is built. In addition to these, the most moving of all presidential speeches was Abraham Lincoln's second inaugural address in 1865, as he reflected biblically on America's future after a devastating civil war. These four great works of rhetoric are united here in one recording to strengthen our understanding of what it means to be an American and to demonstrate the reliance our forefathers placed on a Christian understanding of God.
0: We hold these truths to be self-evident. 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
2: Listen, Jesus is the stabilizer in our life. That no matter what's going on around us, He doesn't change. And if I can lock into Him, which I can by faith, if we lock into Him and we begin to see things as He sees them, we begin to view ourselves as He views us, we begin to recognize that He's the giver of life. In other words, when we see things from God's point of view, then we start getting free. And until we do, we're not free.
3: Does it feel as though you're in the grip of something destructive? If you've been wondering if there's a way to be free, stay with us for In Touch, the teaching ministry of Dr. Charles Stanley. Today's program reminds us that believers who root themselves in God's truth are able to live in real freedom.
2: That's very clear in the scripture why Jesus came. He tells us there are three reasons primarily why He came. Number one, He says He came to seek and to save that which is lost. Came into the world giving His life on the cross and paying our sin debt in full in order that you and I might be saved and be the children of God. A second reason He came, the scripture says, that you and I might have life and have it abundantly. That is not just enough for us to be saved. And I meet people all the time who say, well, I'm saved as if that's the end of the Christian life. It's not. But He came that we might have life more abundantly, and that is life that's full, fulfilling, where we discover the will of God. We discover the ways of God. We discover God in a very personal, intimate way and realize that He is intimately involved in every single aspect of our life. And so when they said to Him, for example, on one occasion, help us to understand. Jesus was never in too big a hurry to give them understanding. He came that we might be saved. He came to reveal Himself as the Savior. But He also came, as He said, to give us abundant life. And He says, I came that you might have life and have it more abundantly, the very best life. And then He said He came for another reason, to set the captives free. So the part that I want us to deal with in this message is that whole idea of setting the captives free. And if I should ask you today, how many of you feel like that you are captive?